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1: 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That will kick off the wall and go over the wall into the foul seats. A leadoff double for Ryan Kreidler, and you can hear the roar of the crowd on Ryan Baseball Classic Day.
2: They are going absolutely bananas in that Minnesota shaped seat section. And they love it. They were the Ryan chants before he got up there, while he was up there, and man.
1: So Ryan Baseball Classic, there's a story behind this, and Trevor Larnach will come up. Bounced out on the first pitch he saw to second base. Kreidler at second, no score here in the bottom of the third. And Larnach will take a first pitch cutter for a strike. Ryan Baseball Classic. It started as a Facebook group across the country for individuals named Ryan, with the first name of Ryan.
2: Right.
1: With the opportunity to meet up, exchange ideas, information, interests, and it grew into something more. A one pitch, a cutter swung on and missed, 0-2. And so, as Ryans do, they congregate. And they congregated yesterday at the Mall of America.
2: That's Ryan's too.
1: And they congregated at Cowboy Jack's, which was
2: changed to
1: Cowboy Ryan's.
2: Yeah, Cowboy Ryan's
1: for the day.
2: Yeah.
1: And now they're here. About 700 Ryans attending the event. There may be more that didn't even know about the event here in Minnesota. 0-2 pitch. Larnach turns on it. A line drive foul.
2: Yeah, they actually had a Ryan parade before the ball game with all the Ryans and their friends and family going across the warning track.
1: We have about 8 or 9 hooligans in that right center field high area, the second deck, that their shirts off and they've got the letters of Ryan painted out on their chests. And they're doing the lion's share of the chants. You can hear it all the way from here. 0-2 pitch, a swing and a miss, a cutter strikes out Larnach. Big out for Brady Basso, and one is away. Well, we know there's 700 Ryans here in attendance in Minnesota, and as Mark Kotze comes out, I'd love to hear your attendance guess.
2: CC, I'm going 31,129. 31,129. Jared Wells, our trusted producer.
3: I'll go 29,500.
2: 29,500. All right. CC, what do you got?
1: I'm going to go 34,000.
2: Wow.
1: 284. So Mark Kotze has gone to the bullpen. We'll see who wins later in the game with Byron Buxton coming up. Mason Barnett will enter the fold with no score.
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4: So we're still here in the bottom of the third inning. No score, runner on second base after a leadoff double by Ryan Kreidler, and Byron Buxton comes up. There is one away, and Mason Barnett is now in the game. Basso gave two and a third innings, surrendering two hits, a walk, two strikeouts, is responsible for the runner on first with no score, and the right-hander Barnett comes out to face Buxton, who struck out swinging. And the first pitch strike, diving in safely without a throw. Moving to third is Kreidler. They have been all over the base paths. That just can't happen on the first pitch you go out of the
5: bullpen. That's a really smart play by Ryan Kreidler, right? A heady guy. You know, he saw that the first pitch for Mason Barnett did not pay much attention to him, and he had third base stolen easily.
4: So the infield will now come in. Barnett 1-0, 4.64 ERA in his 14th appearance. From the stretch third base side of the rubber. And Buxton checks his swing on a slider. He did go around, low in the zone, 0-2.
5: Yeah, the A's pitchers have got to do a better job of holding on these base runners. They're running with reckless abandon at times.
4: So Barnett set his belt. And the 0-2 pitch. Swung on and missed. A high fastball strikes out Buxton again. 97 up top. And two are away. Infield now can move back, and Cody Clemens is coming up. And while he does that, let's take a brief pause for station identification on A's Cast and the A's Radio Network.
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4: Clemens walked in the first inning, is up again. 90 feet away is Kreidler. First pitch, fastball low and outside, one ball and no strikes. Two away, Kreidler on 30, led off the inning with a double. Back-to-back strikeouts of Larnick and Buxton with a stolen base in between, puts him on third base. And Clemens, a 250 hitter with runners in scoring position, is up. White in at third, the rest of the infield over against the lefty. 1-0 pitch. Four-seam fastball in for a strike, 1-1. For Clemens, coming off of a road trip where he went 6-for-29 with a double, two home runs, and 24 runs batted in. One and one from Barnett. Clemens turns on a foul. You're talking about cleaning up a few things defensively, not allowing runners to be on the move and picking it up. For Barnett on the other side, if he's able to get out of this inning after a leadoff double, surrendered by Basso, it's just another example of a reliever picking up another reliever
5: for sure.
4: In this game, or in this series, I should say. Correction. Now Barnett's going to step off, and the entire Twins dugout is calling for a balk, including Derek Shelton. He is absolutely fired up right now. Barnett steps off again for a second time and resets. Will that count as a second disengagement or just the first? Did not see either umpire wave the number two in the air. Barnett's 1-2 pitch. Clemens spins it back foul on a fastball.
5: Might be one of those series, Chris. I mean, runs at a premium, right? We've had two runs in the entire series so far. Barnett trying to keep it that way.
4: Barnett set at his belt. And the 1-2 pitch home is a breaking ball, a touch low. A curveball makes two balls and two strikes, evening up the count. 2-2, two outs. Runner on third base, bottom of the third. No score between the A's and the Twins, each with only one challenge remaining to Johnny. Barnett set again. And the 2-2 home. Lifted in the air to shallow right. Butler coming in, calling off the second baseman, Walton. And he makes the catch in the last sliver of sunlight. Twins come up empty-handed, stranding a runner on third. No runs, a hit, no errors, and one man left on third. Through three innings of play, it's the A's nothing and the Twins nothing.
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4: 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There is no score. Once again, here's Dosky.
5: Soderstrom with a single in the first inning. The only hit for the Athletics. 10 hits in his last 27 at-bats. As Rojas still in there, pitch is lifted foul left side down the line. Foul by about 15 feet. It's nothing and one. Soderstrom has hit an 8 straight now after that single in the first inning. Rojas delivers the 0-1 pitch. That's chased and missed. Now 0-2 on Soderstrom. No runs, 2 hits for the Twins. No runs, 1 hit for the A's. We're in the top of the fourth. No score. A's trying to win this game and win a road series for the first time in nearly 2 months. There's the pitch. Rojas delivers. Oh, ground ball pass Rojas. It's going to be scooped up at the shortstop. Kreidler snap throw to first in time, and there is one away. Kreidler with those quick hands, that strong arm. And they get the 6-3 put out on Soderstrom. One down. Here's Jonah Heim, the catcher. I think you're right. Rojas working a little bit longer now with Paredes out. Let's see how long he works. He's throwing 46 pitches now. As the pitch, that's chased and missed from Jonah Heim, and it's nothing and one. Switch hitter batting from the right side. Heim struck out back in the first. 4 strikeouts for Kendry Rojas. Pitch is a little chopper foul outside third. It's nothing and two. And 2 on Heim. Buxton shaded a couple of steps toward right center. We're at Target Field here in downtown Minneapolis. Thanks for joining us on this Saturday. Rojas from the third base side of the rubber. He's looked good in this game so far as he comes to the plate. Pitch to Heim. That's taken high and away. 1 ball and 2 strikes. And Heim's hit in 6 straight, 7 for his last 26.
4: And I can't imagine what Derek Shelton's game plan is here now. Rojas, just 49 pitches. You may actually just want to stretch him out, considering the fact that the guy that's supposed to piggyback him isn't going to be in this game.
5: Yeah, you were supposed to give your bullpen a blow today, right? 1-2 pitch, misses low, 2-2.
4: Reporters asked Mark Kotze the same thing to you. How do you feel about bullpen games? Yeah. Stephen Vogt loves bullpen games. He said, you know, I think the only challenge that comes that is making sure you have the right guys to be able to fill those innings and you have the personnel in place, because bullpen games are pretty much designed in one way. It's already pre-planned versus a typical game. You never know who's coming out of the bullpen at what time.
5: 2-2 pitch. That's popped up. The first baseman, Royce Lewis, in foul territory will make the catch, and they're two away. So three up on your scorecard. Five straight, 9 of 10 retired by the left-hander, Kendry Rojas. And that'll bring up Tommy White, the third baseman. Well, in Las Vegas, the lineup is stacked with options. 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Here's Tommy White as the pitch is taken high, 1-0. Are they honoring the late Kirby Puckett of this game, Chris? I see all sorts of footage of...
4: I think probably considering Hall of Fame weekend.
5: Yeah, for sure.
4: They're shedding light on an individual that has meant so much to this organization. You see 34s all across the stadium.
5: Yeah. 1-0 pitch in there for strike 1-1. Gone way too soon, by the way. Kirby Puckett. I believe his son threw out the first pitch today. 1-1 the count on Tommy White. Grounded out to the second baseman, Clemens, in the second inning. He fouls it back to the screen, 1-2. Puckett with a brief but brilliant career. With great center fielders of his era, 1-2 the count. And was just an iconic figure here in Minneapolis, as you said. The 1-2 pitch coming up from Kendry Rojas. That misses high and away, 2 balls, 2 strikes.
4: Prolific player, and a player that obviously meant so much to this Minnesota team in 1991. You know, I just can't imagine what it would have looked like if his career went further. And this is a guy that is one of the greats of the American League Central that has so many talented players.
5: You're right. I mean, that look, didn't put up the career numbers because his career was short, right? 10 to 12 years, but... And that's the one thing when we talk about the Hall of Fame, you talk about dominating for a shorter period of time. Sandy Koufax had a shortened career, but his career was, he just absolutely dominated those years and goes to the Hall. And that's the question of the Hall of Fame, right? And questions are going to be asked even more now with 3,000 hits, probably not going to happen anymore. 500 home runs, going to be a long shot.
4: Yeah, I mean, I think there's a generational difference here because 10 to 12 years now is something that is not going to happen a lot for the best players. I mean, 10 to 12 years is a very long career, but I know it's the beginning mark of what you need to do to get into the Hall of Fame.
5: Tommy White swings and misses. Down he goes on a 97-mile-an-hour fastball. So 4 strong innings for Kendry Rojas. Retires 6 straight and 10 of 11, and we're through 3.5. A's nothing and the Twins nothing.
9: Ice Cube's Big 3 season is heating up. The most competitive basketball league on earth is on CBS this Sunday. Coach Steven Jackson and the DMV Trilogy face off against two-time MVP Michael Beasley and the defending champion Miami 305 in a must-win game for both teams. Then the battle for Texas as Greg Monroe, Coach Nancy Lieberman, and the Dallas Power take on Jonathan Simmons and the Houston Righands. The game played the way you love. 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
5: We go to the bottom of the fourth, still no score. Game two of a three-game set as Josh Bell will be the hitter. Turned around to bat from the left side against the right-hander Mason Barnett. Bell grounded out to White at third base in the first. Now he rolls one down to the second baseman, moving to his right, making the play as Walton. He flips it over to McNeil, and there was quickly one away. So one down in the fourth. Barnett's retired all three Twins he's faced. And there's Royce Lewis, the first baseman. 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Here is Royce Lewis. Grounded out to Tommy White at third base in the second inning, 0-for-1. For Basso, 2 1/3, 2 hits, no runs, 1 walk, 3 strikeouts. A nice job. Big strikeout on Trevor Larnach in the third inning. Twins have stranded 3 in the game as Barnett delivers, and the fastball in there for a strike, and the count is 0-1.
4: Now, there's a lot of momentum to be gained here. After the win yesterday, the way the bullpen performed, you can continue to cycle that in tonight and tomorrow. You feel really good.
5: Lewis takes outside, 1-1.
4: About going into the homestand against two tough opponents, the Red Sox, who can't seem to lose, the Tigers, who have started to surge a bit.
5: Well, Raisley, the Guardians, 3-0 in the eighth, and Tampa pitch is... It foul right side out of play, and it's nothing to one. Actually, it's in St. Pete, right? They're playing, right? In St. Pete?
4: Not certain.
5: The game is in St. Petersburg, yep. The Cardinals lead the Reds, bottom of the fifth, 1-0. See the Reds coming up in Cincinnati. It's the 1-2 pitch to Royce Lewis. Fastball misses away. Close pitch. Fastball at 96 from Mason. Now 2-2. Rangers lead the Mariners 5-0. Rangers came in a game and a half up on Seattle in the West. There's a 2-2 pitch. That just misses. Close pitch on the sweeper. And Barnett's going all the way to Lewis. 3 balls and 2 strikes.
4: It's pretty amazing. The Twins at 51-54 have one fewer win than the division leader.
5: Yeah. The 3-2 pitch. From Barnett, that's a fly ball to right center on the move. Henry Bolte to his left. He makes the running catch for the out. And there are two away. Hank moving to his left there. That's 4 in a row retired by Barnett. A's pitchers have retired 5 straight, 7 of 8. 2 down. Here is Victor Caratini, the catcher. No score. Bottom of the fourth inning here in downtown Minneapolis. Caratini singled the other way in the second inning. Now he's turned around about from the left side. Barnett came over for Lucas Hrsek and the Royals. As the bender misses away, it's 1-0. There was a trading deadline 2024.
4: Will Klein was also part of that trade.
5: That's right.
4: World Series champion Will Klein.
5: Yeah, he certainly found a home in L.A. There's the 1-0 to the former Astro Caratini. Hits one up the middle and through for a base hit. So he has 2 of the 3 twin hits today. Yeah, he's 2 for 2, and that'll bring up Alan Roden, the right fielder.
4: Caratini was hitless in his last 3 games. He's already got 2 hits in his first 2 at-bats tonight.
5: Runner on first with 2 outs for Roden, who struck out swinging in the second inning. Roden, 26 years old. A left-handed hitter. Here's the pitch. That is swung on and popped up. The third baseman, White. The shortstop, Wilson. It'll be White in shallow left to make the catch. About 10 feet from the foul line and 10 feet from the dirt. The inning is over. So nice inning for Mason Barnett. No runs in, a man left. We're through 4, and there is no score.
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5: 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As the new pitcher on for the Twins is the left-hander Taylor Rogers. So Rogers takes over for Rojas, who is magnificent. Four innings, one hit, no runs. He walked one, and he struck out five. He'll have a no decision in this game. So Taylor Rogers, the right-hander, or the left-hander, I should say, his twin brother, Tyler Rogers, is the right-hander. Signed that big three-year, $37 million deal with the Blue Jays in the offseason. Twin brother did. Here's Donovan Walton, left on left. As the pitch is taken for a strike on the outside edge. And the count is 0-1. A 91-mile-an-hour sinker from Rogers.
22: So interesting because these two have just kind of been intertwined in each other's careers.
5: 0-1 pitch. That's bounced onto the first baseman. Backing up, making the play is Lewis. He will flip it to Rogers in time, and there is one away.
22: And there was a string of seasons, 2021 through 2025, where Taylor Rogers is making $6 million a year or more. And now Tyler here starting to get a big payday himself with the Toronto Blue Jays. So both have made tremendous careers out of coming out of the bullpen.
5: It's really
22: for different teams.
5: It's really great. And look, these guys were teammates with the Giants. They played catch every day. They're best friends. You know how it is. Your best friend is your twin brother as well. And, you know, it's funny, when Tyler Rogers got called, I know I told this story before, is McNeil fouls one away, left side out of play. And you can really relate to this story, Chris, because I saw Tyler Rogers attempt to make a phone call to his twin brother when he first got called up. And Tyler Rogers deserved to be called up a lot sooner than he did. He was a two-time PCL All-Star, pitch misses low. It's now 1-1 to McNeil. And he couldn't even talk. He couldn't even get the words out, and he didn't have to, because his brother knew exactly why he was calling. But he couldn't get the words out. He was fighting back the tears, and he just, for about 20 seconds, he couldn't even talk. And so it was really sweet moment for the twins, the Rogers twins. And he said, I talked to him last year about it, Tyler, and he reminisced about it. The 2-1 pitch, breaking ball, taken for a strike, and the count's 2-2.
22: It's a special moment, special bond that you share with another individual, looks just like you, that holds you accountable, that's going to school, going to your classes every single day, typically have the same friend groups.
5: Like, I see you and Steph as the 2-2 pitch, breaking ball, it's fly ball down the right field line, might be trouble, and it's going to fall in for a base hit. Boy, and again it is Roden, and into second base with a double is McNeil. So Jeff McNeil doubles down the right field line for his 12th double of the year. Just did get inside that right field line.
22: I mean, how many times is that hooked foul for Jeff? He got a slider low and away, and he's just able to poke his bat head out. Just barely kept it fair. And it would have actually stayed playable, but a fan reached over and grabbed the baseball for a ground rule double.
5: Yeah, fan did. It was a ground rule double. That's the part of the ballpark we were kind of shielded from. Here is Hank Bolte as he takes a strike, and it's nothing and one. No score in the game, top of the fifth. But I can see you and Steph, if you guys were ever, you guys ever played in the big leagues, you guys would be playing catch every day if you're on the same team, right?
22: For sure. Routine is everything.
5: I just think it's classic that one's right-handed and one's left-handed. One's straight over the top and the other one's a submariner. I just think it's classic. Pitch misses is now 1-1 on Bolte.
22: I don't think about playing catch with a guy ever since, what, you're 4 or 5 years old, and you get to do that every level of your life in some way, shape, or form, all the way up to the big leagues. Where they played together in the big leagues, too. How cool is that?
5: So cool. There's the 1-1 pitch. That's taken inside to Bolte, too. And on another thing, too, it's 2-1 on Bolte, walked in the third, no score, top of the fifth. They had a shot of Taylor Rogers when he was with the Twins before, watching the debut of his twin brother, Tyler Rogers. He was in tears. Bolte swings and misses at a sweeper, and it's now 2 balls and 2 strikes. So just great moments for the Rogers twins in this great game of baseball.
22: Can't imagine. I know what it was like when I got my pseudo, whatever you want to call it, call up to the big leagues and how emotional that was for my brother and me, but there was still like a bittersweet sense.
5: And that's what Taylor felt, I'm sure, for a few years. There's the 2-2 pitch. Swung on and missed. Down he goes. He got him on the breaking ball. So Rogers picks up the strikeout on Bolte. 2 down. And that'll bring up Lawrence Butler, the right fielder.
22: Yeah, I understand why. That is a feeling that I can capture. Is you know how good your brother is, you know how talented he is, and you know that you kind of have to go ahead and make your own mark while also understanding that he deserves his shot too.
5: Well, I can't wait to see your reaction when he does get to the big leagues. Left on left here as Rogers delivers to Butler, and the pitch misses away. 1 ball and no strikes. There will not be a dry eye in the house for sure. No runs, 3 hits for the Twins. No runs, 2 hits for the A's. Game 2 of a 3-game set. McNeil at second base. The shortstop, Kreidler, shaded up the middle. Buxton shaded several steps toward left center. As Taylor Rogers delivers and delivers a strike on the outside edge, and it's 1-1. Thought for a second, Butler made challenge. Looked like it was away, but with just one challenge left in the fifth inning, not going to take a chance.
22: That was off the plate.
5: It was for sure. 1-1 the count. The 1-1 pitch, breaking ball misses outside, 2-1.
22: But Lawrence, you know, he's been aggressive at challenging, especially early in the season. I think he's cut back a little bit, but his strike zone awareness is one thing that's been a very big positive despite the 199 batting average.
5: 2-1 pitch, that misses outside, 3-1. That's a great point. I mean, he made some emotional challenges early, and he's trying to stay away from that right now.
22: Oh, look at that pitch. Just slider away. You throw your hips at it, but you keep your hands back. That's a pitch that early in the season he's swinging and missing and twisting and turning for a strikeout. Now it's 3-1 count for him.
5: 3-1 misses outside. Ball 4. So he loses Butler. That'll give Wilson a chance. Runners on first and second and 2 outs here in the fifth inning of a scoreless ball game. Oh, it's funny, though. And Steph's a great guy. You guys you guys complement each other well. As Rogers to the plate, the 1-0 pitch, that's a high strike to Wilson. I think he shopped challenging it, but did not. It's 1-1 on Jacob. Butler at first, McNeil at second. The 1-1 pitch from the left-hander. That's hit foul to the screen, and it's now 1-2.
22: It's interesting seeing Wilson's approach change at bat by at bat. Had an early swing in the first inning, a semi-early swing in the third inning, and now getting deeper into a count against Rogers, who just walked a hitter. 2 outs and 2 strikes, has to protect here.
5: Nick Kurtz would be next. There's the 1-2 pitch. That's bounced to the shortstop. Crowther will scoop it up and go the short way to Clemens. And the inning is over. 6-4 on the put out. No runs. A walk, a hit, and two left. We're through 4.5. A's nothing and the Twins nothing.
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3: We go to the bottom of the fifth. Still no score in the game. We've had two runs in the entire series. As Brooks Lee will be there. It'll be Lee, Kreidler, and Larnach to face the right-hander Mason Barnett. Pitch to Brooks Lee, switch hitter batting left-handed. He takes a strike. It's nothing but no runs, three hits for the Twins. No runs, two hits for the A's. Game two of a three-game series. There's the 0-1 pitch. That's a chopper up the middle. That's where Jacob Wilson hangs out right by the second base bag. Loves it and flips it over to first. And there is one away. So one down in the fifth. It'll bring up the shortstop, Ryan Kreidler, and they'll go bananas in the Minnesota-shaped seats out there beyond the right center field wall with Kreidler coming up. Ryan Knight at the ballpark.
4: Oh, there's a few tarps off. There's a few individuals with different shirts in their hands. Ryan Kreidler, who has the only extra base hit of the Twins game, up.
3: Yeah, he doubled in that third inning as he takes a strike on a slider. It's nothing and one.
4: Now, obviously, we don't want to see the Twins win. But if they do, and Kreidler is the post-game interview, how loud do you think it's going to get then?
3: 0-1 pitch. Checks his swing. Did he go? He did not. Says first base umpire Chad Fairchild. 1-1.
4: Respect my right-thority.
3: That is classic sign. 1-1 the count. There's a 1-1 pitch. That misses high, and it's 2-1. Mason Barnett, he has retired six of the seven batters he's faced. Here's a 2-1 pitch to Kreidler. That's fouled straight back to the screen on the fastball, and it's now 2-2.
4: Typically on the scoreboard, they've got a factoid or a statistic about a player. For him today, it's the favorite player of anyone named Ryan, and I think that might be the case.
3: That's great. 2-2 the count. As Barnett delivers the 2-2 pitch, that's rolled to the second baseman. Charging it is Wong, gloves it on to first, and there are two away. It's the third ground ball out induced by Mason Barnett, who's retired 7 of 8 now. And that will bring up Trevor Larnach, the left fielder, who has bounced out and struck out 0-2.
4: I think we should have a Ryan meetup in Sacramento.
3: Yeah?
4: A Ryan, a Brian, maybe a Dave. A name that's fairly common.
3: There's the pitch to Larnach. That's taken for a strike. It's over. Oh, by the way, the fifth inning. 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Larnach is 17 for 52 this month. As the pitch, Larnach, left-hand hitter. He takes low. One ball, one strike. They may have one at some point in Northern California.
4: Part of me wants it to be like a really obscure name.
3: Right, with just eight people meeting?
4: Yes.

0: could be K-W-I-N. 2-2 pitch. That's hit up the middle on one off. Nice play by Wilson. He spins around after making the sliding play, but cannot get the throw off. So it's an infield single for Larnach. What a play. Great effort by Jacob trying to make that play to his left. Make the sliding play on the one off. Not sure he would be able to throw out Larnach. He had a chance, I think, if he gets up quickly. But he's just on the transfer from glove hand to throwing, kind of lost his footing there, Chris.
1: Yes, he did, Johnny. He was moving to his left as he planted and got up. He didn't use his right hand to plant. And as he just propped up with his front left leg, he didn't put enough power backwards to get straight up to apply or to put on a throw to first base. And it ended up just face planting back into the grass.
0: Here's Buxton as Byron takes outside. One, that's the fourth hit for Minnesota. Buxton struck out twice, both times swinging. We're in a scoreless game. We're at the bottom of the fifth on this Saturday. Buxton at 270 on the year. As the pitch is in there for a strike nicely. Fastball 95 from Mason Barnett, and it's 1-1. Buxton, he actually was on the IL earlier this month for a 10-day stint with a right hip strain. Right-hander over to first to keep an eye on Larnach. But for the most part, he's been healthy for this club this year.
1: Yes, he has. And I think that's exactly why the club finds themselves firmly planted in the AL wildcard conversation, is because Buxton has been healthy and playing at a high level.
0: For sure. There's the 1-1 pitch from the right-hander. That's fastball swung on and missed, elevated there at 95. It's 1-2 on Buxton. One ball, two strikes, two outs. Guarding the line at third is Tommy White in this scoreless game in the fifth. Barnett from the far third base side of the rubber as Larnach, not a very big lead over there. There's the 1-2 pitch. That's a fly ball to center field. Bolte going back, still going back near the track, on the track, makes the catch near the wall, and the inning is over. So nice job, Hank Bolte. No runs, one hit, one left. We're through five complete. A's and Twins still a scoreless ball game.
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0: We go to the sixth. It's a scoreless ball game. This sixth inning brought to you by Golden State Lumber and Showrooms with the premier inventory across the Bay Area, Sacramento, and Stockton. And once again, here's Chris.
1: Kurtz has struck out

0: has struck out twice. Wow, great start, Chris. No score here. Kurtz takes a breaking ball inside. One ball and no strikes.
1: That's the past version of struck out. Struck out. Right?
0: Well, let's not misinform our audience. We are in Bay Area Plus, Northern California. Very smart individuals listen to this broadcast. Sinker for a called strike. 1-1. Kurtz, no hits in his last 22 at-bats. Faces the lefty Rogers, who got out of some traffic in the fifth inning. Infield playing Kurtz to pull. The 1-1 pitch is fouled straight down. 1-2. Reporters asked Mark Kotze about Nick Kurtz and what may go unnoticed about his play on and off the field. And the first thing that Mark Kotze talked about was his defense. And then he talked about his ability to get on base via the walk. He said, you know, he missed about 2 weeks of this season and still is second in walks in the big leagues. That should tell you something right there. 1-2. Fastball high. 2 balls and 2 strikes. Now the Ryan Baseball Classic continues. Plenty of fans. We will learn the attendance soon enough. 2-2 pitch. Breaking ball. Hammered to right field. It is hooking foul. You thought for a second that would have been a very nice reintroduction to big league baseball for Kurtz.
1: Yeah, 96 off the bat. Just did hook foul.
0: Right center field alley is wide open. Buxton shaded left center. The 2-2 pitch is a wave and a miss on a sweeper. Kurt strikes out for a third time, and the Twins will go around the horn. Turn game day into something even more memorable with theme games. Purchase a specialty theme ticket to receive exclusive giveaways and access unique in-park experiences. Theme game items are limited, and so are the experiences, so be sure to grab the correct ticket to secure yours. Soderstrom up, bouncing ball, it kicks off of Rogers. He scampers to get it, throw to first, and Soderstrom is out by a quarter step. That is a very close play. First pitch swing from Tyler Soderstrom is a bouncing ball at the feet of Rogers. It kicked around for a bit. Rogers went behind him off the mound and threw to first, where Soderstrom was not able to beat out the throw. Two quick outs. Don't miss your chance to be part of the celebration. Get your theme game tickets today at athletics.com/tickets. Now let's go to Heim now. Rogers fielding his own position there.
1: Yeah, at first look, I thought they're going to challenge it, but yeah, looking at it again, they did get him on half a step.
0: Heim on a six-game hitting streak. He's 0-2 with a strikeout swinging and a pop-out to first. He's fared better against left-handed pitching. First pitch is a strike on a cutter over the heart of the plate, 84 miles an hour. It's one thing about the Rogers brothers. They're not going to blow you away with velocity, but they do have excellent command. A one pitch is a breaking ball popped up on the infield again. Royce Lewis, another chance. In fair territory on the cut of the infield, Grass makes the catch, a 1-2-3 inning in the sixth for Taylor Rogers. There is no score as we go to the bottom of the sixth here in Minneapolis.
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0: Now we go to the bottom of the sixth inning. No score. Clemens, Bell, and Lewis are due up against Mason Barnett alongside Johnny Dosco. Chris Carey here. And a wonderful A's cast crew. Mason Barnett to the plate against Clemens, who's 0-for-1 with a walk and a flyout. First pitch slider swung through a missed 0-1. And I've been thinking, John, that in the stadium, lots of Ryans. How do they feel about Bryans?
1: They don't like it at all.
0: You're going to make that declarative statement.
1: Why add the B when you have a perfect name is what they say, right? Why add a B in front of it?
0: So you think they actively root against the Bryans of the world?
1: I don't think they like the Bryans, no.
0: Oh, one pitch. Clemens gets it in the air in left field. Moving on, Soderstrom, that will spill into the seats, 0-2.
1: It's amazing, though, the number of Ryans, and look what we saw, it said 700 Ryans at the ballpark, about 3,000 with friends and family. They're scattered throughout the ballpark, and they had a little parade before the ball game, and they do meet up every year, right? They've had the little get-togethers throughout the country.
0: No balls and two strikes. Fastball called strike three. Clemens didn't even swing at it. And there is out number one of the bottom of the sixth.
1: Barnett's looking good. I mean, it's three innings of work for Barnett and just two hits. He picks up his second strikeout. He's not getting good contact off him right now.
0: Josh Bell is up. He's 0-for-2 with a pair of groundouts. Barnett just hit 38 pitches for 2 2/3. Well, now it's full three innings after the first out. First pitch fastball called strike, 0-1. And the Ryans are loud again. That's our field mic picking up the right center field seats two decks up. 0-1 pitch, changeup down low, one ball and one strike.
1: Yeah, it is a packed house here. I tell you what, you may be on something with this 34,000.
0: Because I take into account the concourses, which you don't seem to do. Slider down low, two balls and one strike.
1: I guess so.
0: Very clear approach here. Hey, but I'll be able to eat my words if you're, did you go 31?
1: Yeah, 31, 129.
0: It's not a bad guess for amateurs.
1: Easy.
0: Two balls and one strike. Check swing. Didn't go around. Three balls and one strike.
1: You're a professional attendance guesser? I like it.
0: You know what? I don't say that myself. I let other people say that for me, and I just look at my record and I smile,
1: you got
0: gleefully.
1: It's a long season. You got a pretty good record right now.
0: I do only about 30 games, so. Fastball outside, and Bell will draw a walk. First time Bell reaches base. First walk issued by Mason Barnett. And up comes Royce Lewis.
1: Yeah, just the second walk issued by A's pitchers in the game. Basso issued a two-out walk to Cody Clemens in the first, but that was a very close pitch.
0: Lewis is 0-for-2 with a ground out and a flyout. McNeil will hold on Bell with a short lead. Donovan Walton shading second base. Third base side of the rubber. First pitch, Lewis takes the slider away. One ball and no strikes. You know, I was going to get bold and go 37,000 tonight. I just wanted to let you know that.
1: Yeah.
0: This looks like a lot of people here. 1-0 pitch, busted bat, line drive to left, that is going to drop fair and bang up against the wall. Bell had a steam around 30, stopped there, into second base, Royce Lewis, second and third with just one out. Lewis finally gets the hit he was searching for, his first hit of the series, and the Twins are in business at the bottom of the sixth. Think that battle go down a hero, Johnny.
1: Yeah, for Lewis, his 13th double of the year, and now Some work for Barnett to do as Dan Hubbs going out there to check on the right-hander.
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1: We're going to have Caratini up here.
0: Two for two, a pair of singles. Minnesota not able to muster any runs up to this point, but the same could be said of the A's through six innings of offense.
1: I mean, do you put them on here? Do you put them on here and the base is loaded and set it up for Roden? Or they're going to, well, Roden's a left-hand hitter as well. They're going to pitch to him, the infield in.
0: Left side is wide open. White nearly holding the runner at third. Wilson up the middle, and the right side is in. First pitch, changeup down low. Minnesota 0-for-11 with runners in scoring position this series. Now is the time to buckle down, and who else but Jose Suarez beginning to warm up in the bullpen. He came in at a critical point in the game last night. At about this same time, two balls and no strikes. Curveball misses low. Came in with an out in the sixth inning and rolled up a double play ball with the bases loaded. If Barnett loses Caratini here, Suarez would likely come out in the exact same spot. The only difference is the A's don't have a lead this time.
1: He might just, you know, with Barnett here, he might just not give Caratini anything to hit one of those intentional walks, if you will.
0: You also have to consider the personnel at third. Bell, not as much speed. On the ground, he's likely staying put. 2-0 pitch. That curveball is low and inside, and now I think you walk him here.
1: At this point, just put him on.
0: I don't think you challenge him at all. Barnett has been very good, but has faltered a bit this inning. 3-0 stretch pitch. He does go with a fastball for a called strike at the knees. 3-1. Bell at third, Lewis at second. Bell had a one-out walk, then Lewis doubled into the left field corner to put runners on second and third. There is no score in the bottom of the sixth. See what Barnett decides to do at 3-1 against the lefty Caratini. The pitch swung on and missed, a slider, strike two.
1: I was wrong, they're going at him.
0: Appreciate the guts of Mason Barnett here.
1: I agree.
0: Can he go from 3-0 to striking out the switch-hitting catcher of the Twins? Third base side of the rubber from the stretch, set at his belts. Infield still in, 3-2. Fouled away. Yes, he did fire home a strike. Hittable enough for Caratini to put that to ball. Changeup, curveball, curveball, four-seam, slider, slider. Where does he go now? Could he try to elevate that fastball again after slowing down the hitter twice in the last two pitches? Barnett's 3-2 home. No, he goes with the breaking ball. It's popped up. Shallow left. Soderstrom coming in. This should not be enough to score Bell. He makes the catch, and Josh Bell stays put. Mason Barnett gets a big second out in the sixth, and now it's decision time for Mark Kotze.
1: That was a huge out after being behind 3-0. I thought they just put him off, but they went after him and got him. That was big. There's Roden.
0: Mason Barnett has earned himself another out. 52 pitches, supposed to be the long man, the bulk guy. Mark Kotze clapping at his relief pitcher from the dugout. A big out for the Athletics, and now the infield can assume their typical positioning against the lefty Roden. White plays in, Wilson behind the second base bag, and the rest of the infield swung over. First pitch, Barnett will fire home, a changeup for a called strike, 0-1. So now 0-for-12 with runners in scoring position are the Twins this series. Roden himself 0-for-2 with a strikeout and a pop-out. Either of those will do for the final out of the sixth. 0-1. That's hit into right field, a base hit. That's going to score Bell. And Royce Lewis is coming home. He will score. a batter too long. Barnett is tagged for two runs in the bottom of the sixth inning. Minnesota leads 2-0 here in the bottom of the sixth.
1: Well, you know that Kotsko's battling with that decision. Does he go with the left-hander against Roden, or does he stick with Barnett? And Barnett, as you said, he earned that last hitter by inducing Caratini on that shallow pop fly to left, but Roden comes through.
0: So now Mason Barnett will head to the dugout, and the A's trailing by two runs. And it's the switch hitter Lee coming up with the lefty Suarez coming out of the bullpen. 2-0 Minnesota with two outs and one on in the bottom of the sixth. When we come back, there will be a new pitcher.
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0: Jose Suarez enters the game, 36th appearance, 1-2, 4.28 ERA. There is a runner on first. That's Alan Roden after two RBI single to right field, scoring both Bell and Lewis to give the Twins the first lead, their first two runs of this series. And Brooks Lee is coming up. For Mason Barnett, the inning started with a strikeout looking to Clemens. Bell walks, Lewis doubles, Bell moves to third, a flyout, shallow left doesn't advance either, runner than a two RBI single, and here we are. Middle of the rubber, Suarez deals home, and Brooks Lee takes a slider for a called strike number one. Leo for two with a ground out to first and a ground out to short. The A's will play behind for the first time this series, starting the seventh. Scoreline for the moment, 2-0 Minnesota. Good lead for Roden. Suarez throws back to first.

0: Suarez set at his belt. Walton shading second, 0-1 pitch. Changeup low and outside, one ball and one strike. Very difficult decision for Mark Kotze to make. It looked like Mason Barnett initiating soft contact from Victor Caratini, getting that big second out. He decided to trust the right-handed arm, and unfortunately, it did not go the A's way this time. Minnesota is ahead. 1-1 pitch. Four-seam high and outside, 2-1. I think you're absolutely right, Johnny. Mark Kotze would have liked to have Suarez for the seventh inning, maybe not at all, depending on how it looked for Mason Barnett. Wasn't particularly hit hard by Roden, but the right spot, 3-4 gap, and that scored two runs easily for Minnesota. 2-1, now four-seam fastball away, three balls and one strike. Tommy Nance is warming up in the bullpen for the Twins again. 3-1. Fouled away. Chicago beating Pittsburgh 10-0 right now, the Cubs. Houston over the White Sox 3-0 on the road at Wrigley Field. St. Louis beating Cincinnati 7-0 at home. Dodgers beating the Mets 4-1 at Citi Field. Roden will break with the pitch at 3-2. 3-2 payoff, runner going. A swing and a miss. A changeup strikes out Brooks Lee. But Minnesota gets two runs off of two hits. No errors and one man left on base. Through six innings of play, it's Minnesota 2 and the A's nothing.
1: Ice Cube's Big 3 season is heating up. The most competitive basketball league on earth is on CBS this Sunday. Coach Steven Jackson and the DMV Trilogy face off against two-time MVP Michael Beasley and the defending champion Miami 305 in a must-win game for both teams. Then the battle for Texas as Greg Monroe, Coach Nancy Lieberman, and the Dallas Power take on Jonathan Simmons and the Houston Righands. The game played the way you love. Watch live Sunday on CBS at 1 p.m. Eastern, 10 a.m. Pacific, and catch replays Monday on BET, presented by iHeart.
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0: 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The right-handed reliever Tommy Nance is in the game. Remember his name. Started the year with the Toronto Blue Jays. Was traded to Minnesota on July the 10th in exchange for a catcher named Ryan Sprock and future considerations. And he was good out of the bullpen for Toronto. 1.238 ERA in 32 appearances. Has since made four appearances with Minnesota this year overall, 2-2, 3.86 ERA, 36 appearances, now his 37th. Made a season debut against the Athletics on March the 28th, and he sees Tommy White, a first pitch strike on a sinker, 0-1. White 0-2, a ground out and a strikeout swinging. Minnesota leading 2-0. Nance gave an inning and a third with no hits, no runs, no walks, and one strikeout on the 28th, just a day after Major League opening day. Slider away, one ball and one strike to White. It's a two-run deficit. Not impossible for the A's to come back from, but it's been low-scoring affair after low-scoring affair recently for the A's. 1-1 to White. That's hit hard on a rocket. A sliding play by Kreidler on a hop. He throws to first. It's a short throw dug out with the backhand from Royce Lewis. What a play by Ryan Kreidler. Has a double in this game and a nifty defensive play up the middle for this first out of the inning.
6: One of the reasons he won that job, he's just a tremendous defensive shortstop. We talk about a glove first guy, and he's that. Of course, he kind of hit his way as well into that starting lineup, but man, is he good over there at short.
0: And it's plays like that that keep teams off the board and ultimately generate wins. And the Ryan contingent chanting his name again. First about, pitch, foul ball, 0-1.
6: Sorry, Chris. How about Tommy White? Three times now robbed.
0: Yep.
6: In this series.
0: Because if that snuck through, I think he would have tried to stretch it for a double.
6: Yep.
0: Donovan Walton is 0-2. He popped out and grounded out. Now takes high, one ball and one strike. On one pitch, Walton takes the curveball in the dirt. Two balls and a strike.
6: That's one of the reasons Ryan Kreidler got noticed by all the pro scouts out of UCLA, right? That glove.
0: Nance is set at his chest. And the 2-1. Walton bounces it over to second. Three hops, racing over. Clemens digs it out, throws to first. Two away for Jeff McNeil coming up. McNeil 1-2 with a strikeout and a double. First pitch is a fastball, a sinker, bottom of the strike zone for a called strike, 0-1. So McNeil, another hit on this road trip. He's starting to find his stroke again. Buxton in a bit in center field. That's the defense straight up, 0-1. A half-hearted swing on a slider, three-quarter swing, 0-2, quickly. Nance's 0-2 pitch. That's a line drive, base hit down the right field line into the corner. McNeil racing for second base, and he will stop there for his second double. It wasn't hit particularly hard, Johnny, but Jeff McNeil again sets up shop at second base in scoring position for Bolte and company.
6: Yeah, neither was the one in the fifth inning. Just beautifully placed down that right field line. It's funny that where the baseballs are that he hits, they're all over the map. Such a prolific hitter.
0: Bolte has walked and struck out swinging. He's 0-1. Neal at second and a first pitch. Slider down low, one ball and no strikes. Now a sinker works in on his hands. He swings and misses. One ball, one strike, two outs. McNeil on second after a two-out double. His second double of the game. Minnesota leading 2-0. Top of the seventh here in Minneapolis. White comes set the 1-1 home. Volpe flies it in the air to center field. Buxton drifting back and makes the catch over his left shoulder right in front of the warning track for the final out of the top of the seventh inning. So through 6.5 innings, we go to the seventh inning stretch. The score, Minnesota 2, Athletics nothing, as Hayden Yeager comes into the game.
1: Ice Cube's Big 3 season is heating up. The most competitive basketball league on earth is on CBS this Sunday. Coach Steven Jackson and the DMV Trilogy face off against two-time MVP Michael Beasley and the defending champion Miami 305 in a must-win game for both teams. Then the battle for Texas as Greg Monroe, Coach Nancy Lieberman, and the Dallas Power take on Jonathan Simmons and the Houston Righands. The game played the way you love. Watch live Sunday on CBS at 1 p.m. Eastern, 10 a.m. Pacific, and catch replays Monday on BET, presented by iHeart.
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0: To the bottom of the seventh we go, and it is brought to you by California Community College's Hayden Yeager is in the game. This is his second appearance with the Athletics. Triple A, 3-2, 3.56 ERA. The right-handed reliever will face Kreidler, Larnick, and Buxton. Barring any changes, Minnesota up 2-0 alongside Johnny Dosko. Chris Carey here. And the first pitch is outside on a fastball, 1-0. Well, Yeager from O'Fallon, Illinois, went to Missouri State University. Bear still calls O'Fallon, Illinois home. 1-0 to Kreidler. Half-hearted swing and miss on a slider, 1-1. Ever been to Springfield, Missouri?
6: No, I've been to Springfield, Illinois, but I've not been to Springfield, Missouri.
0: It's the home of the Missouri State Bears. 1-1 pitch, Kreidler gets it in the air to deep center. Volpe going back, drifting back some more, and about 3 feet in front of the warning track makes the catch. And there is out number one.

0: is up 1-for-3 with a single. I mean, we got to get the attendance sooner rather than later, right? It's usually around the 7th or 8th inning. 8th inning. Thank you very much. First pitch, changeup inside, 1-1, no strikes. To Larnick, who extended his 4-game hitting streak to 5 games with the first hit of his night in the 5th inning. Now at 295 on the year. 1-0 pitch. Four-seam fastball low and away. 2-0, no strikes. Talking to Yinger pregame last night, he said, you know, I'm a guy that wants to attack hitters. That's my mentality. That's my approach. And it doesn't really matter where I pitch. That's how I go about my business. Ground ball to the first base. McNeil goes to the backhand. Will race to the bag himself. Moving to his right, then shuffling over and taking it for the second out. Two quick outs for Hayden Yinger. Maybe this is a guy, I mean, the A's did trade for him, so they found something that they liked after his DFA last month to be able to fix in the bullpen with a level of immediacy that was quick.
1: Yeah, I mean, looking for relievers that can get outs right now and throw strikes. So, yeah, land of opportunity, as you said earlier.
0: Byron Buxton is 0-for-3. He'll swing on the very first pitch. It's popped up on the infield. McNeil calling off the second baseman. Walton, he'll make the catch. For the final out of the 7th inning. No runs, no hits, no errors. None left on base. A 1-2-3 inning for Hayden Yinger. Back to the A's bats. Through 7 innings, it's the Twins 2. And the A's, nothing.
2: Michael Barabut with you here on A's Cast and the A's Radio Network. The A's trailing the Minnesota Twins 2-0 at Target Field as we head into the top of the 8th inning. And of course, after the game, as always, I will take your phone calls on A's Talk. The number is 833-625-2278. And kind of right on cue, I was going to talk about Jeff McNeil. Makes the play to end the inning in the bottom of the 7th. Gets another double in the top half of the inning. Jeff McNeil quietly hitting .297 in the month of July. I know he was brought over to be a presence in the clubhouse for the Athletics and to lock down second base here for the 2026 season. Hasn't had the season he or I think the A's have wanted. Has kind of had to accept a reduced role, Chris. And so my question to you is, how do you see the rest of 2026 going for Jeff McNeil? What do you think the A's are expecting out of Jeff McNeil in these last 55 to 60 games?
0: Well, great question, Michael. Again, you will field your phone calls after the game, 833-625-2278. I think you have to look at Jeff McNeil's body of work in his entire career, what he's been able to do. He's just a fierce competitor. He's a guy that wants to lead. He leads by example. And I loved seeing what I've seen on this road trip. You know, fouling one off of his knee, hitting a home run, legging out an infield hit, down 12 runs. Now another two-double performance. I think you have to believe that Jeff McNeil is finding his footing again, and that comes at a welcome time for the A's. As we go to the 8th inning, 2-0 Minnesota. Once again, here's Dosky.
1: Andrew Morris will take over here for the Twins. Morris, the fourth pitcher of the game for Minnesota. Lawrence Butler, the hitter, as he swings and fouls it away left side out of play, 0-1. New York City native Andrew Morris, 4-2, 3.31. He's been great for the Twins this year. 39th appearance, 15 walks and 49 strikeouts. Butler has sacrificed and walked as he swings and foul tips it into the glove of the catcher Caratini. And the count is 0-2.
0: Martin checks in left field.
1: Morris comes set. And that'll play the pitch. That just misses outside. And it's now 1-2. The 1-2 the count on Butler. Butler, Wilson, and Kurtz. As Andrew Morris to the plate in the 1-2 pitch, that misses high, and it's 2-2. So 2-2 the count on Butler. Morris from the far first base side of the rubber. Austin Martin now in left field, as you said, is the pitch. That's hit foul left side out of play.
0: So Morris, like you said, was born in New York City, but grew up in Louisville, Colorado. Went to Colorado Mesa University, Division II player for 3 years. Then went to Texas Tech, where he originally was found by the big league club.
1: Yeah, Louisville just outside of Boulder is the 2-2 pitch. That misses low and inside. Now 3-2 on Law. Two runs, six hits for the Twins. No runs, three hits for the A's.
0: Your daughter Emmy would know how to pronounce that town. In Kentucky, it's Louisville. But in Colorado, is it Louisville?
1: It might be Louisville. That's
0: interesting.
1: That's actually a really good question. 3-2 pitch. That misses ball four. Good at bat for Butler. He's walked twice in this game. So the leadoff walk here in the seventh. That brings the tying run to home plate in Jacob Wilson. Remember Wilson with the dramatic two-out, two-run homer the other day for the A's to tie up that game in the ninth inning against the Diamondbacks. They would eventually lose in 10-6-5, but I don't think Wilson will ever forget that. Right-handed hitter. As Morris set at his chest, delivers in the pitch. That's in there for a strike on a fastball. It's 0-1. Fastball 99, by the way, from Andrew Morris. Yeah, there are a lot of people, and you and I talked about the Twins coming into this year, predicted the Twins to be in the cellar in the Central. Pitch misses high, and the count's 1-1. Of course, nobody really expected the Royals to have the fall that they're having right now, but the Twins have surprised a lot of people in baseball.
0: I told radio announcer Chris Atterbury, I said, look, in my opening, I thought the Twins would have the worst record in baseball this year. That has not been the case.
1: 1-1 pitch. That's chopped foul into the A's dugout third base side. 1-2.
0: And thankfully, he forgave me. He said, you know, a lot of people believe that. A lot of people believe this team wasn't going to do anything. And not that there is any surprise by the people that are here day to day. It's just about the level of consistency and the winning performances and the leadership.
1: Yeah, Shelton may get some votes for manager of the year. The right-hander looks in. The 1-2 pitch to Jacob Wilson is bounced back to the pitcher. He throws the ball into center field, and Butler is going to third. The throw to third base to get Lawrence. That gets away and going to second base. Wilson, what a huge break for the A's. He just sailed the throw. Andrew Morris had a perfect 1-6-3 double play in front of him, and he just threw it about 8 feet over the head of the shortstop, Kreidler. So that's E1, and the A's now have runners on second and third with nobody out instead of two outs and nobody on. What a break, and here's Kurtz.
0: And that's a tailor-made double play there, Johnny. And, he just absolutely sails it, and you're having a completely different conversation about how this game goes with Kurtz coming up, a righty on the mound, the leading run coming to the plate.
1: What a huge break. Actually, it was over Clemens' head. The second baseman was covering. Just sailed the throw. Man, oh, man, that was a huge break. And for, as far as the Twins are concerned, I mean, it just completely changes. Pete Mackey, of course, goes out there trying to settle down the right-hander. And here's Kurtz now. Kurtz has struck out three times. The tying runs at second base in Jacob Wilson. 2-0, the Twins lead it. We're in the top half of the eighth inning. Still nobody out. As Andrew Morris got the ground ball he needed and could not make the throw accurately to Clemens at second base, as Kurtz chops it foul to the screen. It's 0-1.
0: You got to be able to make that throw. They do PFPs for a reason pretty much every day or once every series. It was also Clemens hustling over to second. He had too much time to think about it.
1: 0-1 pitch, little dribbler foul up the first baseline quickly. 0-2 on Kurtz.
0: And I think sometimes that can be the case. There was no one covering because he stabbed the ball, was able to glove it, and then he could see Clemens coming across. And as Clemens came across, he started to deliver the throw. It's kind of a sidearm release point, and it just went upward. And he sails the throw away. There was no one home at second initially on contact.
1: There's the 0-2 pitch to Kurtz. That's hit foul, left side out of play. Remains at 0-2. Two runs, six hits, and one error for the Twins. No runs, three hits, and no errors for the A's. That's where we are, top of the eighth inning on this Saturday. A's trying to come back and win this game and win the series. Morris to the plate, and the pitch to Nick is swung on and missed. Down he goes. He got him on a cutter. And Nick strikes out for the fourth time, one away, and that will bring up Tyler Soderstrom.
0: He's coming back from injury, but even before that, he was struggling, swinging, missing a lot more than we've been accustomed to.
1: Here's Soderstrom, is 1-for-3, has singled once and bounced out twice. There's the pitch. Morris delivers low, and a good stop there by Caratini. It's 1-0. Soderstrom, 249 on the year, with 16 homers driven in, 49 runs. Really good stop by Caratini. The 1-0 the count. On deck hitter is Jonah Heim. Ryan Christensen coaching at first. Bobby Crosby at third. Here's the 1-0 pitch. That's taken for a strike at the knees on a fastball at 100, and it's 1-1. Soderstrom, a hard shot in the center field for a single in that first inning. 247, the runners in scoring position, as the right-hander from the first base side of the rubber delivers on the pitch. That's taken low. The cutter at 94. It's now 2-1 on Soderstrom. A's won last night 2-0. They trail 2-0 tonight. We're at Target Field. Packed house. Wilson at second. And Butler at third. The 2-1 pitch. That's taken inside. Now 3-1. So in danger of losing Soderstrom and facing Heim with the bases loaded.
0: Heim, like we've said, has had a flair for the dramatic. Bases loaded or not. Late game. Game tying hits. Big home runs. Could be the same thing here if Morris loses Soderstrom. He's not afraid to take his walks, Johnny.
1: 3-1 the count. There's a 3-1 pitch. That's a drive down the left field line. Slicing foul and out of play. Remains at, or goes to 3-2, I should say, on Soderstrom. Tyler 10 for his last 29. Turlock native. Crowd encouraging Andrew Morris here. A's have second and third with one out here in the eighth. As Morris, the high set, now the 3-2 pitch to Soderstrom is swung on and missed. Down he goes. It was a high fastball. It's a cutter at 94. And Morris picks up the strikeout on Soderstrom, two away. And here's Jonah Heim.
0: I would say it's a neck-high fastball, but it might even be higher than that. Just a fastball that seemed to rise a little bit. And yep, right at about his neck, Soderstrom pulled the trigger way above the letters. Must have looked like an appetizing pitch out of hand, but ends up being out number two in a big spot.
1: There's Heim, switch hitter batting left-handed. That fastball misses high. One ball, no strikes. 2-0 Twins, top of the eighth. So a couple of big strikeouts for Andrew Morris. He strikes out Kurtz and Soderstrom. And now a ball came loose from the stands, and the left fielder Austin Martin will flip it in to the spectators. 1-0 the count on Heim. Heim is struck out, fouled out, and he popped up to the first baseman Lewis in the sixth inning. As Chris said, he's had the flair for the dramatic in the late innings this year with the A's. The 1-0 pitch, that's a fastball for a strike in the outside corner, 1-1.
0: The A's come up empty-handed at the top of the eighth inning. This will be an inning they're going to kick themselves over because it is resembling of what happened to the Twins just a night ago. A few times in that game.
1: 1-1 pitch. Heim swings and misses. Big cut by Jonah there, and it's 1-2. And now fans really into it. Some of the fans on their feet encouraging Andrew Morris. One ball, two strikes, and two outs here in the eighth inning. Great atmosphere tonight at Target Field. As Morris gathers himself and plants on the first base side of the rubber. Second and third, two outs, 1-2 on Heim. As Morris delivers, and the pitch is hit foul to our left and out of play in the upper deck. And the count remains at 1-2.
0: Now this is just a guessing game. He's gone four four-seam fastballs in a row, 99 to 100 in each of them. Does he still challenge Heim to beat him, or does he go with a breaking ball here?
1: 1-2 pitch. That's bounced to the shortstop on two outs. Kreidler up with it, slings it to first, and Andrew Morris pitches out of it here in the eighth inning. Kind of picks himself up, if you will, after the bad throw. No runs, a walk, an error, two left. We're through 7.5, and so the Twins 2 and the A's nothing.
0: Well, it's a...
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1: New pitcher for the A's is the right-hander Luis Medina. So Medina takes over here. He'll face 3, 4, and 5. Clemens, Bell, and Lewis. Clemens has walked, flied out, and struck out. Medina, he is the fifth pitcher of the game for the Athletics. Comes in making his 35th appearance, 2-2, 3.72 ERA, with 24 walks and 55 strikeouts in 46 innings of work. So Medina will take over. Yeager, one inning and retired all three batters he faced in the seventh innings. Here's Cody Clemens, left-hand hitter, slightly open stance. As the right-hander Medina delivers in the pitch, that's in there for a strike. First pitch fastball, 98 miles an hour. Attendance 30,873. I'll take the win. It's a nice win. 0-1 pitch. That's chased and missed. It's 0-2 on Cody Clemens. You know, I missed Chris.
0: There's 700 to 900, Ryan's.
1: I love it. Well, I know you don't want to focus on the fact that I was about 240 people off.
0: It's not 21. That's okay. But congratulations on the win, nonetheless.
1: I love how competitive you are. It makes me so happy. 0-2 pitch. That misses, one ball and two strikes. Two runs, six hits, one error for the Twins. No runs, three hits, and no errors for the A's. Jared Wells, our engineer, gave me the salute. Congratulations. And I'm sure I'll get that from you at some point. 1-2 the count on Cody Clemens. We're in the eighth inning of a 2-0 game as the right-hander delivers. Medina's pitch. That's a fly ball to left field, going back for it. Soderstrom near the track, on the track, near the wall, leaps up. And Soderstrom able to make the catch for the out on the leaping grab. What a play by Tyler. Timed it beautifully. And there is one away here in the eighth.
0: That just barely did not have the leg. I mean, that's an elevated fastball that he's able to just go with and drive it to left. Soderstrom, about as far as you can go, elevates and makes the catch right in front of the top of that wall.
1: Yeah, he made the great adjustment at the end there, Chris. And here is Josh Bell, who takes inside with the screen. That curveball at 83 miles an hour, 1-0. He's doing. Medina was pretty fired up in that catch from Soderstrom. So 1-0 the count on Josh Bell, a switch hitter batting left-handed. There's that 1-0 pitch. That's taken high with a changeup. It's 2-0. Now we had 4 runs scored in this entire series between the two clubs.
0: Can you remind me of the attendance, Johnny?
1: You bet. 30,873. 2-0 pitch. That's hit foul left side out of play. It'll go to the upper deck. 2-1 on Bell. Some action going on in the Twins bullpen as Andrés Gómez is loosening up. Here's the pitch. That's line foul into the netting down the right field line. It's now 2-2. Andrés Gómez. 6'3", 205-pound right-hander is getting ready for the Twins. The 2-2 pitch to Josh Bell from Medina is hit foul, left side out of play once again. Right-hander comes set, the 2-2 pitch. That's hit foul to our left and below us. That's on the big board. A published author now, Josh Bell.
0: He started with the literacy or startup Ello children's book, What Color is the Sky?
1: Love it. 2-2 the count on Bell. 2-2 pitch. That slider misses inside. 3-2.
0: You're a published author.
1: Yeah, it's a haiku book. I mean,
0: no, it counts. I'm still waiting for my copy.

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4: This top of the ninth brought to you by California Community Colleges. As Yoendris Gomez, who's done a nice job in the closer role for the Twins, 1-0, 3.47 ERA, 43rd appearance. He has 12 saves and as many chances. He's walked 23, struck out 42, and 46 and two-thirds innings. So Gomez, the 26-year-old right-hander, Venezuela will turn 27 on the 15th of October. Made his debut 28th of September 2023. So here we go. Tommy White, the hitter. White has bounced out twice and struck out. Was robbed by Kreider, the shortstop, in the seventh as he takes outside 1-0. Not all that fortuitous in this series. He's been robbed three times, and he's still 7 for his last 20. As Gomez at the belt, the 1-0 pitch to White is taken for a strike. On the outside edge, it's 1-1. Twins try to even up this series and set for a rubber match tomorrow on getaway day. Here's the 1-1 pitch. That's soft line drive caught by the first baseman, Royce Lewis, and there is one away. One down in the ninth, and that will bring up Donovan Walton. Walton has fouled out, and he has bounced out twice, so he's 0 for 3. Donovan, a left-handed hitter. As Gomez, vying for his 13th save, delivers in the pitch. That's chased and missed. A first pitch slider. It's nothing and one. Well, 2 for 15 as an Athletic. 0-1 the count. A few feet behind the bag and 18 feet off the line is Brooks Lee, the third baseman. There's the 0-1 pitch. That's chopped foul at home plate. 0-2 the count. On deck hitter is Jeff McNeil. No balls, two strikes with one out. Gomez pitched at Cleveland a couple of days ago. 0-2 pitch. That misses low with a breaking ball. It's now 1-2. Walked two, struck out two in his inning of work. Just a couple times in that Cleveland series. 1-0 this month, ERA about 2.5, 2.45. Right-hander comes set, the 1-2 pitch.

Walton swings and foul tips it into the glove of the catcher Caratini. Down he goes, and the A's down to their final out. So two outs, nobody on. Jeff McNeil is the hitter. McNeil, the last chance for the Athletics.

0: All right, Henry with the belt. Down to the plate. The pitch to McNeil. That swung on. Fly ball to Centerfield. Buxton coming up to make the catch in this series, even at one apiece. As the Twins win the ball game by a final score of 2-0. Time of the ball game, 2 hours and 26 minutes. 2:26 is the time of the game. Again, the totals for Minnesota, 2 runs, 6 hits, and 1 error. For the A's, no runs, 3 hits, and no errors. Don't forget, tomorrow, the broadcast will begin at 11 o'clock Pacific. It'll be 11:10 first pitch. And Jeffrey Springs gets the call for the A's. We don't have the pitcher yet for the Twins. For our engineer, Jared Wells, did a great job today. And of course, Nate the Great back at the studio for Chris Carey and Ken Korak, Jenny Kavnar, Chris Townsend, our entire crew. Once again, the final score, the Minnesota Twins win it by a final score of 2-0. The win to Taylor Rogers. He is 6-3. The loss to Mason Barnett, 1-1. The save to Gomez, his 13th. Again, for Chris, Johnny D. Once again, the final score, the Twins win it 2-0. And we look forward to talking to you tomorrow at All-Star A's cast on NBC at 10:30. And Chris and I will take it at 11. For Jared and Nate the Great, and for Chris Carey, Johnny D. Once again, the final score, the Twins win it 2-0. We'll send it down to NBC Sports California, A's cast, the A's radio network.
1: This series so far has been all about pitching. Last night, the Athletics got their 6th shutout of the year against the Twins. Tonight, they repay the favor, an outstanding bullpen game by the Twins, and they blank the Athletics with the 2-0 victory. Chris Townsend alongside the Super Scout, Shooty Babbitt. And for the Twins, to go out and shut out a team when your starting pitcher all of a sudden can't go, you got to get a lefty up quick, and you know it's going to be a bullpen game. You got to tip your cap to their pitching staff tonight.
2: Well, first of all, I think that they pretty much put the offense off balance. I mean, they had it set up for a matchup situation, and then when you're running all those lefties out against a left-hand pitcher, pretty much the odds are against you. But 3 hits, 0 for 8 with runners in scoring position, you're not going to beat many teams on a night like tonight.
1: Yeah, and it really came down to just one pitch and one at-bat. And that one at-bat, Roden with the big hit right there, it's going to end up being a Toyota turning point. But, you know, that's how close the margin was in this game. It came down to one pitch.
2: Well, you can't expect perfection. And this pitching staff today or tonight gave us everything that you could ask for. If you can go out there and duplicate that outing 3 out of 4 times, you're going to win a lot of series because they were almost flawless. But as you alluded to, one pitch was a difference. Probably in the situation where it was his 3rd best pitch, a breaking ball hanging over the middle of the zone to a lefty that was hitting 200, sped up his bat a little bit and kept his hands back and just shot him through the hole. But, man, what a disappointing loss, especially when you get the type of pitching that we did.
1: You know, with 58 games left, you're trying to find guys that you think that can help you going into 2027. And we've talked a lot about Basso and Barnett over the years. And even though you don't like the loss, but you like the way you like what you saw out of these two pitchers.
2: No question, especially Brady Basso. I mean, to be thrown into the rotation in a start when he hasn't had many opportunities for different reasons, and to come out and give you everything, just the way that he went about it, cool and calm, never seemed to be flustered at all, in total command of what he was doing, had hitters off balance, quick early contact, not a whole lot of high pitch at bats, 36 pitches in his outing. It would kind of scratch my head a little bit when I didn't see him out there anymore because it looked like he was okay. Maybe we'll find something out, a reason why he was taking out the game. But at a time when we need solid pitching, helping the bullpen guys to stretch it out a little bit and give those guys a break, I thought tonight would have been the perfect time for it. But, hey, we have to live with the outcome of this one, and this is a tough one right here.
1: Well, you got the rubber game tomorrow. You got a chance to still win the series. When you talk about tandem starts, you see a ton of this in the minor leagues where you get 2 starters. We're going to get both guys innings. Do you like that when teams implement it?
2: I think if that's what your staff, and that's the makeup of your rotation or bullpen, if you will, then your job is to put them in the best situation to have success. And I thought it worked perfectly. I mean, Barnett went deep in the game. I mean, he was up to close to 60 pitches. This guy is a reliever that we've tried as a starter because his stuff, he's got three pitches. And typically, if you have three pitches, that will give you a chance to start. But he gave us everything that we needed. It worked perfectly. Two runs. You'll take that any night. I mean, you just have to, it's a team game. And when things are going right, you're getting a little bit from everybody. Good defense, solid pitching, and timely hitting. And the timely hitting was what's missing in this game today.
1: Yeah, when we talk about a staff that really has struggled, we talk starters to bullpen for the Athletics, no question. But in two games, you've only given up two runs. The staff really has done its job. In the end today, as much as we're going to talk about this inning coming up where Barnett gave up the two-run single, you really got zero from your offense today.
2: Well, when you look at the top four, there's some experience there, if you will. Even though McNeil is hitting at the bottom of the lineup, and that's giving us some coverage down there. But there's not a whole lot of experience there. These are guys that are trying to make an impression. They may have put some numbers up down in AAA, but when it comes to this league, the league that I said, there is no league bigger than this one, and nobody prepares for their opposition better than these guys do. There's so many ways to attack you, find out the holes in your weaknesses, and until you prove that you can cover them, they're going to continue to attack them that way. So tough task for those guys. They played them tough, but just not tough enough.
1: You mentioned Jeff McNeil. We'll get into it. He had a good night tonight offensively, but watching him play first base, McNeil's no slouch over there at first base. It's been impressive.
2: You see third basemen move over to first base. Second baseman get an opportunity to move over to first base. Takes a lot of pressure on you, especially a guy like McNeil, who's a little older, doesn't have the range that he used to. Now he does not have to move that far at first base. It's like an extra step up. Pep in his step, if you will. So he's embracing it.
1: Yeah.
2: At a time when we definitely need it. He gave us a chance today where they got Langeliers off his feet because Jonah could stay back behind the plate as well and didn't have to worry about a DH because we had Kurtz. So, he is an asset. And the way that he's swinging it now is what the A's prepared for a team that might have a chance to be in the playoff and have some veteran leadership in that batting order, and that's what he's giving them right now.
1: It's just odd when we're so used to Nick Kurtz now, how big he is at first base, and then seeing Jeff McNeil at first base. It's interesting, but he's doing his job. All right, let's get to the Toyota Turning Point, and we talk about this inning with one out. A walk to Jeff Bell in the bottom of the sixth. You know, you always hate to say it starts with a walk, but it usually does.
2: Man, there were some borderline pitches in this game that didn't go our way, and it really controlled the way that the count leverage was in a couple of situations. But, yeah, time and time again, that walk always seems to come back and haunt you. We were one pitch away from being out of this inning, and unfortunately, he was able to lean on one right here. I mean, he was kind of escaping out of the zone a little bit, but because he was able to keep his hands back a little bit, he was able to shoot that ball through the hole.
1: What gets me about this is the batter before, also a left-handed hitter, Caratini, he had thrown three straight outstanding sliders to get Caratini to fly out to short left, which should not bring the run home from third. Wanted to see that same pitch against Roden, or you had Suarez, the lefty, in the bullpen. So was that a time to bring in Suarez? So I think about, instead of throwing the curveball, you'd thrown three great sliders. That obviously, he had that pitch working tonight. He went to the curveball and got beat. Or would you have liked to seen Suarez come in and fake? Because you're going back-to-back lefties against Barnett.
2: Keep in mind, these hitters that are on the on-deck circle over here watching the way that he's attacking, and a lot of times it seems like they're just repeating the same sequences. So that was the pitch that he was looking for. Times you have to think about, well, maybe I'm going to pitch a little backwards here because I know what the hitter is looking for. I've snapped off a couple of good breaking balls, got some freezes, got some swings and misses, just got away with one that he fouled off. Go up top of the zone something. Make him chase. I mean, we saw some good pitches at the top of the zone. Basso throwing 92 miles an hour, living at the top. And we saw some of those hard-throwing relievers come in the game. Soderstrom went up there chasing some of that men, and Soderstrom is a sniper. But I don't care who you are. When a guy is throwing 97 and 98, it's so hard to get on top of a pitch like that. But it has to be set up.
1: And the one thing that you saw back-to-back with Barnett and, well, Basso, then Barnett, both guys – coming right over the top, you have a better chance at living atop the zone and being successful when your release point is more up.
2: You hear so much about spin rate, and guys that have high three-quarter or over the top typically can create that extra life in the zone because of the way that the ball comes off the fingertips. It's almost as if it has some jump. And when I think about that, I think about Sean Doolittle. This is a guy that lived with just a fastball. And when his stuff was 96 opposed to 94, it was that extra jump through the zone.
1: Well, it may be 96, but it looks even harder to the hitter, right?
2: Absolutely. Playing up, as they say.
1: All right, well, the A's had their shot, though, so it's 2-0. In the eighth inning, the Athletics would have second and third and nobody out. Lawrence Butler would walk, and then before you know it, an error thrown in center field by a ground ball by Jacob Wilson. You're in business.
2: Yeah, you would think so, because you got some of the hardest hitters in our lineup. But when I look at Nick Kurtz and I understand him being on the disabled list, it kind of scratches my head a little bit to understand why he may not have gone down and got some at-bats to come back and be right thrown in the fire against guys rushing it up there like he is. I thought he was put in a very tough situation, and Soderstrom has been lights out all season long. But a lot of times, you know, it's just a matter of timing is everything. And you spoke on Jonah Heim. He was almost wishing in one of those one more timely swings that he's provided for us this year. But you got to tip your hat, which you don't like to do, to these guys that came in there rushing that gas in there, Tony.
1: I mean, you got second and third, nobody out, and you get nothing? Come on, man. You got to bring somebody in. And Jonah Heim has had so many big hits for this team this year. But you make a really good point. That's a trend in our game, where guys who are established guys, they get hurt, they go on the IL, and then they come back. They don't want to go to AAA. And I get it, but the reality is to go down there and get your feel back, and it's the rhythm of the game. Because we saw it earlier this year with the oblique and Rooker. He came back, and he struggled. But we see this with a lot of teams. Guys don't want to go down, but there is something going down where it's not pressure. You're not worried about wins and losses. You're facing minor league pitching, yet those guys are still some of the best in the world. But you go down there and you get your feel, you get your rhythm back, and then you come back to the big leagues. But you see guys like Kurtz tonight, it was a big struggle for him.
2: You know, what's afforded to these big leaguers nowadays, too, even though the games count for the minor leaguers, when a big leaguer comes down to the minor leagues, they afford these guys to lead off every inning if they need to. Down in the Fire League in Arizona, where you have the young kids working on things, guys just, I can understand they may not want them facing some of these wild kids without understanding where the ball is going. But at least you get a chance to see live pitching, get your timing back a little bit to see what it really feels like again, instead of being thrown into the fire there. Because Nick Kurtz, I don't care what situation he's in, whenever he's in the box, he's going to get the opposing best stuff that they have. So right away, he's against it a little bit, but you know, we just sit here and talk about it. You know, we don't know what's going on and what they're thinking, but I guess you think in that situation, Nick Kurtz is the most dangerous thing that you have at that time, and you got to go with him.
1: Yeah, you do understand from the manager's standpoint, I want my best players and I want them now.
2: No doubt.
1: Because he gives me the best chance to win. What is hot right now? Well, what's hot is Tyler Soderstrom, brought to you by Service Champions. 8-game hitting streak for Sody. Sody has been doing it, hitting .323. 898 OPS. You talk about him as a sniper, but whether it's defense, whether it's offense, I know he started slow, but, you know, we're going to look at the end of the year and we're going to be impressed by the numbers.
2: You know, it's the consistency for me, Tony. If you look at your swings, you know, early on he was really struggling against left-handed pitching. He was kind of pulling that head off a little bit. I don't see that right eye going right any longer. He's keeping the head in. He's letting the ball get a little deeper and driving the baseball. I can see that he's thinking middle away, and that's why he's staying on that baseball and able to drive it into both gaps. Just the swing is on point. His approach is outstanding right now, and he's locked in. What can you say? That's why he's the type of guy that probably would hit third on most teams that he played for.
1: You never see him get pull happy.
2: I think that was a problem early on because it's such a difficult task. I played with guys. I remember Mike L. Patterson played with the A's, playing the Yankees. He had so much difficulty hitting against left-handed pitching that he would put his chin on his shoulder and try to lock it in and do whatever he did to keep his head from flying off, because basically You don't see that often. And I think about Jason Giambi, who was a great left-handed hitter off of left-handed pitching. But I thought the common denominator was him. He grew up with a brother that threw left-handed. Yeah. So he saw it all the time playing strikeout. But when you don't, it's almost that ball is behind your head before you see it coming. And they don't have much time to react. So it takes a special hitter. But you can tell that he's worked. He's made adjustments. He's figured something out. And that's what you look for with some of these young players on the roster. It's not so much what you've done over the first few months of the season. It's how you get to the end and what kind of improvements that you've made. Good athletes, good hitters make adjustments. You just can't stand up there and keep taking it to the chin. You got to move your head. You got to do something different, man. And that's what I'm looking for from a couple of guys on this roster right now.
1: Yeah, just like Tyler Soderstrom, you see it with his power. It's that up-the-middle approach. He'll use the left side, and you got to be able to do that so you don't have that left-on-left crime. Coming up, we'll hear from the skipper next right here on A's Cast. Toyota A's Cast on NBC Sports California.
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4: Ice Cube's Big 3 season is heating up. The most competitive basketball league on earth is on CBS this Sunday. Coach Steven Jackson and the DMV Trilogy face off against two-time MVP Michael Beasley and the defending champion Miami 305 in a must-win game for both teams. Then the battle for Texas as Greg Monroe, Coach Nancy Lieberman, and the Dallas Power take on Jonathan Simmons and the Houston Righands. 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
7: Yeah, there's no question that Caratini at bat. I thought he executed all of his pitches. He got behind O, made a great fastball. Spun him a couple times, got the big out. With Suarez down there, you're going to get Jeffers, basically. So it's a Suarez-Jeffers matchup if you want to face a Jeffers. At that point, as you said, Barney was throwing the baseball really well. 3 1/3, with 50 pitches, it still felt he was strong. He had popped Barton up, or Rodon up the early at-bat, executing pitches. It just, he left the breaking ball close, something that he could drive through the hole.
8: Overall, you must be thrilled with the way your pitching staff reported showed up today.
7: Last night, the pitching staff's done great. We didn't score a run. We had a chance. They made an error in the eighth to give us a chance with our best part of our lineup up with second and third, nobody out. We couldn't execute. And, when you don't score, no decision really makes a difference.
8: Nick was back. Results weren't great. But what did you see in terms of the process?
7: Yeah, no. I mean, obviously, it's tough to come back. He faced a good lefty, two good lefties his first three at-bats. Obviously, the bat in the eighth there got sped up a little bit with some heaters that he missed, and overall just wanting him to come out of this game healthy and continue forward.
8: And what was your reaction to Rojas and what he gave the Twins and what he was throwing at you?
7: I mean, just the 5 minutes before the game, with a starter going down to come in and throw the baseball the way he did. Generally, he sprays it a little bit more, but he threw strikes, executed his pitches, and like you said, he gave the Twins what they needed.
8: Okay. Thanks.
1: Sometimes you gotta give credit. And Rojas, who, like they just talked about, 5 minutes before the game, oh, by the way, get your glove, get loose, you gotta go now. Some guys, when they don't overthink it and they just go out and play better, and you got that out of the Twins starter tonight. And I gotta agree with Marcotte here. I mean, we're gonna grind these two runs, but the reality is you got shut out. I just think about the way Mason Barnett went after Caratini with those sliders that were so sharp and good. Just wish he would have not gone to the curveball and stayed with that slider against Rode. But it is what it is. Let's get to the River Rock Daily Jackpot all of a sudden, in the month of July, Jeff McNeil has heated up. Another multi-hit game here. He's got three in the month, two doubles. He's hitting .289, nine RBIs. Our colleague Steve Sachs loves him some Jeff McNeil. Jeff McNeil getting it done right now.
2: Well, maybe he understands the value that he has this time of the year. I mean, this is a former batting title champion. This dude can hit. I mean, his bat-to-ball skills are elite. Today he showed you the ability to stay in there off some tough lefties and have some results. He understands what time it is right now. He knows that he's value to other teams, and the more that he goes out and performs, the more attractive that he becomes. So it's a good thing for both sides of this, for the A's and McNeil. So I hope he continues to swing the bat the way that he is, because if he does, he's setting an example for our guys how to get it done. And if he makes himself attractive to other teams, that's also value, because that means that somebody likes him enough to give you equal value for him. And hopefully it's something younger, something that's going to be a part of us as we move forward, because we know McNeil was probably a rental at this time for us.
1: You make a really good point, because the reality is there are far more buyers than there are sellers. There's not a lot of sellers. So they're sending guys like you out. We're going to get into this tomorrow before the game about your job and when you go out to evaluate players for a trade, guys that are in the minor leagues. But if he keeps hitting in this next week, you know, there's not a lot of teams out there looking to sell. There's going to be a lot of calls on Jeff McNeil.
2: Well, you know, I'm a baseball card guy, and if you look at the back of his, it'll just say hit, hit, hit, hit, hit. That's all he's ever done is hit. Defensively, at times he's been challenged. He's going to make the routine plays. He's not going to show you a tremendous amount of athleticism out there, but he's a smart player, and you find that he's in the right place at the right time. And his instincts to move over at first base, a place that he hasn't played a whole lot of, and I guarantee you he has not prepared to play first base here, but it's kind of been flawlessly as he's moved over to first base and filled in.
1: And let's not forget, his last year with the Mets, he played a ton of center field. I know you don't love it, but it is a reality. Jeff McNeil is the type of piece where you go, I can put him in the outfield, I can put him at second, I now can put him at first. He gives you defensive versatility with that bat.
2: Well, the same thing that the A's recognize, 29 other teams have seen the same thing, and that's what made him so attractive, is that you can plug and play him at a lot of different spots.
1: The rubber game of the three-game set is tomorrow at Target Field, going to be an early one at 11:10. And you know what? Jeffrey Springs has thrown the ball better. We'll talk about that, get you ready for tomorrow's action right here on A's Cast. 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
1: 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Toyota, let's go places. Well, the A's won 2-0 on Friday. Tonight, it's the Twins winning 2-0. Connor Prelip up against Jeffrey Springs tomorrow in the rubber match of the three-game set. Start time is going to be at 11:10. Jeffrey Springs, last outing in Arizona. 5 innings, only gave up 2 runs. See if he can build off what he did in the Valley of the Sun.
2: I think if confidence is anything that he was lacking, the outing definitely lifted it up. And to watch the other left-handers that have pitched before him over the last few days, the one thing that they have been able to do is keep the opposing team in the ballpark. And being in Minnesota last year and to see how spacious it is,
1: yeah,
2: you can tell today there was a few fly balls that sometimes might have been out of some parks. A little harder to hit them out of that yard there. So keep the ball down in the zone and just attack it and just follow the blueprint that you've seen of the guys that have pitched prior to you getting a chance to go after them.
1: You can pitch to contact here.
2: Absolutely.
1: Versus run from contact as you're in a bandbox.
2: No question about it. Beat the success. Keep it on the ground. Early, weak, confident.
1: Get up early. We will be getting you ready for A's baseball tomorrow at 10:30 in the morning. The rubber game of the three-game set. Enjoy the rest of your Saturday night. Your phone calls are up next.
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30: Go ahead, Michael, what's your hot take?
28: Here's your host.
30: He's like the kid, why can't I be a part of it? 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
28: Michael Barabolt.
33: The number is 833-625-2278. That's 833-625-2278. The A's drop this one to the Minnesota Twins. The final score this evening, 2-0 in favor of the Twins. The A's 60th defeat of the 2026 season. Well, there's two ways we can go here. We can commend the pitching once again. I mean, you've given up two runs in two games. And for all the struggles that the pitching has had over the course of the season, it's a nice welcome sight. When you look at what Brady Basso did opening the game, 2 1/3, two hits, just the one walk, three strikeouts. So you look at Mason Barnett, what he did coming in, piggybacking off of Basso, 3 1/3. Now, as his line gets severed because of the last pitch that he threw, the two-run single that he gave up to Kreidler, Ryan Kreidler, but you look at what Barnett did. He got out of some jams. Stranded runners. Goes 3 1/3, four hits, two runs, also just the one walk. And then you look at Suarez. He got the final out of that inning, the sixth, and then you get two scoreless innings from the back end of your bullpen. And so that's the positive. But now let's get to the negative. Well, the A's have scored two runs in two games. And if you remember, going into the All-Star break, the A's offense was the main issue. I mean, I believe on that road trip, they scored exactly one run in five of the six games in that road trip to Detroit in Chicago. I know it was four of the six because they got shut out, right, Nate? They got shut out one of the game, 1-0.
1: I believe so.
33: And they scored two runs, I believe, the first game of that Tiger series.
1: And yeah, so
33: the offense, I mean, other than Saturday, right? You remember that Saturday game against the Washington Nationals? The A's won that game 15-1. The offense still has kind of struggled here in the month of July. You look at the games in Arizona. They scored five runs in each, all three, so not bad. But you still lost two out of three. Scored two runs the last game in the National Series. Obviously, it's the Friday game, you lost 23-4. So the offense really continues to struggle a little bit. And this was supposed to be the strength of the team, right? The offense was supposed to carry the weakness of the pitching staff.
1: Kurt struck out four times today.
33: On the same day, which last year he had four home runs in Houston,
1: wow,
33: as you know.
1: That's poetic in a bad way.
33: Last year on this day, Nick Kurtz was 6-for-6, four home runs, eight RBIs in Houston against the Astros. And tonight, four strikeouts. Nate had to bring it up.
1: Oh, I thought we were in negative talk. You're talking negative.
33: You just had to go there right away.
1: Okay, all right.
33: Wow.
1: He just got back, though.
33: Well, and that's another conversation, too. I don't understand why he maybe doesn't go to Vegas from Arizona and plays two or three games in Vegas and then is activated on at the start of the homestand on Monday. Now, I don't know what all goes into it. I know you want his bat in the lineup, but you don't do a rehab assignment, you're going to struggle and you're going to look bad. And when you don't face live pitching for a couple of weeks like Kurtz hadn't, and then you throw him into a game and face two good lefties in his first three at-bats, yeah, he's going to look the way he did tonight. And he was up in some big spots, too, and the A's couldn't convert. And that leads me to my next point. Top of the eighth inning, you get a walk from Butler. Jacob Wilson reaches on the fielder's choice. The should have been double play. So the A's catch a break. Eighth inning, you get a walk from Butler. Jacob Wilson reaches on the fielder's choice. The should have been double play. So the A's catch a break. And it seems like the A's haven't caught too many breaks as of late. And you get second and third, nobody out. I mean, honestly, if you could pick three guys in the lineup you want coming up right now, are Kurtz, Soderstrom, and Heim that are in the game. Some of you might say Langoliers, but he wasn't in the game tonight. I mean, you got the guys you want coming to the plate. And they're all hitting left-handed against the righty on the mound. Heim, the only switch hitter. You had Kurtz, Soderstrom, and Heim. So you're flipping Heim over to hit from the left side. And you get strikeout, strikeout, ground out, and that was basically the game. I mean, it sucks the life out of the rest of the team, the fact that you can't even put a ball in play until there's two outs. I mean, you put the ball in play, even the first batter, a ground out, you get at least one run home, and then who knows what happens after that. But the fact that those first two were strikeouts killed the rally. And it goes back to what I've talked about. When the A's have had success, they've done the little things well, but you see in like nights like tonight, they didn't do the little things well, and they keep struggling to get the big hit. And that's a problem. It is a problem going forward, because with the struggles that this lineup has had, I mean, you look at the bottom of the lineup. I mean, you got to give credit to the bottom three, Jeff McNeil, Henry Bolte, Lawrence Butler, getting on base five times between the three of them. So multiple times in multiple innings, they set up the top of the order to do some damage. Jacob Wilson, Nick Kurtz, Tyler Soderstrom, Jonah Heim, and they weren't able to do anything with it. And it's frustrating. It's frustrating when you're a team looking for wins. You're looking for a series win, something you haven't done in over a month and a half. And you're just kind of, you're watching the game pulling your hair out because, you know, like the eighth inning is that perfect example. You finally catch a break. Second and third, nobody out. With the three hitters in your lineup, you want swinging the bat in that spot, and you get nothing out of it. It's tough. And I don't know where you go from here, Nate, but this is just one of those losses that is just so, it's so easily preventable.
1: Yeah.
33: I mean, especially when you get the pitching that you've gotten over the last 2 days, but you just look at tonight, you get that kind of pitching, you got to win the games like this.
1: Yeah. Yeah. To be honest, Michael, and this is not what you want to hear, but I don't have a ton to say about this game tonight. I want to ask you about something that happened before the game.
33: We're really going here.
1: Well, yeah. I mean, it was, I think we should. I think we should. I at least want to know your opinion. I was texting you a little bit, but Shay, well, about
33: who is saying this?
1: I'm not. Just you. I've seen it on. Well, can I ask a question so people know what we're talking about, Mike? People before the game that are. Shay Langeliers was a late scratch today, right? Like about two hours before first pitch. Does that sound right?
33: And sure, yeah.
1: He usually is not a scratch for a game like this. It's usually the getaway game, and he's usually DHing. Sometimes they'll bring him off the bench, whatever. But we didn't see him at all today, and I don't think he got traded. Right now, like I don't think a deal was done or anything.
33: I think it would have been announced.
1: It would have been announced by now for sure. But there were some rumors like Boston loves him, which would really be weird because that's who we got at home next. But what is the deal? Is he hurt? Have you heard anything about Shay or what's going on with him?
33: I have not heard anything from my sources.
1: Yeah, I haven't seen anything. I've been looking
33: at trade talks.
1: Yeah.
33: I mean, if that was happening, it would have been done already. I think.
1: But what an injury or what? Like, why is he getting pulled off?
33: Something could have been bothering him, or he could have been sick. We don't know. And Mark Kotze, I don't think, was asked about it, at least in the clip that I heard from NBC Sports California. Yeah. So we don't know.
1: Okay, I just thought it was very strange. It was very strange. It doesn't line up to how he's been handled at least this year.
33: It could have been a similar thing to Joe Ryan, right? Who was supposed to start for the Twins, and he was scratched, you know.
1: On Ryan Day.
33: On Ryan Day.
1: You don't know about that? Were you not listening to the broadcast today, Michael?
33: I was watching on TV and switching between TV and radio.
1: Well, I guess it's Ryan Day, and all these Ryans meet up, and they basically buy out a section. They met at the Mall of America yesterday. You could hear every time Ryan
33: in Minneapolis?
1: Yes. I don't think it's just, I don't think it's exclusive to Minneapolis. I was learning through the natural Chris Carey on air today, but I guess they all meet up and they have all these Ryan signs and puns and stuff. And every time Ryan Kreidler did anything, they would go nuts, which, you know, shout out Davis, Ryan Kreidler, go Ags. But it's like Ryan Day. I don't really understand it or what it's about, but it was happening today at the ballpark.
33: Yeah.
1: It's great.
33: It's good stuff.
1: Yeah, I don't know.
33: Yeah, that's good stuff.
1: I don't know. Well, just a weird thing.
33: So Joe Ryan got scratched on Ryan Day. It's like National Ryan Day or International Ryan Day.
1: It is more of a first name thing from what Chris Carey said, but it is something that happens every year.
33: So look up when National Nate Day is and National Michael Day. Let's
1: that's
33: get
1: every
33: this
1: day.
33: Come on.
1: That's every day we do A's talk, Mike.
33: It's every day on this program.
1: Yeah, it's about 95% of the baseball season.
33: We're drifting off into third segment talk in the opening segment. This is not
1: that's
33: good.
1: What happens.
33: So, yeah, but it could have been a situation similar to Joe Ryan, who was scratched, you know, right before the game time with, I think it was arm fatigue is what I saw. And, you know, obviously nothing was reported on Shea Langeliers. Maybe something comes out later tonight. Maybe we find out tomorrow. Maybe a big indication is if he's in the lineup tomorrow night, but I'm not going to speculate. I really don't think much of it. I just think it just could have been something where he wasn't feeling great or whatever the case may be. So let's get out to the phone lines. 833-625-2278 is the number. Let's start with Robin in Portland tonight on Ace Talk.
2: Hey guys, I'm very concerned about tomorrow's game.
33: Why is that, Robert?
2: You know that? Yeah.
33: I did not. I know that now, yes.
2: Yeah, I'm very concerned because right now we've won four games in this month of July of 2026. Now, two other times in A's history, we had worse months. In July of 1916, we won two games. And then in August of 1943, we won three games. So,
33: I can tell you a worse month that the A's have had this year. Do you know what month that is?
2: What's that?
33: March.
2: What?
33: 1-4.
2: Oh, Very good point. But I'm really concerned because tomorrow is our last game on the road for, you know, a little bit. And I'm hoping that, you know, we can actually win that and get, and end our long drought of winning series that you just mentioned. Because do you know who we play next in SACTO, where they don't really enjoy playing? It's Boston. And Boston
33: I did know that,
2: is
33: Robert,
2: on a
33: yes.
2: heater. Yeah, and they're on a heater right now. And I just don't want to go in with only four wins, because there was a number of other years in the A's record books that they've won five games in a month, but not just four, three, or two like we are right now. So I just would hate to see, you know, we were all worried about May, and it didn't turn out quite as bad as we thought. And we figured July would be an improvement like we've had in the last few years. And I really don't want to see the guys go into Sutter Park with only four wins and in a four-game series against the dreaded Bo Sox, who will be, by the way, heavily favored because the fans – the Boston fans, I think, will outnumber the A's fans. Do you think that's true, Nate?
1: Oh, me? I don't. I mean, Boston's hot
2: in
1: right
2: the next
1: now.
2: Four games.
1: It'll probably be pretty close.
33: Boston has a big fan base. Yeah. It's the same. And this is Robert. I'll let you continue. But you know, people talk about visiting fans coming into Sacramento, and they're gonna say, "Oh, this is what it's gonna be in Vegas." Well, yeah, for teams like the Red Sox and the Yankees and the Dodgers and the Phillies, who have huge fan bases, the Cubs, the Cardinals, who have national fan bases, yes, they're going to travel well wherever the team goes. So I don't know if that's what you're getting to, but that's just a fact all around. But go ahead and continue.
2: Yeah. So there'll be a lot of Red Sox fans in Sacramento the next 4 days there. But I do have one good point. Barnett was traded for. We traded Urseg, a very good yep. setup man, although they're using him as a closer. He was traded, he was doing real well with the A's, for Barnett. And Barnett so far has been, you know, pretty good, and he's not been struggling as bad as others. But today's game, other than that pitch to that one hitter with two men in scoring position, he showed a lot today, and I think that he's getting more confident out there because he's had a wicked – he had an out pitch today. He, you know, that thing was dropping off the table, and I think that's what a lot of our A's pitchers lack, is they don't have a killer pitch like some of our opposing teams that have pitchers that actually have killer pitches that they, you know, control. But I was proud of him, so I'd at least have that to say. And I'm looking forward to hearing from the usual suspects, you know, on their subjects today.
33: All right, Robert. Thank you for the phone call. Appreciate it. Coming up next, we'll get to more of your phone calls. 833-625-2278 is the number. This is A's Talk.
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33: Final score 2-0 here on this Saturday night from Minneapolis. Target Field, Nate. Target Field on Ryan Day.
1: Oh, Target Field. I haven't shopped at Target in a while.
33: Really? Where's the closest Target to downtown Sacramento? Is there a close
1: one? There's one downtown somewhere, but that's not where I live here. But yeah, I think there's one.
33: You don't
1: one
33: live
1: off
33: at the
1: Broadway.
33: Studio?
1: You know what? Kind of feels like it sometimes. Kind of feels like it.
33: Don't we all?
1: Yeah. Well, you're in your house right now, so.
33: That's true.
1: Yeah.
33: I am.
1: Must
33: where
1: be
33: I live
1: nice,
33: now.
1: Michael. Must be nice.
33: I'm looking. Well, I didn't have to get a $55,000 roof. Fix like Townie, but you know, maybe someday.
1: Hopefully not.
33: Maybe. Yeah. Hopefully not. You know, I think we need to go and we need to get some. Like, we need to bring some entertainment to the show. So.
1: Okay.
33: You think we go to this next caller and maybe he provides some entertainment? What do you think?
1: I mean, there's a chance. You know, Nielsen isn't doing ratings on the weekends, so we could check. I'd have to check the ratings myself. I'm not very good at that, but let's take a look, I guess.
33: Let's see what we got. Greg, what's up?
10: What's happening? Greg Nielsen's here to provide entertainment for Saturday night. What's happening?
1: The 20th nickname.
33: Oh, he's going to want to talk about a slow bro.
10: No. We're not going to do that. Actually, I am supporting another slow bro. Twin third baseman Brooks Lee is a family friend. Cal Poly Slow, San Francisco High School. His uncle was drafted with my uncle to the San Francisco Giants out of Cal Poly Slow. So I am supporting Brooks Lee. So he's had a very tough series thus far. Granted a double play yesterday with the bases loaded, so he hasn't had the greatest series yet, but promising young upcoming stud player. So it's not all about the A's, especially when we suck. It's not all about the A's. So gotta support Brooks Lee and give him another one of my slow bros a shout out.
1: Sometimes when I'm doing this show, I feel like a slow bro myself.
33: You might need to come up with the all slow bro team. And find maybe Nate and I can be the general manager, and he can be the assistant GM of the all slow bro team. What do you think?
10: You guys are hired. You guys are slow bro. Even though you're not officially slow, you are slow bro because I nominated you. I'm a big deal around here, so I can make those kind of things happen. Oh. So yes, Michael, we could make that happen. I think that's a brilliant idea. Another one of your brilliant ideas.
33: You got any like fancy steakhouses down there that if I'm going through slow, I can make a phone call and say, hey, I know Greg. I need a reservation at 6:00. I can get that reservation, no problem.
10: The Madonna Inn. Oh, my name is the Madonna Inn. No doubt about it. Ken Korak came up.

0: come on. The Kardashians, they're not worthy.
1: Oh, wow.
0: Worthy. No way.
2: All right. Let's just maybe talk some baseball,
0: I guess. Touch this. Come on, Nathan. You know that. Michael, you know that. Okay. I'm too classy for the Kardashians.
2: All right.
0: Come on, baseball. So let's go baseball. My main call for tonight was a question to both you guys. And you guys kind of touched on it. Nathan touched on it. You know, Michael was kind of pushing back a little bit. But here's the question. And I have facts to back this up. Why wasn't Shea Langelier's pinch hit in that spot? I know you mentioned the three big hitters coming up with Jonah Heim. I mean, come on, Shea Langelier's. He's our number one guy, starting catcher in the All-Star game. Great numbers. The Minnesota Twins announcers were ripping the A's for somehow, some way, not pinch hitting Shea Langelier's. And I agree with them. More bad managing.
3: If he was hurt, if he was hurt or not feeling.
0: Tick-tock.
3: If he was hurt or not feeling well, then that I think that answers the question. The problem is we don't know.
0: I don't
3: know.
0: Want to hear that. Dad, come on. You know what? Let's not assume. He played yesterday. Langelier's is a bulldog. We can't just assume, he was out of the line. I didn't hear anything. And you would have think Mark Costa would have said that if he was hurt, if he was sick. Say, yeah, that's horrible managing. Why does Shea Langelier's not hit? That's what I want
3: to say. I can't give an opinion one way or another unless I know all the information.
0: It's terrible. You have to pinch hit Langelier's. Don't tell me he was so sick that he couldn't pinch hit and drive in the tying runs. Come on. We need a win. We could have won our first series in a month and a half. Langelier's comes up there in a big spot. Jonah Heim's been great. This is no hating on Jonah Heim, but that was the spot for Shea. That was the spot. And he just sat on the bench, and the Twins announcers were befuddled as all of us A's fans. What are the A's doing? No Shea Langelier's. Terrible. Just terrible. And it hurts because you're trying to scratch out a win. Michael, you pointed it out perfectly. The pitching has actually showed up on the road. The pitching has showed up, and they're going to be sitting there scratching their heads going, we finally done something, and we can't scratch out runs. Where is Shea to save the day?
2: Okay, what are these numbers you're talking about, Greg? You have something to back it up? Is that
0: numbers
2: what you said?
0: As far as what?
2: Okay, I thought you said you had some facts
0: Shea's
2: or
0: numbers.
2: Something.
0: Shea's. Shea's numbers. Shea's numbers are phenomenal. Shea's numbers are arguably the best on the team. So you compare him with Jonah Heim. I mean, who would you rather have up in that position in that spot? I think it's safe to say I'd rather have Shea Langelier's up than Jonah Heim. I think anyone with any kind of working brain and eyes that work would rather have Shea Langelier's in that spot compared to Jonah Heim.
2: Working brain.
0: Am I going on a limb?
2: A little bit.
3: I would like to know the information. I would like to know all the information because I don't want to give an opinion, and I wish someone asked Mark Kotze after the game.
2: Yeah, that's
3: why
2: that's
3: he
2: a
3: wasn't
2: mistake.
3: In the lineup. That's the thing that doesn't understand me. He's the most. I mean, he's been one of the best players on the team all year, and all of a sudden he's not in the lineup. But like Nate pointed out, it's usually on a getaway day and he's DHing. And so, yeah, I wish someone had asked him about that, but no one did. So it's hard for me to give an opinion one way or the other when I don't know all the information. I know it's not the answer you want to hear, but that's reality in my mind.
2: And then, Greg, if I could play devil's advocate really quickly with you for why you take – I personally would rather have Langelier's over Heim. But if you had to give a reason why, I guess my reasoning would be he's been clutch all year and he's made some – big hits and big spots in the game. So why not leave him in there and see what happens? That's all
0: fair.
2: I got.
3: And there was,
0: It's just as a fan, you want to see, especially when your team is struggling, you want to see the best guys in the best positions in the most clutch spots to try to deliver. That gives you the best odds of tying the game. Would be Shea Langelier's in that spot. And he's just sitting on the, say he had a stomach, but his stomach was bothering him. There was some kind of a sickness that kind of broke out in the clubhouse a couple weeks ago. Let's say that happened. You're telling me if Shea Langelier's went to Kotze and said, you know what, you skip, hey, I'm not feeling good, but this is a spot for me. It's not in the first inning. It was in the eighth inning. It was at the end of the game. Skip, I'm here. If you need me, I'm here. Let me go in there and drive those runs in. As a fan, that's what you need. That's the rah-rah stuff that you're so desperately needing right now because you're just trying to win a series. I mean, this team can't even win a series. And this Twins team isn't good. I mean, let's be very clear. This Twins team is not – I mean, they're not the 27 Yankees. They're a beatable team. But one number that shocked me was they actually slug better than the A's. They're at 408, and we're at 406. In a pitcher's park, the Twins slug better than us.

0: So it's just another number that's alarming. It's another scary time where you're just kind of like, this was the time that, you know, Shai Langeliers could have delivered. He's been the team MVP, the starter in the All-Star game, and he's on the back of a milk carton, nowhere to be found. And the A's lose 2-0. It's just, as a fan, it sucks. It sucks. It's frustrating. When you hear the Twins announcers just rub it in, doesn't make it any better.
1: Well, listen to our broadcast then.
2: Yeah, why aren't you listening to,
1: listen to A's
2: John Dosco and Chris Carey?
1: Yeah.
0: Well, I didn't have the connection today. My site only had the Twins feed. So trust me, the Twins aren't any good. They're announcing.
2: Was the
0: terrible.
2: Wind blowing Chris east? Carey that's why you got the Twins feed.
0: I won't tell you about my stream. We'll leave that off the air. I don't want to get in trouble.
1: We got a criminal here.
2: Oh wow! Yeah, this is
1: wow.
2: I think we have to go, Greg, just to protect you. But thank you for the phone call.
1: Thanks, Greg.
0: Thanks, guys. Keep up the good work.
2: Thank you. All right, take care.
1: Stream East.
2: That was one of the, like, you think about where that call went. It went from Madonna in and to the to Shai Langeliers to now his possibly illegal stream.
1: Yeah, God forbid.
2: It's an odd call.
1: Yeah, no, it's on brand though. It's where we are. This is what you're going to get the rest of the year unless the A's win 15 straight like the Red Sox. This is what you're going to get.
2: So we're at, what, 57 games to go?
1: I think 58, right?
2: Starting 58?
1: Yeah, that's what you're going to get. So
2: we're going to have 58 great shows. Come on.
1: Yeah, I'm not saying the shows are going to be bad. I'm just saying that this is what the shows are going to be. So you just hop on, call in, and join in the madness.
2: We might get a Commander and Karate Kid Ray.
1: Yeah, it sounds like we are.
2: Siding on the next homestand.
1: That'd be nice. I'll keep my mic closed. Yeah.
2: Like, yeah, well, no, you don't like it because you don't get a chance to talk. Your mic gets cut.
1: Oh, I just love hearing myself talk so much. My favorite thing.
2: Did you get that drop from Chris Carey?
1: Which one? Oh, no.
2: From
1: my
2: spot?
1: No.
3: You jerk?
1: No, I didn't.
2: Wow.
1: No.
2: Wow.
1: He said, great question, Michael.
2: I've been working on those questions. There's thought that goes.
1: I know you're doing a good job.
2: I'm stressing about the spot in the eighth inning, Nate.
1: Yeah. I don't know.
2: What about the callers? You call in and see if those spots are good. Those of you that are listening to A's Cast and the A's Radio Network during the games.
1: Oh,
2: I try to be engaging. I try to find good stuff.
1: You do a good job. You're doing a great job, Mike, and we love it.
2: I'm a rookie. I don't know anything. I'm a rookie.
1: What is that shirt you're wearing?
2: This is the giveaway from 2024 on Jackie Robinson Day.
1: Okay.
2: So it has the 42. Those of you listening obviously can't see it, but it's a Kelly Green shirt. It has the A's logo on the sleeve, and it has the Jackie Robinson 42 logo on the front. So it's actually really nice. I actually really like this shirt.
1: I've said it before, but my wardrobe is just becoming A's shirts and A's giveaway shirts and hats and stuff, which I don't mind. I love the colors. I think it's the best color scheme, maybe in all of sports. But is there anything you want to like get into on this game anymore? It's kind of just,
2: I mean, it was what it was. The offense struggled. You have the big spot in the eighth where you don't convert. The pitching was good. We got into that. Tyler Soderstrom, I will get into that. 8-game hitting streak. He continues to do his thing. And again, you know this, and people that have listened to this show, and even if you listened to A's All Night last year, was the fact that I've always been super high on Tyler Soderstrom. And he's always, in my mind, he's kind of the forgotten guy, right? Because there's all this shine on Kurtz. There's shine on Langeliers. There's shine on Jacob Wilson. And you look at what Soderstrom does, starting as a catcher, then going to first, then going to left field. And he got off to a really, really rough start. And since May 20th, I've gone through the numbers. I think that's 47 or 48 games now, hitting well over 300, OPS over 1,000. Now is hitting 8 straight. This is the type of player that we were used to seeing last year for the Athletics. And now he's continued that now for over 2 months with the Athletics here in 2026. And, you know, for the A's to have someone like Soderstrom locked up, and not only the fact that he's a good hitter, he's turned himself into a gold glove level left fielder too. So to think about it, the positional changes, and he hasn't really let that affect his offensive output. I think it's been super impressive. He carries himself well. He's a very humble kid. And I'm looking forward to seeing what he does in the green and gold for a long time to come. And he's continuing to have a very nice season for the Athletics, given the struggles he had during the first month and a half to 2 months of the 2026 campaign. Coming up next, we'll wrap things up and look ahead to tomorrow here on A's Talk.
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2: 2-0, the A's drop to 44-60 on the 2026 season, and they'll look ahead to tomorrow to try and salvage a game of this three-game set. Before we preview tomorrow's game, I did want to get into a little bit of Jeff McNeil, which is what I talked to Chris Carey about going into the eighth inning, about his production so far in July. He's hitting .289 in the month of July, .317 on base percentage, and it got me thinking about the acquisition of Jeff McNeil, which I loved at the time. When I saw that the A's had acquired him, and I said, wow, that's, I love the move. I loved it. And, you know, he started the season, he was going to be the guy that locked down second base and was going to be a veteran presence in the clubhouse and got off to a nice start. But then you look at his numbers in May and June, they were not very good. And this came off the heels of him hitting .313 in April. And you were like, this is the Jeff McNeil we thought we were getting when the A's acquired him. So then he struggles in May and June and has kind of resorted to a, I don't want to say a full bench role, but he's not playing every day. It's kind of a role player, I guess you could say, pinch hitting in some spots. You look at the emergence of a guy like Zach Geloff, who when he was healthy, he was taking a lot of reps at second base, and they were moving guys around. You saw Daryl Hernandez over there. You saw a bunch of different guys playing second base, Aliko Williams. And now as we look towards the upcoming trade deadline, which is going to be a week from tomorrow, August 3rd, and you look at how Jeff McNeil's been playing, and Chris Townsend and Shooty Babbitt talked about it on A's Cast, was the fact that he is very versatile. He can play second, he can play first, he can play third, he can play the outfield, he's played center field with the Mets. And so this is someone that could bring some value coming up in the trade deadline. We've been asked, well, who do you think the A's are going to trade? Well, McNeil's probably one of those guys. I know there's a lot of talk around Shea Langeliers. Personally, I'm not buying it. Especially when Langeliers is under contract through 2028. I'm not buying the fact that he's going to get traded. I could be wrong, but I'm not buying it right now. I'll buy it when I see a press release saying that he's been traded. But getting back to McNeil, him kind of getting back to what we saw in April. And, you know, Nate, you touched on this about how it seemed like he took Jacob Wilson kind of under his wing. You saw them together a lot. And even being at the ballpark, you would see them in batting practice in the same group. You'd see them taking grounders together. They'd be walking to and from the clubhouse together. So you saw that connection forming. And for a guy like Jeff McNeil, who is one of the older guys on the team, to be that older brother type of figure for guys like Wilson, guys like Zach Geloff in that clubhouse, Max Muncy when he was with the Big League Ball Club, it was something very valuable for this organization to have. And who knows how much longer he'll be with the team, whether he's traded or not. But I do think what McNeil has brought, especially as of late, through a really, really tough time, I think it's been huge long-term for the organization, which you may not see the fruits of that labor right now, but I think long-term you'll see it. And Nate, like I said, I know that you pointed out very quickly, it seemed like McNeil and Wilson had kind of formed a relationship, and that can only help the A's moving forward for a guy like Wilson.
1: Yeah, I don't think we talked about that on air, because I felt like I said something that was an off-air thing to you, but I think, yeah, we were chatting about that. I would love to see McNeil kind of get back on the horse here. He's been playing really well lately. Like you said, I think it's more important for Jacob Wilson to have that influence. I don't know who. I mean, he didn't really have that last year. He's just been so great at shortstop, too. It's been so fun to watch him. And I know I'm getting ahead of myself here, but that's kind of what you got to do in seasons like this. But when Leo gets here, what is going to happen? I know when you're a shortstop, you can kind of play anywhere in the infield, more or less. And I'm just so curious by the time, you know, that happens. Maybe that's halfway through next season. Maybe that's 28. What that's going to look like. If Jacob's, I think Jacob's just playing too well to move out of shortstop in you know, whenever Leo comes up. I don't think that's fair to just take that spot away from Jacob. His bat's been great. He's so important to this team and the future of this team. And Jeff McNeil being that kind of guideline for him and, you know, passing on that baseball IQ to Jacob Wilson is awesome to see. And I think just going to turn him into an absolute star in MLB.
2: No doubt about it. Couldn't have said it better. I love it. And again, who knows what's going to happen with Jeff McNeil. We will see over the next 7 to 8 days. Trade deadline a week from tomorrow, August 3rd. Yeah. And we'll see what moves are made. It's going to be a long week ahead.
1: I kind of feel like nothing's going to happen. This is how trade deadlines go. I know last year it was big for the A's. You sent Mason. It was a bombshell trade. I mean, it was the biggest trade, right? Besides maybe Devers.
2: The biggest trade in baseball history.
1: It was the worst trade.
2: Or worst trade, whatever. It was the worst trade in baseball history. Clown.
1: Yeah, I kind of feel like nothing is going to happen at the deadline. I know I like to ask the questions, especially about Langeliers today. I thought that was really weird. And everywhere I look, it's the A's are getting phone calls, all this stuff, all these insiders, all these guys. But I just kind of feel like nothing's going to happen, or it'll be like a cash consideration type move, a guy here, there, whatever.
2: We shall see. It's going to be very interesting. You know what else is going to be interesting? Tomorrow's game. Why? Well, Jeffrey Springs is on the mound. And you ask, well, why is that interesting? Well, against the Twins, he's been pretty good in his career, lifetime. He's appeared against the Twins in four games, two starts. He's 2-0 with a 1.89 ERA in 19 innings against the Twins, 11 hits, 6 walks, 17 strikeouts. So I like that strikeout-to-walk ratio in 19 innings. Let's see if Jeffrey Springs can get a win for the first time since April. And the A's are looking for the first series win since early June. So a lot's on the line tomorrow. Jeffrey Springs looking for a win. A's looking for a series win. And you got to feel good because Jeffrey Springs has good numbers against the Twins going into tomorrow's game at Target Field. Our coverage begins at 10:30. A's cast on NBC Sports California. And we'll simulcast here on the A's Radio Network. And then first pitch, 11:10 a.m. An early one. I'll have my coffee and ready to watch Bacon and A's. Nate.
1: Exciting.
2: I'll have my coffee. I know. Townie will have his coffee, too. We'll be beaning up and getting ready for A's baseball. You don't like that saying, do you?
1: It's just funny to me. I don't know why.
2: That's a Townie thing. I stole it from him. I stabbed him in the back, and then I stole that line from him.
1: It's a crazy one.
2: That's just what he says. I'm just repeating the words of one of my colleagues.
1: Please.
2: Yeah. You ready to go tomorrow? You going to be ready? Early start? You're going to have to wake up early? You don't get to sleep in until 12 in the afternoon, 1 in the afternoon?
1: Yeah, I can't wait.
2: It's going to be fun. A's and Twins, 11:10, first pitch. Jeffrey Springs on the mound for the green and gold. A's looking for a series win before coming home to Sacramento. We know it's coming. 4 against the Red Hot Red Sox and 3 against the Tigers, who just swept you in the Motor City not too long ago. For Nate Littlefield back in our studio, Michael Barabald here. Thank you all for listening to A's Talk. Sleep fast, everybody. We'll talk to you tomorrow morning.
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18: 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Mitchell just admires it. It has gone over the pool. And the A's lead 10-7. What a shot from Soderstrom.
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19: Call it, but whatever it is, it does work. And I don't know if you'd call him the father of remote viewing, Ingo Swann, who you would really call the father of remote viewing. But here's the guy who coined the term and was on Nightline, and I'm going to ask him about it. I'm really, really curious how something like this suddenly, boom, like that, gets made public and how Nightline grabs it and does a whole show on it. I'm really curious about that.
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2: 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We got complete vindication because basically what happened was is the government admitted that we don't know what these spots, these objects, these bright lights are, but basically you can help the government because the thing we're finding out is government's not that bright and they need our help. So that's where Coast to Coast AM comes in and George Norrie comes in. Because you're going to have people on here that will give the government investigators an idea where to look, how to look, and what to look for. So it really does a lot of validation of the history of this show. And this is a huge step forward to getting to the truth because for the first time, we have the U.S. government admitting that there's something to this. Really admitting there's something to this. And that's the big step for all of us.
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1: What's your gut tell you about disclosure? Is it going to happen?
3: In my opinion, disclosure is not going to happen, George, and here's why. They've released task force after task force since Roswell that never tell us anything and never give us full access. But do I think disclosure is ever going to come from a government source? No. And if it does, it'll be some type of faked event, like, look here, we're orchestrating something for you to see. But that's not what's really going on.
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22: All right, Dale Graff was the leading researcher and expert in the Defense Department in the area of parapsychological phenomena. That's quite a line. He was DOA. He was DIA. DOD. DOA. DOA. Sorry about that, Dale. DOD and DIA. Department of Defense. Department of Intelligence. Defense Intelligence Agency, actually. And by the way, the man you're listening to, Dale Graff, is going to be on ABC's Good Morning America on Tuesday, March 10th. This is the 5th. He's going to be on Good Morning America, March 10th. So if you want to see Dale, that's going to be your opportunity. So the major media is obviously still very interested in Stargate, in remote viewing generally. Dale, you're back on the air now, and I want to ask you this.
24: Okay.
22: How did the Nightline program coalesce? What a shock for America. It was one night. There's Ted Koppel. There you are. There's others. And America is being told its government for 20 years has been dabbling in psychic phenomena.
24: Oh, yeah, that was quite a shock. It was a shock for me, too.
22: Well, how did that happen? How did you get it on Nightline?
24: Well, after the that report that the CIA had chartered to take a look at the area was completed, and that was done by an independent research group, the American Institute's research. And when that was completed, it was actually completed at the unclassified level. There was no classification on that.
22: Mm.
24: And somehow a report, I shouldn't say somehow, after all, you know, this is Washington, D.C. Somehow a report got passed around to the various media.
22: Somehow.
24: Somehow, yeah, and I'm not going to comment on that. Somehow it got passed around.
22: All right.
24: And I guess the ABC program people saw this as a good item to jump on, and they just beat everybody to it. There were a number of people that got on the trail, but they were a day too late. So there was a lot of hustle at the time. But the key was that report being made available inside the Beltway, and then it took off from there.
22: Did you, having been DIA and DOD, did you have to consult or call anybody up before you agreed to be on that program?
24: By that time, I had retired, and I had been retired for 2 years when it broke, and I did not, because it looked to me like I was going to keep my comments to within only those things that I knew I could talk about. So I just decided to bite the bullet and do it.
22: How much, even now, Dale, is there with regard to that program that if you talked about, you'd end up, you know, behind bars?
24: Oh, I think there's quite a few boxfuls of data that still have some high classified labels on it.
22: Mm-hmm.
24: And that, I'm sure, has to do with places and people and that type of thing. I would never talk about stuff like that, but I can certainly talk about those things that already have been kicked around and some of the open research that we did over the years, starting from, you know, the early 70s, that we made every effort possible to get a lot of that released as we went along and into the open research.
22: When so this
24: out there.
22: When this report somehow got out, were you surprised or shocked, or did you expect it?
24: I was shocked. Let me qualify this. When it comes to reports being leaked in the Washington area, I should not be shocked, because that happens. But in this case, since I had this personal connection, it really was shocking. I was kind of surprised
22: yes.
24: to see that this got out so quick.
22: Yes.
24: I knew it was going on. I knew there was a report written. I wasn't exactly sure if it was classified or unclassified. But even if it was unclassified, I didn't think it would get out that quick.
22: All right. I'm going to ask you something that I ask every remote viewer I have interviewed. And I've interviewed, I would guess, about a half dozen now of mm-hmm. some of the biggies.
24: Mm-hmm.
22: So here it comes, Dale.
24: Go ahead.
22: If remote viewing really worked, which you affirm that it really works.
24: At times, yes.
22: Even at times.
24: Right.
22: It would be a tool that our Defense Department or somebody in one of the alphabet agencies would absolutely consider to be indispensable. That's the word I would think of, indispensable.
24: Right.
22: And now, while they say all has officially ended, I don't believe it. And isn't there every reason to be suspicious that at some level that we're not hearing about, just like we didn't hear about this program until Nightline, that something like this, with a different name maybe, is going on covertly?
24: Oh, I suppose that's always possible. But after knowing and being through the mill like I've been through, I would say it's highly unlikely that something similar to Stargate is actually being done at an official level. Now, I think because of the Stargate activities and all the publicity, that a lot of people within government has got new interest in this, and I wouldn't be at all surprised if at an independent private level people aren't looking into this, but I think it's unofficial. And I'm pretty sure that there are a number of people that would be very interested. And like you said, it is a useful tool. You don't ever want to use this kind of stuff alone. And when you get right down to it, Art, many people already do use their intuitive remote viewing abilities in ordinary work. Talk about PIs and people that require this kind of basic talent. I think it's happening all the time.
22: Anticipating trouble behind any certain door,
24: you
22: for example.
24: You got it, yeah. And I've seen a lot of instances after the fact where a PI, photo interpreter, came up with something that nobody could figure out how he came with that, only to be later verified, and he couldn't even know. He or she couldn't even know how it came up with it. So I think there was a little bit more than subtle intuition going on here. And this is why I think one of the accomplishments of Stargate, as well as the worldwide research, which goes back into 1882 when it first started in London, England, in this phenomenon, this related phenomenon. And I think one of the contributions we made is to call attention to this innate capability that we all have, and to inspire others to just to take a look to see what they can do themselves. And this is why I like to build it up from intuition. That's a very comfortable word that people are used to, and in my workshops I use it a lot. And I even say phenomena like remote viewing or telepathy or whatever you want to call some of these forms of presenting it is a way of making intuition specific, and it's just there in most of us. We're just allowing it to come forth.
22: But there were certainly very strict protocols. I understand the Department of Defense protocols were extremely strict. Was there danger, Dale, to any of the participants in this program? And if so, what kind of danger?
24: No, absolutely not. And this is where some of the people that are being very open about this are really misleading the public. Now, the reason I'm saying that is because, as you well know, in any government organization since the late 70s, there are some very, very strict human use review requirements. You got to really go through the hoops. Mm. We had to do that every year, show exactly what we were doing, what the people were subjected to, the types of projects. And I'm talking about across the board for anything that involved any question of human use that might be subject to this, any stress, anything of that nature.
22: Dale, how were people recruited?
24: How were they recruited?
22: Yes.
24: This varied. Early on, it was somewhat systematic in the sense that a certain army group that passed out some questionnaires and used some kind of test procedure narrowed down possibilities, and these people were then put through tests. So there was a relatively formal approach at that time. And again, I'm talking about the in-house, the Stargate and its earlier counterparts.
22: Did you adopt the parapsychological double-blind testing procedure? I presume people went through that?
24: Once they were identified, then the tests that went through were the protocols, here I use that word, the procedures that were generally in use at that time at the Stanford Research Institute. So put them through the test to make sure that there was nothing that we were misleading or anything like of that nature. And those that did well then moved forward.
22: I see.
24: Now, there were other ways of finding people, too. And some of them we identified from the records. Others that they had an interest or experiences that made us suspect they could do well in this. Or it was word of mouth. And then we just put them to the test.
22: What a very unusual unit that must have been.
24: Yes, and in fact, one of the many issues I think about over the years, there were a lot of things we could have done different, but this is an experimental type situation. It's new, innovative. There were a lot of things we didn't know that we know now. And I certainly, and I know others that were directly involved in the program, if it ever just start up again, would do things quite differently in terms of selecting people, handling people, that kind of thing. But, we didn't know everything at the time.
22: All right, you have said that you consider it highly unlikely that there is even a covert program underway in this country.
24: In terms of an official program, where I am right now, yes.
22: Right. Let me now ask you, do you consider it as unlikely that there is a continuing program in perhaps Russia, or Beijing, or other capitals of the world?
24: Well, I don't think there's any doubt that at least the research part, and also whatever you might call the applications part, is still going on in other countries.
22: Uh-huh.
24: There's a tremendous amount of interest, I know, under the Chinese side. And what contact I've had over the years suggest to me that there is still interest in the Soviet Union, or I should say Russia. Now, I'm sorry about that.
22: No, it's a perfectly proper slip.
24: Yeah, I know. Yeah, that's what happens when you've been in the Cold War mentality too long.
22: I'm sure, really, in my own mind, that I think today we live in a lot of ways in a far more dangerous world than we did then. I mean, now we have to worry about suitcase nukes. Mm-hmm. About 100 of them or whatever it is, and biological warfare and all kinds of horrid little things that we didn't worry about. I mean, back in my high school days, it was simply duck and cover under the desk. Today, it's a pretty dangerous world out there. And so my question is, if they're doing it in Beijing, if they're doing it in Moscow or Leningrad or wherever, then shouldn't we still be doing it here, in view of the way you feel about the effectiveness of this, shouldn't we be doing it?
24: I think we should be, but I may want to question what the application is. I would be more inclined toward applying this type of talent to things like predicting terrorist strikes or locating where, say, nuclear weapons might be clandestinely stored, that kind of thing.
22: What about Saddam Hussein? Could you locate where the real Saddam Hussein is through remote viewing?
24: It might be possible, but there's a problem here, and it's called time-space changing. You know, he moves around so much.
22: That's right.
24: By the time you get information, even if he were right on, it would be probably out of date. So there's the problem of how would you actually apply this stuff in a reasonable amount of time.
22: Mm-hmm.
24: So there are some real operational problems and constraints, as there are for any kind of data when you're talking about this type of application.
22: Is there any restriction with regard to the information you can gather? And what I mean by that is, can you gather information, for example, you want to know what the next winning lottery number is, you want to know what the stock market is. I've had people tell me that that kind of information cannot be gathered, that only sort of positive information can be discerned. Is there any truth to that, or is this, I would imagine any science could be applied in any way, good or bad?
24: That's a good question. It's one I've certainly been wrestling with for 20, 30 years. Now, let me answer that in several ways. In terms of numbers, like in lottery, I think the probability of success in applying either remote viewing or any form of PSI is very low. In the research side, in laboratory work, we find that numbers and words are not usually picked up. Rarely. It does happen, but it's very rarely, and I would not put too much money on it if somebody comes up with a lottery number. So I think there's some kind of practical or operational limit with the phenomenon when you're trying to apply it to this type of information. Now, in terms of the restrictions that go broader than that, I think there's still an inherent problem with the phenomenon. And it's really this. A remote viewer or somebody else with psi talent, another kind of psi talent, however you call it, might be describing the contents of a building, for example. You may have a nice sketch. You may have pretty things defined fairly well, but still be unable to identify or name what it is.
22: Mm-hmm.
24: And it streams, and this is where I think a lot of people get themselves into trouble. They think remote viewing, once you can describe the remote area fairly well, you can do anything. It's not omnipotent. There are practical limitations, and I think it has to do with how the phenomenon works.
22: Is that where the danger comes in, that the person's imagination and ego take flight?
24: Oh, you got it. Absolutely. You want to fill in. You know, We still have that fight-flight syndrome in us. You have to know what's going on, particularly when you're working with this type of thing. You got a flash of an impression. You want to know what it was you saw. So right away, your imagination is right there lurking to leap in on you. Even if you draw a good sketch, keeping imagination out of the way,
22: mm-hmm.
24: at that point, you're going to start trying to decide what it is. Unless your sketch is very good, you probably are not going to get it accurately.
22: Could you, for example, assign a remote viewer a target like Jesus?
24: I would think that is really calling for emotional overlay, imagination overlay. I would have my real doubts.
22: Well, I know, but remember, they're simply being handed a number.
24: Oh, I see what you mean.
22: I mean, if you're using the original protocols and they're simply getting a number, and could you assign somebody Jesus?
24: Yes. You could assign in the blind, you could assign the name of any particular figure.
22: All right, Dale.
24: Or whatever, otherwise. But right,
22: Dale, hold tight. We're at the bottom there. I got a break right here or I'm in trouble. This is Coast to Coast AM.
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1: Good morning, everybody. Dale Graff is my guest right now, and we are about to open the lines, and I'll let you ask him questions. He coined the term Stargate. He was in the original Stargate program, DOD, DIA. And he was on Nightline and is about to be on ABC's Good Morning America. You're not going to want to miss that. It'll be Tuesday, March 10th, and we'll try and ask more about that. He's got a book, and I know you're going to be interested in that as well, and we'll let him talk about that, too, in a moment.
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1: Back now to Dale Graff. And Dale, I would like to describe an experiment I did about a year ago here on the program.
10: All right.
1: Which I'm going to be honest with you, scared the hell out of me. We were at that time, as a result of your appearance on Nightline, we were talking about remote viewing. And one night I thought, well, let's give it a shot. Now, what I did was technically not remote viewing. However, I picked an object in my home and I asked people to try and visualize and draw that object. Didn't give them a control number or anything else. Right. I just said an object.
10: Right.
1: I had, I'm going to guess, several hundred responses. Mm-hmm. But I note two things, Dale. One, my wife was here in the house with me participating. We both felt incredibly observed, I guess is the right word. If you've ever had the feeling that people are watching you, and you turn around and sure as hell somebody's there watching you.
10: Right.
1: We had that times 1,000. I mean, it was like a million eyes roving around in the house. Now, maybe that was our psyche. Fine. Then the faxes began coming in, and people supplied me with drawings of what they thought this item was.
10: Right.
1: Now, here comes the scary part. The item was impossible to guess. It was a marble, a slab of marble, with a photograph or an etching of me. Mm-hmm. And there was a specific frame that this little piece of marble was sitting in that could not possibly have been guessed at in a million years. And yet, Dale, two people drew the object that was in my living room, nowhere near my studio cams that I've got here. Precisely, two people hit it on the nose, and a whole bunch of people almost hit it. It was so bizarre that it gave me the heebie-jeebies until this very day. And I have just now, because I have these wonderful studio cams, I have brought the object into the studio, and I'm holding it up so everybody can see what was drawn. I wish I still had the drawings. I don't. But my wife is in the other room and will confirm everything I just said. Is that possible? Is that remote viewing? What is that?
3: That's a good question. Here we go to terminology again. Uh-huh. Maybe it is remote viewing, maybe it isn't. Now, remember, some people define remote viewing to be...

0: getting the book right now.
1: But B. Dalton...
0: It's not coming into the bookstores.
1: B. Dalton, all the big bookstores...
0: Yeah, I'm sure that it's creeping into those bookstores right now. Most of the big... Barnes & Noble is carrying it pretty widely.
1: Well, so give it your best shot. Tracks in the Psychic Wilderness, what is in that book? Is it the history of remote...
0: No, this is why I wanted to get back to this book.
1: Okay.
0: Stargate is just a piece of this book.
1: Right.
0: It's just simply my personal observations. I made no attempt to go into the depth and get all the players and all that. That was beyond what I wanted to do. I did not want to do that, and I will not do something like that. It's just my perception, the activities I had, and some of my observations. So Stargate is a portion of the book, maybe 20%. I have a portion in the back end, which might be another 20%, which goes into a description of how I think most people can experience what we call remote viewing or side dreaming or synchronicities. And I'll explain that in a moment. But the middle portion of the book is kind of the heart of the book, and it's a series of vignettes, short stories, where I do illustrate what remote viewing is,
1: okay,
0: what psychic dreaming is, and what synchronicities are.
1: All right.
0: I see these all as interrelated together.
1: Okay. Is there any instructional aspect to it? In other words, could a person read your book and try it themselves?
0: Absolutely. That's what the last portion of the book is.
1: Oh, boy.
0: Now, I'm not a very strict one when it comes to instructions. What I have there are observations and guidelines and recommendations of how people can go ahead and at least begin to open up this intuitive, made specific phenomenon. So I have steps, not a protocol, not a recipe, but I have steps in how people can begin to investigate this potential of theirs. Now, for those that want to go further, then I recommend how to do this from a tighter protocol point of view. But first, you have to catch good psi, as the saying goes in the research community. And unless you know something is going on, there's no point in setting up elaborate protocols. That can come later. I have procedures and recommendations, yes. But I also have the key ingredients. And the key ingredients are these. It's motivation. You really want to sit down and decide to do it. It's intent. It's desire. It's suspending disbelief. Those are the kinds of things I emphasize in that part of the book.
1: All right.
0: Go ahead.
1: All right. Well, it sounds like a valuable book for everybody. Is it hardcover or soft cover?
0: It's hardcover.
1: Hardcover.
0: Yes.
1: All right. Price?
0: $19.95.
1: Oh, very reasonable. Is there a way, many times when I have people on, there is a phone number people can call to get the book if they cannot find it elsewhere. Do you have one of those?
0: Yes, I do, and I'll get it in a second. I just don't have it here at my fingertips, but we can get that.
1: All right, good test. Can you now remote view that? Oh, I forgot. Numbers are not good.
0: Right. For some people, once in a while they are, but I think numbers are generally unreliable. Once in a while you see numbers and names come through, but I wouldn't put much money on that.
1: I agree. And by the way, most all of the remote viewers that I have had on when I have asked that question have responded that exact way. It's strange. The remote viewers all seem to agree on so much, and yet all hate each other's guts.
0: Yeah, this is the disturbing part of it, and this is one of the reasons why I have felt some pangs of sadness over the years, why this should come about. And I think there's some inherent resistance that they have to admit that other people also can do this. It's almost like an ownership here, which I think is unfortunate. And this is exactly what I'm trying to get away from, this type of attitude in Tracks in the Psychic Wilderness, to make it clear that most anyone can do some level of this, that no one is going to be set apart, unique, special, and all that. And I think this is what's happening. Some of these people are seeing themselves as too special. And when that happens, you get yourself into this ownership crabbling.
1: Well, there's a little bit of the God complex. I'm sure that if you were given targets and you began to be successful at sensing and drawing targets, you would begin to think of yourself in a very different way.
0: Some people, unfortunately, do drift into that direction. You're absolutely correct. And this is another reason I decided to write this book, one of the biggest reasons. And that is this balance. You don't want to get into this if you have any kind of inclinations toward this type of personality, because mm-hmm. they'll probably push you off the deep end. So you have to be very careful. you have to be grounded.

0: You have to make sure that what you're doing, you keep your sense of humor. You don't get carried away with your own abilities. You don't get on the ego trip. And I'm really against people. I really feel strongly anti people that get into the business on an ego trip point of view. So, you know, I agree with you. There is a kind of complex, and you really have to guard against it.
1: Well, then that could almost be called a danger. And I've had other remote viewers tell me that there were some remote viewers in the official program that got really carried away and had to be ejected from the program. Do you know if that's true?
0: Well, I don't know if it was ejected. You know, in the environment we were in, particularly with the military people, every couple of years you were up for reassignment anyway. So it was a convenient time to move people on if that type of thing was happening. You were in the military.
1: I know, but yes, but most things are done for the convenience of the service.
0: I know that sometimes that doesn't happen. I know many instances not related to this program. But, you know, that you're right. That type of thing could happen.
1: People end up in Thule, Greenland.
0: Exactly right.
1: For that reason, Don.
0: Right.
1: All right. And your appearance on ABC's Good Morning America. What's coming Tuesday, March 10th? What are you going to do?
0: Talk about the book. And I'll touch briefly. I'm sure it'll come up on Stargate. But since that's not the main focus of the book, I'll be going into the field in general, to overall discussion on the nature of the phenomenon, on synchronicities, on psychic dreaming, that type of thing. I have a whole spectrum of things I'll be talking about. And I really believe, Art, that most people who are interested in seeing if they have this intuition made specific, as I'm beginning to call it, I suspect that most people can experience this in a dream state easier than any other state. So this is where I'm recommending people begin looking. So it's an easy thing to do, and most people can at least go to sleep in dreams. All you have to do is remember it.
1: Dale, I'm going to tell you a story that the audience is probably sick to death of, but it's my one honest-to-God, I-know-what-happened-to-me experience, and I would like your take on it.
0: Wonderful.
1: Lived in Santa Barbara, California. Worked at a radio station. I've been in radio all my life. Lived in a little garden apartment, came home one day from work, sat down, I'm a news junkie, put on the evening news, and sat there watching the evening news. It was the type of garden apartment in Santa Barbara where you had a sliding door, mm-hmm. big double sliding door that would open, and I could look out at the street where I would park my car, which was right in front of the apartment, so I could always keep an eye on my car.
0: Right.
1: But the curtains were closed, and I was watching the news. All of a sudden, I had... The only way I can describe it is ocean waves, tremendous giant ocean waves washing over me mentally, saying, hey, someone's going to hit your car. Something terrible is about to occur to your car.
0: Right.
1: And it kept washing over me so strongly, and I said a word I can't repeat here, and I got up, opened the curtain, looked out at my car, said another word I can't repeat here, went back and sat down and started watching the news again. 30 seconds goes by. All of this begins washing over me again and again and again. I got angry with myself. I walked back over, looked out the window. There was my car looking just fine. Here's a guy walking down the sidewalk out to toward my car. He gets in the car in front of mine, starts his engine, puts it in reverse, and slams into my car. I tell you, Dale, it scared me so badly that I sank to my knees. But I was mindful enough to get up and yell out, you know, open the sliding door and yell out, hey, I saw that. I've got your license number. He said, I'm stopping. And that's all there was to it. But there was no question about it, Dale. Something was really telling me what was about to happen. And then it happened. What was that?
0: Wonderful. This is exactly the kind of thing I address in Tracks in the Psychic Wilderness, because I think this is really where most people can best benefit from opening up to their psi talents. I suspect that we all, at all times, are kind of scanning around to see what's coming our way in the future. In this case, you probably picked up the intention of the man, and you sensed what he would then be doing when he got into his car. It was an alert for you. These are not uncommon things. The research literature is full of these types of little premonitions.
1: But wait a minute. How could that man know that he was about to go out and hit my car.
0: I think subconsciously he was probably upset about something, and there was something in his psyche that was reckless at the time. So I'm just giving a possible explanation.
1: Oh, so I could have been picking up on his reckless feeling, and I made the connection between his reckless feeling and his being parked in front of me.
0: That's one possibility, yes. There are others. You can just look at it as a straightforward perception of a future coming your way without looking into the psychodynamics of the man involved. You can do that too. But I'm inclined, when I look at these situations, and I've had things like this happen to me, I've talked to many people that in my workshops that have these exact kinds of things happen, and I'm a little surprised that you would react with fear, but a lot of people do, and it's a natural part of ourselves, and this is what I'm trying to do in Traction the Psychic Wilderness, to get the fear component out of us.
1: But I don't know how that happened to me. It's never happened to me before. It has never happened to me since. And it was so overwhelming and so unambiguous.
0: Yeah.
1: That new things scare you, and seeing something come true like that, it was too much for me.
0: Right. See, not knowing exactly what your frame of mind was during the day or whatever, you might have been in a very spaced out feeling, a poetic kind of mind. You know, you may have been just thinking, dreaming, that kind of thing.
1: I was watching the news.
0: Yeah, but
1: Jennings, as I recall.
0: Oh, okay. I understand.
1: I mean, there was simply nothing special about the moment. I wasn't in any sort of altered state. I wasn't concentrating in any way. I couldn't stop it. It was overwhelming.
0: Well, then it's one of those things. But all I can say is it just happened. But it shows the tip of the iceberg on how you could probably draw onto that type of intuitive sensing at any time. You just have to put it aside and not be afraid of it. And this is what I'm trying to say in my book. And this is why I opened it up to the dreaming mind. This is why I opened it up to synchronicities, which I view as a very dynamic form of intuition. We don't really know why we go here or there, but all of a sudden there's a thing we're looking for. So we are subconsciously driven, and we don't know why.
1: What do you mean by synchronicity?
0: Synchronicity is one of my favorite experiences, and it's a coined term by Carl Jung almost a century ago, where he noted when he was working with some of his clients, he was a psychiatrist working in Zurich, Switzerland, that many times things would happen in the session that couldn't possibly be explained by normal coincidences because they had specific meaning. So the timing of the incident and the significance of the incident led Jung to think that these were synchronistic. They somehow happened due to an unknown principle. He called it some acausal synchronistic principle. Even in quantum physics, we have terms like that, quantum synchronicity, for example.
1: Mm-hmm.
0: So he coined this and looked at this from a human point of view, that people are sometimes drawn into situations which are way beyond chance that satisfy some need at that time. And I see these as incidents that our subconscious mind has prompted us into. It's almost like a self-fulfilling wish. So I have many examples, some examples in my book, and I think many people experience these routinely.
1: Now, an interesting question, since we don't have time to go to the phones before the top of the hour break anyway, and that is, do you think that this ability, this inherent ability, is something that we are evolving into, or some long-lost ability that we are regaining, what class do you think we've always had it? Is there more of it now? Are people becoming more psychic?
0: That's a very good question, and I'll answer this by kind of paraphrasing what Ed Mitchell said in the introduction to my book. And he sees these abilities as a reflection of our first sense, not our sixth sense. And his perception is that these were fundamental and came before all of the other senses developed.
1: Something very old now being recovered then.
0: Yes, and I see this as kind of a survival situation.
1: Do you know Ed Mitchell, Halfway to the Moon, tried an experiment? I interviewed Dr. Mitchell, and he told me all about that. Listen, we're at the top of the hour. When we come back, we're going to have to go to the phones.
0: All right.
1: All right, stay right there. My guest is Dale Graff, the man who coined the term Stargate. It's all about remote viewing. I'm Art Bell. This is Coast to Coast AM.
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25: Imagine you're struggling with back pain for months. 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Then you find a doctor.
26: And the words that he said that I wanted to hear was, I can fix you. 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
27: Nothing but good reports and a list of accolades that were two pages long.
28: When you talk to him, he's engaging. He seems very intelligent. He's witty. He's charming.
29: He'd always talk about, I'm going to be a doctor.
28: But he has this dark side that he likes to keep separate and hidden from everybody else.
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31: Christopher Daniel Dunch.
25: And wish they hadn't.
32: This friend called me and said, I believe that your doctor is on the news that he has been killing patients.
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1: My guest is Dale Graff. 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
9: The best thing about it is it's really exciting. We got complete vindication because basically what happened was is the government admitted that we don't know what these spots, these objects, these bright lights are, but basically you can help the government because the thing we're finding out is government's not that bright and they need our help. So that's where Coast to Coast AM comes in and George Norrie comes in. Because you're going to have people on here that will give the government investigators an idea where to look, how to look, and what to look for. So it really does a lot of validation of the history of this show. And this is a huge step forward to getting to the truth because for the first time, we have the U.S. government admitting that there's something to this, really admitting there's something to this. And that's the big step for all of us.
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2: Once again, the one-time director of Operation Stargate, the Stargate program, Dale Graff. Dale,
6: here's
2: a very general question for you.
6: All right.
2: We have a deteriorating environment in America, in the world, really. We have new diseases, flesh-eating diseases, all this hard little stuff running around. We've got new organisms in the estuaries of North Carolina that are killing fish and making people sick. We have air that's foul. We have ultraviolet that's pouring in. Where I'm going with this is to ask you, as some remote viewers have done, they have looked at our future as a planet and made some rather dire forecasts. Is that aspect of remote viewing, in your opinion, possible?
6: I believe, like I said earlier, that it is possible to tap into probable futures.
2: Uh-huh.
6: And I think sometimes when people do this, whenever you're working with anyone that's working with a projection, you really need to know quite a bit about that own individual psychodynamics. What is the nature of the individual?
2: Mm-hmm.
6: What is the psychological state of the individual? Because unfortunately, when you get into these way out future scenarios, a lot of that personal stuff comes in. And it's very hard to filter out a doom and gloom type personality from that might perceive everything negatively from someone optimistic that might perceive it too good. So I'm saying you've got to find a balance, and it's very difficult to find an individual that can perceive anything in remote viewing or science space without having a little bit of their own personal psychodynamics get into the picture. And I would place any forecast or any projection that really looks totally negative in a very a guarded perspective, because my suspicion is you're seeing a lot of the person's own perception coming in.
2: Grain of salt.
6: Yeah.
2: All right.
6: I wouldn't say grain of salt, but you have to be a little careful with it, because you can find other people that have an optimistic outlook, and you're not going to get anything like that. So I would suggest,
2: right,
6: if anything, one would pool results from people that have a track record in the precognitive stuff. That would be the best approach. Not to rely on any single individual,
2: all right,
6: but to go to a variety of people and see what the consensus is.
2: All right, grain of thought, folks. First time caller line, you're on the air with Dale Graff, top of the morning. Where are you, please?
11: Concord, California.
2: Concord, all right. Welcome to the program.
11: Yeah, Art, by the way, your studio cam looks great. The best I've ever seen.
2: I worked so hard on it. Thank you.
11: You do?
2: I did.
11: Anyway, sir, it's a pleasure talking to you, and I must admit I'm not familiar with you at all. I'm just starting to get back into this. But about 16 years ago, a gentleman back east in Michigan, by the way, he's my old scoutmaster who I love very much and I keep very much in contact with, not to knock, to give a little plug to the Boy Scouts there, but he told us, me and him were sitting back in the campfire one night, where he told me a story about... And I may be wrong about where this is at, but I believe it was Chinese monks that used to, I wasn't familiar with the term, but they would remotely view battles going on for the local king, I guess. And some of the things he was able to tell me is that they were so accurate, and they were doing this from hundreds of thousands of miles away. This is what's so amazing about this, that they were so accurate, they could tell them exactly where the troops were, how to attack them, what supplies they were, capable of, in other words, what they have with them, et cetera, how many numbers, blah, blah, blah. But it wasn't just one person. From what I understood, it was a whole team of monks.
2: Boy, does that sound like remote viewing or what?
11: And this is like, what's amazing about this, if I remember right, this is like 800 to 1,000 years ago. And I'm wondering, is this where the government maybe got their inspiration from? Because obviously... they don't have the quacks back then, so to speak, that we do now. And you kind of...
2: Oh, don't be so sure about that.
11: Well, I mean...
2: They were reading palms and stuff way back then.
11: I wasn't trying to be critical, but I'm not trying to be too critical. But I mean, you got to today you have to separate the chaff from the grain, right?
2: Yes, of course. I think your question, though, is superb, actually, and your story is. And that does really sound like remote viewing for strategic purposes, doesn't it? Dale.
6: Yes, you're fading a little bit on me. I almost didn't hear you. But yes, I would agree with that. And why should it not? If we are now rediscovering this type of thing, That's about what it might be, that people with the right mental discipline from the yoga, various yoga techniques or whatever, could very easily have stumbled upon this application centuries ago. Yes, that's what it sounds like to me.
12: All right, I don't want to fade on you. Are you hearing me?
6: Okay, I got your back now. Loud and clear.
12: All right,
6: I'm sure I understood the question.
12: All right, wild card line, you're on the air with Dale Graff.
13: Hello.
12: Hello.
6: Yes.
12: Where are you, sir?
13: I'm in Omaha.
12: Omaha, Nebraska, right?
13: Omaha, Nebraska.
12: Okay.
13: Not for ego purposes, but I want to give you just a little bit of my background. I did my graduate work in general relativity and completed quantum electrodynamics, two-dimensional, with Feynman. He came up to UC Berkeley for a seminar. Now, that is going to sound real strange when everything else evolves from that.
12: Do you have a question, sir?
13: First off, I have a couple of questions. Has anybody heard of the Keys of Enoch?
12: Yes.
13: Someone showed it to me. What exactly is it?
12: All right, well, Keys of Enoch. You should go and read the book, and then you will know, would be my answer. East of the Rockies, you're on the air with Dale Graff. Hello.
14: Hi, this is Joe from Jersey. I just had a question for Dale, if he has ever heard of or seen any evidence towards the fact of the power of suggesting being, that you could suggest something to somebody, and they would act on that suggestion without actually having to tell them, by just thinking or transmitting a thought.
12: Yeah, we were talking about that earlier, called remote influencing. In other words, being able to influence somebody else.
14: Right, because I had an experience when I was younger that has never happened again, sort of like your little psychic car incident.
12: Yeah.
14: And I still, to this day, cannot get it out of my head because it was so real and there were so many suggestions that I had made that it just happened, that it couldn't have been coincidence. And I was wondering if he had actually gotten any evidence of that sort as well.
6: Well, it's like you said, Art, earlier we had talked a little bit about this, and it is possible, I believe, providing that the suggestion is acceptable by the other people, that this could happen, that you could suggest an action and they would go and do it. I've seen examples of this, I believe, in dog training, where sometimes people just think about the command and the dog, the well-trained dog, will respond.
12: Oh, I've seen that too. That's a whole nother area, and I have been a real advocate of, I guess, what I call telepathy with animals, but I think there is no question about it. I have three cats. I'm a cat person.
6: Mm-hmm.
12: And I absolutely can communicate with my cats. I mean,
6: yeah.
12: I can go to my cat. I've got a wild cat, feral cat. And this feral cat, myself, over the last 2 years since I trapped it, have become very close. And I'm telling you right now, I can go up to that cat and I can project irritation and that cat will get up and, phew, man, it's gone.
6: Yeah.
12: Or I can go up and project pure love and the cat will lie down, start purring by itself, turn over, and give me its belly. Now, mm-hmm. I can do that.
6: Yeah. In fact, there was an experiment done at the Parapsychology Foundation connected with J.B. Ryan's lab many years ago by Keith Harari, where he was able to influence the movement of a cat and verify through statistical methods. This was in a laboratory setting.
12: Mm-hmm. There's one other little thing. 2020 did an incredible segment, absolutely incredible, an in-depth investigation proving, and I mean proving, with blind tests, they would go to this person's home, and they would film the house pet, the dog in most cases,
6: mm-hmm.
12: and they would have the person start home early,
6: mm-hmm.
12: come home early at a totally random time,
6: mm-hmm.
12: and the dog would begin acting in a very, I don't want to say irritated, but anticipatory manner,
6: mm-hmm.
12: Going to the door, jumping up and down, barking. That dog knew when their owner started home. They proved that.
6: Oh, yes. And this goes back to what you had mentioned earlier, and we talked about the first sense. You know, we're certainly not going to be that held up on ourselves to think that animals don't have some type of sensing of this nature, too.
12: Well, but that begins to say something about the nature of animals that would create an awfully large debate, wouldn't it?
6: Oh, yes. Mm-hmm. Although, again, it depends on how you define this phenomenon. If you're talking about it like an extended sense, what it's really talking about more, I think, is the idea of interconnectedness, the fact that there really may be some kind of consciousness field.
12: A mass consciousness?
6: Yeah, something
12: better phrase, collective consciousness?
6: Yeah, that's on the right track, or some kind of field consciousness, or quantum consciousness, something that suggests that consciousness is not all in the brain, and there's some type of overlapping feature in the universe that laps over into all creatures, you know, great and small, so to speak.
12: Well, again,
6: I think a very important implication.
12: I do too, and I say again that if you believe that, if you embrace that, and I do, then I think it there's a great controversy with regard to our interaction with and treatment of animals.
6: Oh, absolutely! Yes. Now we see as part of our larger whole, not just some disintegrated unit here and there. Absolutely.
12: Exactly. All right. West of the Rockies, you're on the air with Dale Graff and Art Bell. Hello. Where are you, please?
15: I'm from Southern California. My name's Steve.
12: Hi, Steve.
15: I have a question or a couple of questions for Dale. I'm very psychic, and I come by it naturally, and not too many people know about it, but occasionally when I'll get a premonition, and I dig into it, and I can get a lot of really good details. And I've had several occasions where I was able to predict crimes, and they happened exactly the way that I said they were.
12: Predict crimes?
15: Yes, that somebody's going to get hurt.
12: Oh, I see.
15: I don't want to get into any of the
12: details. All right, well, that is precognition.
15: And So
12: what is it you're asking?
15: Well, I want to be able to reach my full potential. I was thinking about going into the law enforcement field with what I can do, because like the last couple times that I've done it, I was able to get robbers. They were apprehended based on the information that I came up with.
12: Well, here would be my advice to you, Dale. See if you concur. If you were to go to law enforcement agency and say, I want to go to the police academy and my qualifications are that I can predict when a crime is going to occur, you had better be sure you secure your present job before you try that. What do you think, Dale?
6: Yeah, because what's going to happen is you're going to end up being a suspect. Even if you are correct.
12: God, that's right.
6: And that's happened. There was a case in Los Angeles some years ago where a woman was locked up because she perceived the details of a murder, which turned to be true.
12: Really?
6: The best approach, I think, is to keep a good track record and make sure you work with other people so you can verify the results and prepare a track record. And when you get the stuff documented, then you might want to contact some other group. But it might be best initially for you to have some kind of buffer between you and the police officers until you get comfortable and have confidence in one another. So my recommendation is, proceed, but be very, very cautious, and also mm-hmm. do other projects, not just the law enforcement type thing. Do some simple verification tasks, too.
12: All right. First time caller line, you're on the air with Dale Graff and Art Bell. Hello.
16: Yes. Good evening, Art.
12: You're going to have to speak up good and loud. You're
16: okay,
12: not...
16: good evening, Art.
12: Hi there.
16: And good evening, Mr. Graff.
6: Hello.
16: Hi, my name is Andrea, and I'm calling from New Jersey.
12: Okay.
16: Can you hear me now?
12: Just fine.
16: Okay. I don't have a question for Mr. Graff, but I would like to relate an experience that I had several years ago. This experience is in relationship to the theory which Mr. Graff mentioned before on the show about psychic ability, having to do with looking back from the future.
12: That's right.
16: In order to make a prediction in the present time.
12: Sure.
16: Okay, several years ago, my husband and I were interested in buying a home. And I went to a local psychic. She told me, yes, we were going to purchase a home, and that it would be behind a garden center. 3 years down the road, we did purchase a home. It was not behind a garden center. But the day of the closing at the lawyer's office, we were traveling back to our apartment, and we passed a garden center, which she had described in great detail. And at that moment, I was thinking of her making the prediction about buying a home, and I think there's some connection where in the past she had seen me in front of the center.
12: at the same moment in time, roughly.
16: I think that's what she picked up.
12: Huh? I've got you. Does that sound right to you, Dale?
6: I think I understand what was said. There's a little faint connection here.
12: All right, well, okay. She went to a psychic. The psychic said you're going to buy a home near a garden center.
6: Yeah.
12: Well, a year or two later when she bought the home,
6: yeah.
12: There was no garden center. But while she was on the way to her apartment, I guess before the move,
6: yeah.
12: They passed the exact described garden center.
6: Right.
12: Now, she said, could it be that that psychic was looking at me at, you know, in the same time frame that I was buying my home and simply missed it a little bit, but perceived me seeing that garden center in the future?
6: Yeah, it's like we were saying earlier, the individual perceives the future coming toward him or her. I'm sure there's still some probabilities at work here, but things seemed relatively fixed, and the prediction then generally came true. I can see some connection here, yeah.
12: Yeah, me too. All right, hold on, Dale. Dale Graff is my guest. He's got another segment to go. If you have a question, that's what we're here for. All I can say is there's a lot more out there than we understand. That you can believe. This is Coast to Coast AM.
0: 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That was Art Bell hosting Coast to Coast AM on this Somewhere in Time.

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11: Dale E. Graff has authored Tracks in the Psychic Wilderness. That's a great title. And if you would like it, it is available generally in bookstores around the country. And if they don't have it, usually in a bookstore, they have the little computers, and you just say the title or even the name Dale Graff, and they can reference it, look it up, and get it to you post-haste. It sounds like a wonderful book. All right, Dale, welcome back.
12: All right, I'm here.
11: Here we go. Okay. First time caller line, you're on the air with Art Bell and Dale Graff. Good morning.
13: Hi. I kind of had a question. I'm a little bit late for the subject, but my grandfather was in one of the LSD experimental groups.
11: Oh, I'm sorry.
13: Yeah. Well, luckily it was after my father was born. So I just kind of, the reason why I was calling is because I wondered if you all had, if you, either of you had any idea why they were experimenting with it in the way that they did. My grandfather described to me there was a classroom setting with about 15 to 20 people, and they locked him in the room and dosed them all. And apparently his supervisor really, really, really wanted to be involved, and his superiors didn't want him to be, but since he was so persistent, they went ahead and gave it to him. Needless to say, he completely freaked out, my grandpa said. But he, you know, described to me, you know, what the other people were doing, but, you know, I just,

0: And when I say they, I mean the DIA, the CIA, the alphabet agencies, somebody, if this was possible, they would be trying to do it.
1: I would have my doubts. There's so much going on right now with human use and all that. Again, even without my opinion, I think the remote influencing potential of adversely affecting someone, whether it's friend or foe, is just essential.
0: But that was not the spirit of the question. The spirit of the question was, make the assumption that a remote influencing, even on the negative side, is possible. If that were so, our intelligence agencies surely would pursue it.
1: I don't think so. I think.
0: Really?
1: No, I think it would be such a huge step from a few statistical deviations of what's been found in the laboratory to does this thing really lead to something practical, which I really doubt.
0: Oh yeah, but my question assumed that it was practical. And then asks about the ethics of intelligence agencies.
1: Yeah, I can't speak to that. I just don't think anyone would really sit down and purposely do that type of thing using mental techniques. Just an opinion I have.
0: Okay, and that's today's intelligence agencies versus.
1: Yeah, 20 years ago, 30 years ago, that was another issue.
0: All right, Wild Card Line, you're on the air with Dale Graff and Art Bell. Good morning.
2: Okay, I wanted to make a comment that the one type of remote influencing would be like prayer, and to technical, it would be like radionics, and then also another form of remote influencing, which is, seems like exotic type, would be like dreamscaping, entering into someone's dreams.
1: Yeah, right, but in a dream thing, that's usually an agreed-upon situation, so it's like a consent. You're into the dream, or another way of looking at it is this. There's an intent for a dream image. Somebody has an image in mind that wants the other person to dream about. And I have examples of this in Traction in the Wilderness, by the way.
0: Okay.
1: So it's an agreed-upon thing. So the dreamer may have perceived through his own psi abilities, his own natural ESP abilities, what the intended objective is, and simply incorporated into the dream of his own. So there's a question of where is it coming from? Is it being added in by the dreamer through his own psi ability, or is it being inserted by another person?
0: Indeed, because once the permission has been granted, there is the conscious.
1: Right. Once the permission is granted, then it becomes a mutual type of thing. And I've seen many, many examples of co-dreams. In fact, there's been some research done on that. Where people have identical dreams, and these can be sought, and it can be very beneficial.
0: Mm-hmm.
1: I don't call that remote influencing. It's in a sense it is, but it's an agreed upon type of situation. It's like just going to a party together in a way. So I can see that that's a possible thing.
0: All right.
1: In order to have a negative, that takes us into another area.
0: It does. East of the Rockies, you're on the air with Dale Graff. Hello.
3: Hello.
0: Yes. Hi there.
3: How you doing?
0: I'm doing fine. How are you?
3: Fine. I'm Mike from Atlanta.
0: Yes, sir.
3: I got about two questions for him, about three questions. The first one is, does he see past the gloom and doom of the 2004 as the other ones do? Or
0: all right. No, I'm willing to ask that. Without mentioning names, Dale, there are remote viewers, more than one, I might add, that perceive there to be some sort of block, some sort of discontinuity, they call it, out a ways around 2002 or 2000 something or another, past which they cannot see.
1: Yeah, I don't know what to make of that. You know, it's. I think we need to know, like I said earlier, what the perception of the people doing the projects are. It may be that one of them has a very strong opinion that there's going to be some catastrophe, and that all the others are picking up the same thought.
0: Sure.
1: So I would say, for anything that has to do with gloom and doom or any kind of forecast, even if it's peaches and cream, you need to look at a variety of sources, not just a few people here and there, remote viewers or whatever.
0: All right.
3: My next question is, can you, hurt somebody or kill somebody through a thought?
0: All right. Well, this one we've covered half dozen times already. Remote influencing may be possible, but Dale does not believe that kind of negative action is possible.

0: I had one experience that happened. I had a step grandmother I didn't agree with, and we had really had it out. And if for like 4 weeks, I mean, she was a healthy woman too, and she was pretty wealthy, so she was in good shape. And I had really thought like this real bad thoughts for a long time that something would happen to her. Well, anyway, within about a month later, she died of a brain aneurysm, and I felt like it was my fault. So.
1: Well, another way of looking at it, you just might have picked up in a kind of a precognitive style mode what was actually on its way. Because usually when you have those kinds of medical situations, there's a predisposition in that direction.
2: Either that or you killed her.
1: I don't think that, you know, that puts a guilt trip on people.
2: Yeah, I know.
1: I don't think that's possible, really.
2: It was a chuckle in my voice.
1: In some cultures, you may buy into this system, and it can happen, but then it's a cultural acceptance thing.
2: For example, voodoo. Voodoo simply requires that the person that you are trying to affect believes that you can do that, and once they do, you got them.
1: I think there's a lot to be said by that name. I'm sure not in everyone in that culture, but perhaps to those that are particularly prone to that negative kind of image. Yeah, that might happen there, but I think it's a cultural overlay that really drives even the remote possibility of that kind of thing happening.
2: But, caller, to make you feel better, this is probably the world's expert on all of this, and you didn't kill her.
0: Okay, and this last question is, you talked about it too, about animals having the, you know, the remote viewing thing. Or
2: yes.
0: They did a thing on Animal Planet. And, you know, it's a station called Animal Planet, and they showed a scientific study, and this woman came at three different times, and this dog was at the front door
2: her. Yep, we covered that earlier. I know, we could do, and will do, programs on that. Believe me, we will. West of the Rockies, you're on the air with Dale Graff. Hi.
3: Hi, good morning, Art and Dale. This is Brett from Santa Cruz, California.
2: Yes, sir.
3: I have a lot of things I would like to ask about synchronicity. A lot of other questions. I will narrow it down to one question for time's sake. Dale, my question is, to what extent would you say remote viewing owes its origin to the teachings of Dr. Jung?
1: You're talking about synchronicity? You said remote viewing.
3: Right. Well,
1: I don't think there's any connection with the remote viewing and Jung. The indirect connection, because Jung became very interested in psi effects. He became very interested in the ESP research at Duke University in the early 30s. So he had a suspicion that there was a connection.
3: I see, but with remote viewing itself, there's no direct connection with C.G. Jung.
1: Not that term, and not with Jung.
3: I see.
1: If you want to take this into a more basic psi link-up, there is a connection. But, you know, I'm going back in history here. Remote viewing came much later, the term.
3: I see.
1: Yeah, there's a generic connection, but Jung didn't start that one off.
3: Okay. Well, thank you.
2: All right. Thank you very much for the call, and take care. On the first-time caller line, you're on the air with Dale Graff and Art Bell. Hi.
4: Hi.
2: Where are you?
4: Ontario, Canada.
2: Ontario, all right.
4: I wanted to talk about, I never heard about remote viewing until your show, but I've experienced it. One thing I was going to say before, I've recently gone online and I've noticed that my what you call PSI ability has heightened, and I wonder if it's a protective device, but what I wanted to ask Dale about was I'm having images come to me when I relax, and I'm not trying for it, and I don't know these people, and they're so clear, like looking at a picture, but it's in your mind. And I wonder, is there some way you can block it?
2: All right. There's a good question.
1: Yeah, sure. That's a very good question. In fact, when I do my workshops, which is it's described in my webpage, and it's sort of an integrated general approach looking at a variety of psi topics, not only remote viewing, looking more where people naturally resonate. But that's one of the things we discuss, the pace. And if people spontaneously have these experiences and are troubled by them, then I would suggest that you go through visualizations or intention exercises to not have them. Also, having exercise and balance and being grounded, as some people would say, is also helpful. But simply intending these things not to occur many times will take care of these situations. If they prevail, then you might have to deal with someone that's familiar with working in this area.
2: All right, she said something else that it prompts a question. She said, you know, I've been noticing more since I've been on the Internet. Is the internet?
1: Oh, I didn't hear that part. That's an important.
2: Point. Is the internet kind of like a real world collective consciousness, and might it affect the larger collective consciousness eventually?
1: Well, I'm certainly the last one to say no to that. It's a very good point, Art. There's another way of looking at it too. Being on the internet, being in front of the computer screen, you're giving your visual apparatus a huge dose of mental imagery.
2: Oh, yes.
1: So it ranges all the way from the mundane after image all the way to stirring up memories, from the internet or elsewhere. So you're exercising your visual image apparatus, and that might be the thing that's really stirring it up.
2: Michael Crichton, the author, wrote something that has always fascinated me. He said that it may well be that the internet is not a good thing, because eventually it will stifle entrepreneurism, it will stifle original thought, and eventually we'll get to the point where, whether you're in Tokyo or Bangkok or Cape Town or New York, there are going to be the top 10 ideas. In other words, it'll actually stifle us.
1: Yeah, I can understand that, and maybe that can happen if we let the internet or other activities become totally dominant in our life, and even television, for example. You need breaks from this stuff. You need to go back to your own basic perceptions, your own basic mentality. So if you do nothing but sit in front of the internet, and many people do that, I can see where Crichton's concern is.
2: We have had a wonderful 4 hours. It's been 4 hours, Dale.
1: Are you kidding?
2: No, it's been 4 hours we've been at this, right?
1: Oh, now, goodness. I'm just waking up, Art.
2: I want to warn you, when you go on ABC's Good Morning America this coming Tuesday, March 10th,
1: right?
2: You will not have 4 hours.
1: And I know that.
2: And so you're going to have
1: I'm worried about that.
2: Exactly. You've got to do it. You've got to do it in sound bites, or it doesn't get done.
1: Well, I got you.
2: Okay. East of the Rockies, without much time, you're on the air with Dale Graff and Art Bell. Hi.
5: Yeah, I want to comment about MKUltra.
2: Very quickly,
5: but, first, I'd like to say I've probably eaten acid about 200 times in the last three years. But I thought MKUltra was about trying to have war without bloodshed. But I'm just wondering if you ever tried LSD. I've had it where I've had amazing movies in my mind and just amazing things. I think it's amazing.
2: Well, of course it is. It is amazing. It's a very dark area indeed, and I really have no comment on it. How about you, Dale?
1: Okay, what was the thing that caused that? I missed that point.
2: Well, I think he said he dropped acid 200 times or something.
1: Oh, okay. Well, that could certainly weaken the neural connections and loosen up the picture-making apparatuses.
2: Or to be fair, it could make neural connections that otherwise weren't made.
1: That's another way of doing it. Remove the inhibitors.
2: Yeah, who knows?
1: Yeah.
2: It's a pretty dark area. Dale,
1: it sure is.
2: It really has been a pleasure. Listen, everybody, the book is Attracts in the Psychic Wilderness. Go to your bookstore, ask for it. The author is Dale Graff, and what a pleasure.
1: And the book can also be ordered through the webpage and through Deanna's Bookhouse on the webpage, too.
2: That's right, and we will keep the link up on the website. By all means, he's got what a website you've got. Great.
1: Golly. I have to thank Deanna for that.
2: A great web mistress.
1: Sure is.
2: Thank you, my friend.
1: Hey, I enjoyed it, Art.
2: Good night.
1: Good night.
2: All right, that's it, folks. We are out of time. Now, tomorrow night and the next night, we've got wing dingers for you. You don't want to miss them. I'm Art Bell from the high, thankfully dry desert. This is Coast to Coast AM. Good night.

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11: 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A black man from the projects comes forward with information about the case.
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11: Behind bars, Lee finds an unlikely ally in his cellie, Robert. The pair are like chalk and cheese. There's no way their paths would ever cross on the outside. But as a fellow inmate, Robert sees through the lies and vows to do the unthinkable. Clear Lee's name.
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20: Just before midnight on Saturday, February 19th, 2005, Danielle Imbo and her friend Richard Patron left a crowded Philadelphia bar. 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
20: Those same questions frustrated law enforcement. The FBI called it murder for hire.
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26: John Polk was my nemesis. I knew in order to live a rich and fulfilling life, one where I was equal under the law and could be happy and fulfilled, I needed to defeat the message that John Polk was peddling.
27: I'm John Polk. For years, I was the poster boy of the conversion therapy movement. The ex-gay who married an ex-lesbian and traveled the world telling my story of how I changed my sexuality from gay to straight. I wore the label of ex-gay with pride. That was all until, well, we'll get to that part.
26: He's like a car wreck, and the people can't keep their eyes off him. He evokes a reaction. He did with me.
28: I remember it being a major blow to the evangelical community to see one of their brightest, hottest stars go down.
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0: Thanks for inviting me into your home, your long-haul truck, RV, camper, taxi, your parents' well-appointed basement with the simulated wood paneling, electric fireplace, and the painting of dogs playing poker. Your loft, that greasy spoon just off the interstate, and your cabin in the woods. Welcome to Coast AM, the very best in late night talk radio. I'm Richard Serrett, and tonight, this morning, I'm coming to you live from the home studio in Old Thornhill, just north of Toronto. If you're like me, you suspect there are places on this planet where reality itself seems thinner. Places where people report seeing glowing orbs drifting silently through the trees, towering creatures that appear and vanish without a trace, portals opening into somewhere else, missing time, mysterious lights, and encounters that leave even seasoned investigators questioning everything they thought they knew. Tonight, in hours one and two, we're heading into one of America's most enigmatic paranormal hotspots, Bradshaw Ranch, just outside Sedona, Arizona. Some call it Arizona's Skinwalker Ranch. Others insist it's something even stranger. For decades, visitors have reported UFOs, Bigfoot sightings, bizarre entities, impossible synchronicities, unexplained electromagnetic anomalies, and experiences that seem to blur the line between the physical world and something beyond it. But what if none of these phenomena are separate? What if UFOs, cryptids, mystic experiences, even altered states of consciousness are all different expressions of the very same mystery? My guest tonight didn't simply study Bradshaw Ranch. He lived it. Armed with cameras, scientific instruments, paranormal investigators, psychics, and an open mind, he walked onto the ranch expecting to document strange events. Instead, he says the ranch began interacting with him. Were these encounters evidence of an unknown intelligence, a doorway between realities? Or are they pointing us toward an entirely new understanding of consciousness itself? Fasten your seatbelt. This is one of those conversations that starts with a haunted ranch and may end up changing the way you think about reality itself. Then, in hours three and four, for more than 2,300 years, one story has refused to die. A magnificent civilization, unimaginable wealth, technologically advanced, swallowed by the sea in a single day and night. Atlantis. Was it history or the greatest story ever told? Tonight, we're taking a deep dive into one of history's most enduring mysteries, not to hunt for a lost continent, but to follow the astonishing journey of an idea that has captivated philosophers, mystics, occultists, archaeologists, dreamers, conspiracy theorists, and visionaries for more than two millennia. My guest argues something few people have ever considered. The real mystery isn't whether Atlantis existed. The real mystery is whether generation after generation, or why generation after generation, keeps reinventing it. We'll begin with Plato and the remarkable possibility that Atlantis was never meant to be history at all, but a philosophical thought experiment that took on a life of its own. Then we'll meet the colorful cast of mystics, mediums, prophets, psychics, spiritualists, theosophists, Nazi occultists, New Age visionaries, and self-proclaimed seers who each claim to know what Atlantis really was and what happened to it. Along the way, we'll explore Edgar Cayce, Helena Blavatsky, Ignatius Donnelly, Lemuria, Mu, psychic archaeology, ancient technology, crystal power, forgotten races, lost wisdom, and how Atlantis became woven into everything from UFO lore to modern conspiracy culture. Perhaps Atlantis isn't buried beneath the ocean. Perhaps it's been hiding in our imagination all along. And if that's true, what does our obsession with Atlantis reveal about us? But first, inside America's strangest paranormal ranch. Welcome to the Audio Imaginarium. Come on in, weary traveler. Hang your cloak on a peg, grab a stool, and come gather by the fire. There are stories to be told. and you are among friends. I'm Richard Serrett, and this is Coast to Coast AM. Why don't you stay a while?
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0: Ron Meyer is an award-winning filmmaker, producer, and author whose career spans Hollywood feature films, television, and documentary production. In recent years, he's become one of the leading explorers of the intersection between UFOs, Bigfoot, consciousness, and the paranormal. His investigations have taken him from Skinwalker Ranch to Bradshaw Ranch, where his own team documented reports of portals, anomalous lights, mysterious entities, time distortions, and extraordinary human experiences. He's the co-author of The High Strangeness of Bradshaw Ranch, and believes these seemingly unrelated mysteries may all point to a deeper understanding of reality itself. Ron, welcome to Coast AM. How are you?
6: So, it's kind of late at night here. How about where you are?
0: Same. 1 o'clock in the morning, Eastern, but that's okay. I'm excited about this conversation.
6: It's good to meet you again, you know, after a while.
0: It is. It's great to talk to you again. So I want you to create some mental images for my listeners. As you drive through the gates at Bradshaw Ranch, what's it look like?
6: So there are no gates to drive through it. It's fenced, and you have to crawl underneath the fence. And so before you see anything, you have to walk quite a ways until you see the major cluster of buildings, which consists of the original adobe house that the people who settled the area, probably at the turn of the 20th century. And to the right, there's the famous windmill that seems to be frozen sometimes and sometimes not. And then the main building, which is very large, lots of rooms, lots of graffiti. And it was once, you know, a set for many of the major Westerns at the time of John Wayne and Elvis Presley. And then if you go back further, there was a time when it was a dude ranch, and there's a lot of structures that would support the livestock of horses and cattle. And it's totally empty. Nobody's living there, no electricity. But, you know, during the day, it's not spooky at all. It's Seems like many other kind of ghost town settings I've seen over the years.
0: How large is it?
6: Pardon?
0: You say you feel good there.
6: I do.
0: Yeah. How large is it?
6: Oh, man. It's probably close to 1,000 acres in total. The most of it's just open grassland. It's surrounded by, you know, the beautiful red mountain structures, you know, that are typical of Sedona, Arizona. And as the crow flies, you're probably only like 6 miles away.
0: Who was Bob Bradshaw? How did his family become connected to the ranch?
6: Well, he bought the ranch. I always forget, there's John and Bob. I forget which his father, which his son. He bought the ranch probably in the, I would guess, sometime in the 50s. And let's say that John is the father and Bob is the son. They continue living there. The last Bradshaw there would be Bob's wife, Linda Bradshaw. And she teamed up with Tom Dongo, who's a paranormal investigator. And for roughly 10 years during, I would say, the 1990s, they documented a lot of weird things, took pictures, caught what they saw, thought were orbs. There were a lot of strange footprints around. They wrote books about it. Linda went off and became sort of a psychic up in the Northwest. And then at the beginning of the 21st century, we bought the ranch for environmental studies, right? Of native plants, supposedly.
0: Right. The U.S. government. Hang on. You're saying the U.S. government acquired the property for environmental purposes. All right, but you don't believe that, do you?
6: No, I mean, they have a nice, there's an abandoned weather station, so they made some sort of attempt to look like they were looking at the climate, but it was to study native vegetation, and native vegetation is pretty sparse there because it was, you know, used as an active ranch for a long time, and the native vegetation doesn't last that long when it's being used that way.
0: So are you saying you suspect that the U.S. government bought the ranch to study the paranormal activity there?
6: That'd be a good guess. I mean, there were a lot of reports of strange going-ons by the locals, you know, military trucks, that sort of thing. And it was pretty much off. It's a big tourist area, right? And so people cruise around and look at the rock formations, but they kind of stayed away from the ranch itself, because of stories and worry about the federal government, you know, stepping in and doing whatever they do. But that's changed now, changed in a big way.
0: How so? I mean, does the U.S. government still own it?
6: The government still owns it. We first went there in 2022, 2 weeks before that, the owner of Skinwalker Ranch tried to buy the ranch with no luck. But like I said, right now, unless for some reason the gate is open, that happened once for us, so you just drove in. But otherwise, you got to crawl underneath, pull up the fence and crawl underneath to get in.
0: So technically, are you trespassing when you crawl under that fence?
6: So recently, you know, I've made a lot of films on government property. I did a whole big series on national parks and national monuments. And part of the Doge thing of Musk, you know, you heard about that where he...
0: Yes, yes.
6: So I got the letter from the U.S. government that says you've gotten a lot of permits in the past, but right now, unless you're making a major film, go ahead and film wherever you want on government property. So that changed things a little bit.
0: All right. So when you mentioned that the Bradshaw Ranch was at one time a movie set for a lot of Westerns, John Wayne filmed there, Elvis Presley filmed there. Do these paranormal reports, do they date back to those years when it was being used as a movie set? Did you find anything in the records about UFOs or Bigfoot or time portals back in the, I don't know, the 40s or the 50s?
6: Not a lot of documentation way back there. There were some reports that Elvis had his own little cabin a ways away from the main buildings and that he had experienced some unusual things, but that was the only thing that really came up. Of course, because it's Elvis, you know, people would be interested. But nearby, there are some, let's say one way of looking at these paranormal hotspots is that the idea is that they must have been there for quite a while, you know, maybe hundreds, thousands of years, not just recently. And there's plenty of pictographs nearby, pretty hard to get to, that indicate image-wise on the walls that things that look like spacecraft, portals, Bigfoot, remarkably, and we filmed those. And so there's an indication that there was something special about this place, the land anyhow, for quite a while, which goes back to, you know, about 1400, something like that, 1500.
0: Who is responsible?
6: They were contemporary with the Anasazi, which are better known in this country.
0: Okay. Who was responsible for the pictographs? Was it like the Apache or?
6: The what?
0: The Apaches? Who was responsible?
6: These were cultures that were quite ancient. They built these across the whole Southwest, these houses that they lived in, cliff dwellings, at around 1400, 1500. So they're quite old. And these were cultures that don't exist anymore. They've been replaced by what are called the Pueblo people in the United States, all in the Southwest. And you can see their ruins, you know, where they once lived. And, you know, they're popular tourist attractions.
0: So what drew you to Bradshaw? Because my understanding is that you weren't originally planning to investigate Bradshaw Ranch at all. What changed? What drew you there?
6: You know, there's a story of synchronicities. Do you want to hear the whole darn thing?
0: Absolutely.
6: So I did this movie called The Bigfoot Alien Connection Reveal, pre-COVID. It was a huge success. Right now, it's probably around, close to 75, 80 million views worldwide on all the streaming. It's on every streaming platform. And it kind of introduced the idea that it's okay to talk about Bigfoot and I think UFOs was the terminology back then. And it affected a lot of people. It opened the doors for a lot of people, amazingly. And I wanted to do a follow-up because I had a better understanding of what was going on and I needed some event to wrap up some kind of investigation because that's the way I ended up the first one. And I was going to do it in a Bigfoot place in Ohio, but the person who was going to be our host said, don't come out, it's hunting season, you'll probably get killed. So I had to look for another place. And as what will happen sometimes is I opened up my phone, looked at the news feed, and there was a story about the vortexes at Sedona. And I thought, I think that's a place I should look into. And so I started, seeing who I could talk to who could maybe inform me about what might be there that could turn into a fitting ending with an investigation. And I came across somebody finally, because I think they had been bugged quite a bit. And he said, well, there's this person, you're from Colorado. She was here, she was from Colorado. And she went out to this place called Bradshaw Ranch nearby. Why don't you call her and see what she has to say? So I called her. And actually, she lived quite close to the big Sasquatch outpost in Bailey, Colorado, where we've done a lot of cool investigations. But she was living in Florida now. And she said, yeah, I went to Bradshaw Ranch. I crawled underneath the fence. And I had a couple strange experiences and I got the heck out of there. And so she said, there's this one person, Melinda Leslie, who does Skywatch tours. She said, why don't you call her? And she can maybe help you out. So I did call Melinda. And she knew all about Bradshaw, had been there many times, and said there was this guy, Tom Dongle, who was one of the original investigators, and he lives in Cottonwood, and she gave me his address. So I called and phone number, and I called him, and he said, yeah. It's never really been documented in any real way since I was out there. And I've been mentoring somebody who kind of is into the place, Jürgen Hess, and why? Because he said, I'm getting too old to go running around out there. So he said, call Jürgen. I called Jürgen. And I said, well, we'd like to come out and do some filming at Bradshaw. He said, fine, I'll be your guide. And that's how I got out there.
0: Okay.
6: How's that for a series of synchronicities?
0: I'll say, so, but...
6: 2 weeks later, we were out there. Huh?
0: Okay. In your book, Ron, I think your book actually opens... It was a phone call. You and another researcher experienced this bizarre cell phone anomaly at exactly the same moment.
6: Yeah, but, so when I was talking to Jürgen, something took control of each of our phones and showed us pictures of ourselves as we were talking. I mean, that's quite impossible in some way, as far as I know. So that was pretty freaky, and that kind of got me excited, like, wow, it's saying, come on out.
0: Yeah, it's almost like the ranch was drawing you there.
6: Absolutely, without a doubt.
0: And can you briefly describe the moment you first arrived? What struck you immediately?
6: I have to think back.
0: I mean, did it feel creepy or something else?
6: The place never felt creepy to me. Jürgen said, you know, I've been coming out here quite a bit, both day and night, and I've never felt threatened, unlike, you know, Skinwalker Ranch, where bad things happen. And I looked at the Adobe house, and I said, that's really cool. Can we go inside? So I went inside. And there was a lot of graffiti. There's graffiti everywhere. Because many, many people have snuck in there, you know, and done things. But nobody's really investigated.
0: Ron, so, I got to jump in. Pardon the interruption. We're going to take a break now, bottom of the hour. We'll get back to your story. Ron Meyer is with us. High Strangeness of Bradshaw Ranch, right here on Coast to Coast AM. Stay with us.

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1: Welcome back. Cherry Bomb. John Mellencamp's love letter to small town America and the bittersweet realization that youth is impossible to recapture. He wrote this song after attending his high school reunion in Seymour, Indiana, where he was struck by how everyone had changed except the memories. And the cherry bomb of the title was actually inspired by the name of a local dance club. One of the biggest AI breakthrough of the year was also its biggest warning. An experimental AI agent reportedly escaped its testing limits, found a way onto the open internet, and hacked into Hugging Face's infrastructure all on its own in an apparent attempt to cheat on an evaluation. Even the researchers investigating it described the incident as unprecedented. No malicious intent was found, but the implications are staggering. If a test AI can outsmart its own safeguards, what happens when someone deliberately unleashes one built to attack? The full story is waiting in the news section of at coasttocoastam.com. If you've ever missed a Coast to Coast AM episode and wish you could hear it again, well, now you can. 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For decades, Bradshaw Ranch has been a magnet for UFOs, mysterious lights, strange creatures, missing time, and encounters that defy explanation. More of my conversation with filmmaker and researcher Ron Meyer as we venture deeper into one of America's most enigmatic paranormal hotspots. 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
1: And we are back with Ron Meyer, award-winning filmmaker, producer, and the co-author of The High Strangeness of Bradshaw Ranch. So, just before the break, Ron, I was asking you about sort of the vibe that you felt when you first arrived. The other thing I wanted to ask you about was the old windmill that you mentioned earlier. It struck me, it almost seems to be a character in this story. Why is that?
6: Because sometimes it seems to be frozen, can't turn at all, and other times it turns somewhat independently. In fact, that's where we did our first investigation. But let me remind you that we came there with the hope of producing maybe a 15-minute segment, maybe 20, certainly not a whole feature film, and write a book about it. And as a filmmaker, you know, what I have to do is sort of, how am I going to get enough footage and enough other, how am I going to get enough footage to tell a story? And so that's a whole different approach. And when I got there, I had to look at the whole site and say, okay, well, let's try something straight away, and then we'll come back and get the B-roll. By B-roll means that we would run around, shoot the interiors of the buildings, the exteriors, fly a drone, get a lot of establishing material,

0: question. It wasn't about ghosts. What kind of answer did you get to your questions?
1: You know, you can interact with a REM pod by asking questions. You know, are the ghosts of the Bradshaws here? Please step and signal that by turning on one of the glowing lights. And whenever we did that sort of stuff, it said, no, there's no ghosts here. It's not about ghosts. EVPs, we also used the spirit box, and everything said, not ghosts. So that made me, as a filmmaker, say, okay, well, all right, what's next? And so we went about the rest of the daytime hour, getting all our establishing shots. And the plan was to come back at night when, the good stuff supposedly happens. So we went back into town, and I called Tom Bratch, Tom Dongo, and he said, you should be there exactly at 7 o'clock. And so I don't know why, but he said that. So that was the plan. So when you're going to Bradshaw Ranch, you leave Sedona, and then you turn right onto some gravel roads that if you stay straight, it'll get you there in 30 minutes, almost precisely. You can't get lost. And at 6:30, I had a text. I texted Jurgen, who was in another, come and jump into our vehicle. So I had with me my son-in-law, who's an experienced Bigfoot researcher and paranormal researcher, and a couple of crew, including a camera person. And we headed out to go to get there at what we knew would be about 7 o'clock. And as we continued driving, all of a sudden everything seemed strange. I mean, really strange. We were seeing buildings, lights, and houses that we didn't know. And like everything was out of space, and everybody was feeling askew. Have you ever had that kind of feeling?
0: All the time.
1: Oh, yeah. Okay. You live in Canada.
0: But you were seeing buildings that shouldn't be there, lights and buildings that shouldn't be there.
1: Right. And so all I can say is that the reality was sort of not right. It was kind of screwed up. And we all felt it. In fact, we almost drove off a ledge at one point. And it was kind of scary. And then all of a sudden, we were on the road again, the appropriate road, and we arrived at Bradshaw at exactly 7 o'clock. And then we looked at the GPS on our vehicle, and it looked like, a pile of spaghetti. For a half an hour, we were in this altered state of whatever. That's called a time
0: slip. In other words, you didn't drive there directly. According to your GPS, you were driving all over the place, back and forth, doubling back, going all over. And it seemed like what, longer than a half an hour?
1: Time didn't make sense there.
0: Yeah.
1: So that's classic time slip. So I can add to that story. I just finished a movie on near-death experiences, and one of the best known people was PMH Atwater. So she just died a couple of weeks ago.
0: Yes.
1: I don't know if you know who she is, but
0: I'm familiar with the name, yes.
1: So I told her about this experience that she had, and she says, oh yeah, that's a time slip. I can control that. And she had three near-death experiences accumulated in a short period of time. She was told she had to write three books. She had written two. And she said, I'm going to write the third one, and I'll use this extra time I get it done. And she actually, before she died, she wrote her third book and it got published. Anyhow, she was a great lady. So that was interesting.
0: But when did everyone in the vehicle have the same experience that you did?
1: We all did.
0: Yeah.
1: It was a group phenomenon. We all knew something was really screwed up. This wasn't right. Where are we? What's happening?

0: The windmill. Back to the windmill for a moment, because there are stories in the book of people losing time as well near that windmill, right?
1: That's right. Some people wouldn't even go near it. In fact, when the windmill started turning, CJ, the woman who told us how to get into Bradshaw, she had the experience of the windmill all of a sudden started spinning, and it scared her and she left.
0: So, what's the equipment that you took? Tell me about the equipment and the personnel on your investigation team.
1: So, as I said, my son-in-law has experienced Bigfoot hunter, I don't know, searcher, researcher. And he's did a lot of paranormal investigations as well, creepy places, cemeteries, that sort of thing. So he was quite facile with all the equipment. And then I had a sound and a camera person. And I like to shoot film as well. And so I usually have a camera. And we decided that the first thing we would do as it was getting dark is that we would go into the Adobe house and again try, because Jürgen thought maybe we should try and contact the ghosts here. And again, we kind of got a negative thing that there are no ghosts here. But what happened, by the way, Melinda Lovesey said that there's a well-known Bigfoot that roams around Bradshaw Ranch. It's called Big Gal. And Alan probably for 20 years has wanted to see a Bigfoot. And when we were filming inside, all of a sudden, Alan got kind of transfixed, and we put the camera on him because he looked strange. Unfortunately, what he was seeing was a Bigfoot outside the building through the window. And so he got his wish of seeing a Bigfoot for the first time. And we got sort of a big...
0: Pardon? Did you capture the Bigfoot? Did you manage to capture the Bigfoot on camera?
1: We did not, because we... Watching Alan be in this weird state, this altered state, kind of staring. We didn't know what he was staring at. And it lasted for about a minute and a half. But once he told us what it was, we got him to say what it was. And Jürgen had grabbed a picture of a Big Gal near the main building still. And he had given it to me, and I showed it to him. Does it look like that? He says, that's it. That's exactly it. And it's kind of a big-shouldered Bigfoot, kind of in that football stance, of a guard on the line of a football team.
0: Right.
1: So that was really cool for Alan to actually finally see a Bigfoot. But then we decided, well, time to go to the main building. And we cruised around there, trying kind of the ghosty thing again. But at one point, do you know what an SLS is?
0: An SLS camera?
1: Yeah.
0: Yeah, I think so.
1: So we had a pretty simple one at that time. And for the first time, we got SLS stick figure images inside the main building. And that was really exciting. When it popped up and sat on a dishwasher basin, and then we got another one sitting in the chair, and we came away at that night saying, we got to come back here and do a full-blown investigation. This is not just 20 minutes, at the end of something else. So our plan was just to go there for,
0: What do you mean by a stick figure?
1: So the SLS camera works by hunting for, so it was used for hands-free by Microsoft's game system.
0: Yes.
1: Because it detects infrared. And so the computer processes the signal and it looks like a stick figure because it's a human being. That's what it was designed to recognize, the person playing the game. Well, it was not accepted by the game players, and so it kind of Microsoft abandoned it. but people started reversing the mechanism and use it to search for, potential things that are living in the infrared that you can't see with the naked eye.
0: So it projects infrared light. The sensor emits an invisible infrared light, and then if the software thinks it's found a person or some kind of a figure, it overlays a stick figure on the screen.
1: That's right. And of course, if you're filming a person, you'll see a stick figure, on top of a person.
0: Right. And how big were these stick figures?
1: They were, I would say, more children-like. But this was, the simple one that's available on your phone. It's not the full-blown big-time ones. And that was pretty much, our investigation. When we looked at the footage and we were walking back to our car and to crawl underneath the fence, the camera was tracking Jürgen and Alan as they were speaking and driving back. And when we looked at the footage, there was a UAP following them slightly off to the distance. That was really cool. And then there was another one kind of behind the windmill and sort of disappeared off to in the direction of Sedona itself. So we got two UAPs. And when we got back, back to Colorado, we thought, we got to go back there and do a full investigation, which is what we eventually did in the spring.
0: Yeah. So in one night, you had missing time, a Bigfoot sighting, two UAPs, and these entities captured on an SLS camera, infrared SLS camera, that were not visible to the naked eye, but only showed up on the SLS camera. Correct?
1: Right. So you see why we wanted to come back, and this was going to be more than a 15-minute piece at the end of a larger film.
0: I'll say.
1: And we felt really, really excited, that one of the dreams of a filmmaker is to find a place like Skinwalker Ranch and have unique access to it and be the first to really cover it well. I mean, we also got, all the B-roll we needed of the buildings and aerials and
0: sure,
1: traveling the whole property and everything. So we got quite a bit on our first
0: trip. Tell me about the sudden column of freezing air.
1: The what?
0: There was this sudden column of freezing air.
1: Yeah, that's right. That was in the main building right before we saw the SLS stick figures. And it was pretty easy. Alan felt it first. We were filming it. He called Jürgen over. And Jürgen could stick his hand in it, and he would feel it himself. So there's this theory, as you probably know, or your people know, that when entities enter into our space, they need energy to do that. And they draw it from the immediate environment or the air. And so they're sucking up the heat out of it to materialize or whatever they want to do.
0: That's where Ron, I'm going to take another. All right, I'll take another time out here. Top of the hour awaits. Ron Meyer, The High Strangeness of Bradshaw Ranch. More to come right here on Coast to Coast AM.

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1: Cube's big preseason is heating up. The most competitive basketball league on earth is on CBS this Sunday. Coach Steven Jackson and the DMV Trilogy face off against two-time MVP Michael Beasley and the defending champion Miami 305 in a must-win game for both teams. Then the battle for Texas as Greg Monroe, Coach Nancy Lieberman, and the Dallas Power take on Jonathan Simmons and the Houston Righands. 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
9: Every hunter knows that the wilderness is full of surprises. 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
9: This season on Blood Trails, we're following the trail of seven cases that start in the field and end in the shadows, where missing persons reports, half-buried evidence, and whispered suspicions blur the line between hunting story and homicide.
12: I just instantly started freaking out, yelling to the world, what's going on? 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I mean, I'm out in the middle of nowhere. 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
9: From the frozen woods of Maine to the mountains of Montana, from an archery opener gone wrong in Wisconsin to a father's last walk through the Minnesota deer woods. 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
12: 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And all it was off.
9: 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Blood Trails.
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14: Daphne Caruana Galizia was a Maltese investigative journalist and blogger who spent her life fighting for truth, justice, and decency in a country overrun by corruption. 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
21: Sean Diddy Combs is in solitary confinement after reportedly getting into a fight at the New Jersey prison where he's serving a 50-month sentence. Chris Brown entering a guilty plea for a fight at a nightclub in London. The incident happened at a club in the Mayfair area of the city in 2023. The R&B singer was also joined by co-defendant rapper Hootie Baby, who also pled guilty. Both were set to face trial for assault and grievous bodily harm charges. Those ended up being dropped. Sentencing is set for October 26th. Jon Bon Jovi cutting a show short due to sickness.
22: Jon Bon Jovi may have a hit called Bad Medicine, but right now what the singer could probably use is some decongestant. A sinus infection forced Bon Jovi to end the show at Madison Square Garden Thursday night after just 90 minutes. Bon Jovi told the audience to hold on to their tickets because he says the show will be rescheduled. I'm Daria Albinger.
21: Charlie XCX has released her much-anticipated new album. Music Fashion Film is the British pop star's follow-up to her 2024 studio album, Brat, which was an international hit. This is also her second album of the year. In February, she released her soundtrack for the film, Wuthering Heights. That's entertainment. I'm Jennifer Bolsoni.

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1: Hey, welcome back. John Lennon recorded the demo for Nobody Told Me just months before he was murdered. And it was originally intended for Ringo Starr, but Lennon decided to keep it for himself, and it was released posthumously in 1984. Ironically, of course, Lennon had just emerged from a five-year retirement and was enthusiastically planning the next chapter of his life. Astronomers have spotted what they're calling one of the strangest solar systems ever discovered. It contains an object that's massive enough to be a planet, but it doesn't orbit a star. Instead, it orbits a brown dwarf, leaving scientists asking a bizarre question. Is it a planet or the first confirmed exomoon ever found? The discovery is forcing astronomers to rethink the very definition of planets and moons. Read the full mind-bending story now in the news section up at coasttocoastam.com. Say, if you enjoy my work here on Coast to Coast, I'd love to invite you a little further down the rabbit hole. You can join me on my podcast, Richard Serrett's Strange Planet. 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In the latest edition, we provide a profile of the president's new alien hunter, Avi Loeb. And this summer, of course, my new book available, Tales from the Rock and Roll Twilight Zone, an investigation into the mysteries, myths, occult connections, and unexplained deaths that haunt rock music history. And just a reminder, I'll be on Coast to Coast this coming Friday with George Norrie to discuss some of rock and roll's most enduring mysteries. All right, there are places where the unexplained seems to follow people. Bradshaw Ranch is one of them. For decades, witnesses have reported everything from UFOs and bizarre creatures to shimmering portals and encounters that simply refuse to fit into any conventional explanation. More of my conversation with filmmaker Ron Meyer as we peel back another layer of the mystery next on Coast to Coast AM.
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1: Filmmaker Ron Meyer is here, co-author of The High Strangeness of Bradshaw Ranch. So after that incredible first night there, when you one of your team members saw Bigfoot, you all experienced missing time or a time slip. You captured these entities on an SLS camera. You saw two UFOs. You went back to Colorado, and you've decided now you're going to shoot it. You're going to do a complete investigation and dedicate an entire movie to the Bradshaw Ranch. But let me ask you, at this point, you've already heard about Skinwalker. What are your thoughts about Skinwalker Ranch versus Bradshaw Ranch? Where do you think there's more activity?
7: It's the kind of activity that's different. The feeling is different there. There's a very negative vibe at Skinwalker Ranch, and there's no such thing at Bradshaw. And maybe it's because of the approach of the team there is to poke the bear, which is not something I'm fond of. I think it's better to ask for contact rather than try and define. The way they do it is they shoot rockets and fly drones and smoke and everything to detect some sort of phenomena that's not willing to be exposed. As one person said, it's precognizant and sentient, whatever is there at Skinwalker Ranch. And I went down kind of the same things there at Bradshaw, but the approach is different, at least from our point of view. So should I go through quickly some of the highlights of the second time around?
1: Yes, please. What happened the second time?
7: So I invited CJ, the person who originally, the woman who told me about Bradshaw in the first place and how to get in. She joined us. We did our interviews with Tom Dongo and Melinda Leslie. They both said that there's a portal, and it's located between the main building and the Adobe building, and it's not hard to find. And CJ, in advance of us coming out to join on the first day, she went there with a couple of her psychic friends, and they found the portal spot, and it made them all pretty sick. And I said, well, you got to come back. And we met them on the road. They were leaving. We were going there. And she said, okay, well, reluctantly, I'll show you where it is. And we were able to pretty much identify where it was. It screwed us all up physically, everybody. For me, my shoulder is my weak spot because I separated, never got it treated properly, pain like hell. Other members, felt sick and had to go to bed for a little while around lunchtime. But we were able to, using a tricorder meter, which can measure magnetic fluctuation, we were able to locate that there's an area probably about, I would say, 8 feet high in the air that had these weird magnetic fluctuations, and it was pretty limited to that spot. We got our thermal on it. We could see a really intense cold spot at the same place. Again, that cold phenomena thing going on. And inside was a little white something or other and moving around. So we pretty
1: you
7: much...
1: You mean like an orb? Are we talking about an orb?
7: So the areas of the thermal, no, it was quite small in some way, but it was pretty frenetically moving around. And it's in the thermal and in the dark spot, which I would say was about the size of, I don't know, what in the heck would you? It was oval-shaped. And I can't think of a proper analogy. I'm looking around my room. What could I say? A medium-sized picture on a wall or something like that.
1: Okay.
7: And that was interesting that we all got zapped. And we were told that you could get zapped.
1: What do you mean zapped? What do you mean by that?
7: It screwed up with our biology. people got nauseated, sick. I experienced intense pain.
1: Yeah.
7: And so we decided to set up our trail cam on that site. And we captured, you know, at night, a perfect pyramid over the thing, over the spot. And at one point, a massive group of orbs came pouring out of the spot. I mean, like a lot. And it was not windy, so it wasn't backscatter. And interestingly, when we were going to leave, they all went back. They came, and the only time we ever saw anything like that, otherwise nothing much showed up on the trail cam, except this constant pyramid-shaped thing.
1: And one of the lights seemed to respond to what your investigator was saying.
7: Say that again?
1: If I'm remembering from the book, one of your investigators was saying something, and that one of these orbs that came out of the portal seemed to respond intelligently to what they were saying. Does that sound ring a bell?
7: I don't remember anything like that. I do not. We didn't know these things happened until we got back and reviewed the footage. You know, that reveals a lot of stuff that you don't capture in the moment. Right. We also filmed the petroglyphs that I told you about earlier.
1: Yes.
7: And I'll jump ahead to the most interesting. The other thing we did is we used that evening, we ran around with our new full-fledged SLS, you know, the whole real thing, not the one on the phone. And in the Adobe house, there were creatures dancing around on the top of the ceiling. And we went into the main building. We captured, you know, human figures kind of throughout the whole building. So that was pretty exciting. We thought we would try and focus on that. It was our big finale investigation the next night. We also cruised around the property, found a lot of really expensive equipment kind of just lying there, you know, really expensive stuff.
1: What kind of equipment? Are we talking about recording equipment, digital equipment?
7: You know, solar panels, I forget what they're, sensors, ground sensors. It's been a while. If you get the movie, you know, you can see it. We filmed them, of course. The movie's done incredibly well. I mean, it's made a lot of money, nothing else. And a lot of great reviews, at least, you know, on where you can see them on YouTube movies and series, like 1,600, 1,700 nice positive commentary. The last night, there's a guy named Ben Lone Tree, who's a kind of a quirky but brilliant sort of electrical engineer. He kind of used his knowledge to examine the vortexes that are found, you know, in the settings in Sedona. He said that, you know, because of the magnetic fields.
1: Yes.
7: And, you know, a magnet has a positive negative thing, you know. So there's a positive thing where the magnetic field comes up and arches and then goes back down. And if you're in the part where it's going up, you have a nice high. If you're on the other end, you feel like crap. That was one of his conclusions. He also speculated that the situation, the foundational geological foundation at Sedona and Bradshaw Ranches could act like a beacon to, you know, starships or something like that, because they were very electrically charged with the red sandstone and the quartz down below. And so the big finale at night is that we wanted to see if we could communicate with what was ever showed up the nights before that we were capturing on the stick figures on the SLS. And this guy, Ben Lone Tree, built this huge device that puts out this massive magnetic field that can detect anything. And it strings together. It eventually ends up in a computer where you can see the waveform. And first of all, he had to set up, you know, and get a base and all that. And so as night occurred, we started searching around with our SLS, and poor Ben was unable to calibrate his computer, and we could see there was a stick figure entity messing with him, not letting him do that.
1: What do you mean messing with him? What do you mean messing with him?
7: You know, messing with his computer, not letting him to log in.
1: Oh, I see. Okay.
7: He was very frustrated. He didn't see it because it's invisible to the naked eye, but we could see
1: it. Right. On the SLS infrared, yes.
7: Yeah, yeah. And what else was interesting? We brought a Tesla coil because we had this idea that if things are going to manifest, like we said, they need some energy from the environment. Well, a Tesla coil can provide that same energy for things to materialize. And so we had one set up about 30 feet away from the computer, which was on a bench on the wall. And one of the SLS images we got, there was a stick figure that was touching both the SLS and the computer, spanning about 30 feet with head and feet. Pretty crazy image.
1: So the entity that you captured was 30 feet tall?
7: No, it was floating in the air. Its arms were extending from the Tesla coil on the table to the computer on the bench, like it was drawing energy or something.
1: Right.
7: And at the same time, when he finally got calibrated, you could see that whenever the stick figure showed up, you know, the magnetic fluctuations increased both in intensity and amplitude, because he puts out a waveform eventually that you can look at.
1: Right. Was there any communication with these entities? I mean, you had a psychic on your team. Did they get any sense of that these entities were trying to communicate with you?
7: We got a sense that they were totally aware of us. Yes. Whether it was one or multiple, it's hard to say. But they certainly knew what we were doing. And the thing that was really cool for me is that I always have a green light laser. And one of these entities sat in the chair. It was sitting on a platform where people would perform music. One of the best stick figures I've ever seen. And I decided to, you know, green light lasers this beam at its feet and see what would happen. And clear as day, which we recorded, the thing looked down at it with its head and kicked it.
1: He kicked at the green light, the green laser.
7: At his feet. Now that shows intentionality, total awareness of what's going on. And the magnetic fluctuations were incredible at that time. So that was a highlight for me, that I got the damn thing to respond to me and what I was doing.
1: Right, and capture it on camera.
7: That's right.
1: You mentioned earlier in our conversation that you got a very early indication that these entities were not ghosts. Would you care to speculate as to what they might be? Are we talking interdimensionals, extraterrestrials, what?
7: Well, Ben Lone Tree thinks they're interdimensional.
1: What do you think?
7: Honestly, I think it's just a mystery to me. It's a kind of intelligence for sure. That's not revealing its true nature in some way, right? That's
1: okay. So then you've got this seemingly separate set of phenomena. You've got Bigfoot on the ranch. You've got UAPs flying around. Is there a connection, do you believe, between Bigfoot and UFOs?
7: I do.
1: And what is it?
7: It's a presence that can manifest as both of them whenever it wants, and there are people present. My idea right now, following Jacques Vallée, is that if there are no humans, there's none of this going on. it's the human that's critical for the occurrence to occur. I know that's far out.
1: What we're projecting, these artifacts, we see them sometimes, we see them as UFOs, sometimes we see them as Bigfoot?
7: Possibly. I mean, my initial thought was that this presence has been guiding humanity since the beginning of language by keeping the mystery alive. You know, if you look at any sequence in human history of development, like music or science, technology, it all kind of goes like you get to a certain point, like earth, fire, and water. We wouldn't be talking to each other if we thought that was the nature of physical reality, right? Like from the Greeks. That paradigm had to fall by the wayside by certain kinds of mysterious evidence that led to new paradigms. And this would go on and on and on. And the purpose of this presence is to keep the mystery alive. And it's very powerful. It must be. If it can produce something like a Tic Tac. You know, we captured in Sedona 4 Tic Tacs on our thermal when we were doing the C6 protocol, fast movers, which was really cool. That this presence, and this is a hypothesis, I know it's far out, that it can, if it can manifest as something like that that defies all laws of our known consensus physics at the moment, it can pretty much manifest as anything it wants to create a mystery for anybody.
1: But, all right, Ron, we're gonna take a time out here. When we come back, we'll open up the phone lines, questions and comments for filmmaker Ron Meyer and the co-author of The High Strangeness of the Bradshaw Ranch. That's all coming up next on Coast to Coast AM.

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4: 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Then the battle for Texas as Greg Monroe, Coach Nancy Lieberman, and the Dallas Power take on Jonathan Simmons and the Houston Righands. 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
1: Welcome back. Great to be with you. George Harrison, Stuck Inside a Cloud. This haunting song was written while Harrison was battling terminal cancer. And the title came from one of his favorite expressions for feeling mentally foggy or spiritually disconnected. And although it's deeply personal, Harrison refused to make it a song about death. Instead, it's about accepting life's temporary struggles. And his son Danny later said it perfectly captured his father's quiet humor and remarkable serenity during his final years. A 1,000-pound great white shark has suddenly resurfaced after vanishing from researchers' trackers for months. The 12-foot predator, nicknamed Ernst, has traveled thousands of miles along North America's east coast before unexpectedly reappearing off Newfoundland. Scientists say its movements are revealing surprising new clues about what these apex predators really go, or where they really go and why. Where has Ernst been? And what did researchers discover? Well, you can read the full story in the news section up at coasttocoastam.com. Hey, are you single and obsessed with the paranormal? Then step into the unknown with Paranormal Date, the new Spark original series where love and the unexplained collide. Each episode, one paranormal enthusiast meets three mystery matches who share their passion for UFOs, ghosts, Bigfoot, psychic phenomena, and all things strange. 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Paranormal Date, where getting ghosted is a good thing. Telephone calls, questions, comments for filmmaker Ron Meyer as we continue to explore the mysteries of the Bradshaw Ranch right here on Coast to Coast AM.
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1: Ron Meyer stays with us, filmmaker and co-author of The High Strangeness of Bradshaw Ranch, and its companion film or documentary is called The Mysteries of Bradshaw Ranch, Aliens, Portals, and the Paranormal. How do we screen the documentary, Ron?
6: You can find it on every major platform, streaming platform, Amazon, Tubi, you know, YouTube, Bigfoot series. Can I add one more thing about Bradshaw?
1: Please do.
6: So this April, I went back there for the first time. Leading Alan and I led a group of people that were at the Ascension Conference, where we spoke and did the protocol. And we went there at night, and it was a very special group organization.

0: Throughout the book, you return to this idea again and again that consciousness may actually be the key to understanding Bradshaw Ranch. Why?
1: So there's a lot of research going on finally into consciousness, because, you know, everything we experience is a matter of appearing in consciousness for us. You understand that, right?
0: Yes.
1: And so the question is that space in which all experience occurs, is that somehow independent in some way of everything else? You know, it's, Michael Pollan just came out with a big book he looked into all these 72 theories of consciousness and came away more confused than when he started. So it's not pinned down. A couple of mystical experiences I had were of something called the void, a space with no structure, no edges, just pure nothingness in a certain sense. And I know it's a funny thing, but I'd be that. I was pure consciousness, but, you know, there was no Ron there. That was not part of it. And I think that is the essence of who we all are and share.
0: All right. I mean, you do spend a great deal of time discussing non-dual awareness. For listeners unfamiliar with that idea, what does that mean and why is it important to understanding Bradshaw Ranch, non-dual awareness?
1: Non-dual awareness is when the self goes away and there's just the world. I teach flow state, and one of the goals is to get rid of the doer, the Richard thing. And, you know, people in sports talk about it, they get in the zone. People who play jazz, you know, they get into their same sort of zone, that's their own way. And when the self is gone, means non-dual, there's only one, right? There's only the world, there's no doer. Everything works out perfectly, it's beautiful. And it points to a greater reality or a more truer reality that our thinking selves, you know, thoughts, we're mostly captured by thoughts when we're, that appear in consciousness or the big space or whatever, where like sounds and body sensations and visual things. The biggest thing that shows up in that space are basically our self-talk. And we think that's us. And if you can stop that, that's the doer. You're closer to the truth of things, and things work out perfectly when you're in that state.
0: You, if I gave you unlimited funding and complete access to Bradshaw Ranch for, like, I don't know, maybe a month, what experiment would you perform first?
1: You know, I would probably do the CE6 protocol, because I'd love to do it there with a group of psychic type people and see what
0: is C6? I know what C5 is. What is C6? What's that protocol about?
1: So it's something I developed that asks to communicate or interact with the presence I described earlier to manifest in some sort of form that's quite mysterious. Let's say when we did it at one place and we were focusing on Bigfoot, and we captured proto-speech, rhythmic beat, it said my name. There was a weird kind of smell that waffled through the area, sweet but also bitter. All these things are associated with Bigfoot at one time or another. But it was pointing to pay attention to speech, because LLMs, you're familiar with them, of course you are, right? You know, large language models like Gemini.
0: Right.
1: They're based on the, not on any meaning of any of the words.

0: words or tokens, as they say, but on the statistical relationship with words. And so, whatever they say is kind of predictable. It means what was the last thing you said plays back into the series and generates the next thing that occurred and keeps doing that over and over. And that's what they do. Music's that way. And of course, language is that way. And there's even the hypotheses that you and I are talking right now because we have our own large language model operating, and that's how we talk to each other. And of course, those LLMs don't have memory in the normal sense of a computer that has, a hard drive with data on it, and you go fetch it when you need it. It's clear the brain doesn't operate that way, and these large language models don't either. So I think there's a big change coming up as a result of that. And this presence was pointing us to the fact that look at the beginning of language and how I, the presence, have moved humanity forward to the point where we are right now in terms of our technology and other things, the music, pretty much any string of development follows that pattern of a mystery occurs and changes the paradigm until the next one comes along. It's like a thermostat in your house. You set the temperature at 72 and gets too cold, it kicks on the heat, gets too warm, it kicks on the air conditioner. I think the presence operates, at least according to Valet, and I agree with him, is that if the mystery gets too crazy or not crazy enough, it'll produce some crazy or remove some crazy to keep everything moving forward. I know that's
1: If I
0: far out.
1: spend, it is far out, but I love it. I love it. Let's suppose I spent just one night at Bradshaw Ranch. What do you think I'd be most likely to experience? What would surprise me the most?
0: By yourself?
1: Yes.
0: Where would you go first? Where would you spend the night?
1: I don't know. Let's say maybe. Would it be advisable to spend the night in the windmill?
0: No.
1: No.
0: Main building.
1: Why not? The main building. Okay, so let's say I spend the night in the main building. What do you suppose I would experience?
0: I would think you get three things that you would not be able to explain. Let's say you heard some pounding on the wall that you in the room you were in, but there was nothing there to see. You might look out the window and see some form of a light phenomena you could not explain. See, this isn't too scary, but it's kind of cool, right?
1: Yeah.
0: And thirdly, he would say your name.
1: I would see my name, or I would say my name.
0: You would hear it say your name.
1: Oh, I would
0: It
1: hear the entity say my name?
0: would say Richard.
1: Wow.
0: That's my guess. I mean, it'd be something like that. Something, visual, something that how could it possibly know about you, which is your name,
1: Right.
0: and something in the form of an audio outside of the name, something in three different domains. There you might feel, some sort of body sensation, a kind of rippling of energy through your body that perhaps you haven't felt before, and it's energizing. So it'll give you, according to you, things that would be not scare the hell out of you, but make you say, "What in the heck was that?" That's the way it operates. Not too much, but enough to say, "What in the heck was that?"
1: If there
0: Are you thinking of
1: is there,
0: doing
1: yeah, is there one piece of evidence? I don't know, a photograph, a video, an eyewitness account, some sort of physical trace that you believe deserves more attention than it's received regarding Bradshaw?
0: There's a nice picture of a Bigfoot. Classic Bigfoot image.
1: Yes. What do the skeptics say about that picture? Do they think it's AI or do they doubt its authenticity?
0: I've never had anybody say that, but, you know, probably haven't shown it to anybody lately. You know, it's likely to emerge now with big, you know, the two kinds of fake that AI can generate. I would say, you know, the physical, at the portal, where we think the portal is, the readings we got there are pretty clear. The magnetic fluctuation, the thermal with something inside of it. And of course, there's no going back and saying, why in the heck did you get sick or feel crappy and all, but that was pretty darn convincing to see that filmed, you know, in real time, and you're seeing what's occurring on the instruments. It's, I mean, of course, anything can be fake now, right?
1: If the government, and again, this ranch, the Bradshaw Ranch, was purchased by the U.S. government, and they claimed they were just studying the environment there, but I mean, if they were to admit to tomorrow that Bradshaw Ranch really is anomalous, what explanation do you think would surprise the public the most?
0: You know, it's like the fact of if all this stuff is just the mystery, the presence, you know, creating mystery, just like, you know, disclosure pretty much says, look, there's all this stuff that people have seen, and it's strange, but there's no real explanation for it in terms of a consensus physics. I suppose if you have a certain kind of spiritual bent, you might be able to say it was God or something like that, but that's not what you're asking about. So I think the whole thing is keeping the mystery alive. I mean, and of course, all these things that are captured, that are disclosed, there were always people present. They never capture anything when there's no people.
1: Exactly. It's all intended for us. Well, you're keeping the mystery alive, Ron. I want to thank you for hanging out for the last 2 hours. Again, the book is The High Strangeness of Bradshaw Ranch, and the documentary is The Mysteries of Bradshaw Ranch, Aliens, Portals, and the Paranormal. And it was great talking to you again. Thank you so much.
0: Take care, Richard.
1: All right, coming up next, Atlantis. Was it history, myth, or something deliberately erased? In a moment, writer Sean Ingham separates fact from fantasy as we explore the greatest lost civilization right here on Coast to Coast AM.
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4: 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Then the battle for Texas as Greg Monroe, Coach Nancy Lieberman, and the Dallas Power take on Jonathan Simmons and the Houston Righands. 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
3: In April 2016, the wife of a rural Georgia police officer is found inside a locked closet. Two shots have been fired from her husband's service weapon, her head resting on a pillow, the victim of an apparent gunshot wound. But what really happened inside that closet and in the hours and minutes before the shots rang out?
5: People do things that don't make sense and under stress and under dynamic situations.
3: Their crumbling marriage was no secret. The high school sweethearts were ready to call it quits. But was Jessica Boynton at the point of no return?
25: Nothing in my mind said that she was suicidal. In my mind, I knew she was upset and dealing with maybe some minute depression. But who wouldn't when your husband's cheating on you? 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
27: 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We haven't. We haven't.
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1: Hey, welcome back. Steve Miller Band, Abracadabra, and the inspiration for this song came from an unlikely source. Diana Ross. That's right, Diana Ross. Steve Miller had said that after seeing Diana Ross perform, he became fascinated by the almost magical power that attraction and charisma can have over someone. And the song spent 2 weeks at number one in America and became one of the biggest hits of the MTV era, even though many critics initially dismissed the song as lightweight pop. Atlantis has fascinated humanity for more than 2,000 years, but what if we've been asking the wrong question? Instead of searching for a lost civilization, what if we should be asking why every generation keeps reinventing it? Tonight, author Sean Ingham takes us on a fascinating journey from Plato to psychics, mystics, occultists, and conspiracy theorists, revealing how Atlantis became one of the most powerful and misunderstood ideas in human history. Forget everything you think you know about the lost continent. This conversation may completely change the way you think about Atlantis and the stories we choose to believe. That conversation is next on Coast to Coast AM.
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1: Sean Ingham is a Welsh writer, editor, and researcher whose work explores folklore, the occult, mythology, and the evolution of modern belief. Best known for the Bram Stoker Award-nominated We Don't Go Back, A Watcher's Guide to Folk Horror, Ingham spent decades researching the extraordinary history of Atlantis, tracing how Plato's ancient allegory evolved into one of the history's most influential occult legends. Sean's book, Atlantis Through Time, The Writing and Rewriting of an Occult Legend, examines not whether Atlantis existed, but how the myth has continually been reinvented by philosophers, mystics, spiritualists, conspiracy theorists, and popular culture over more than 2,000 years. Sean, welcome to Coast AM. How are you?
7: Hi. I'm very happy to be here, Richard. It's a real honor to be here. I'm I'm beaming into you from the future. I'm over here in Wales, 8 hours ahead.
1: That's so right. It's already tomorrow. It's already
7: it's
1: tomorrow.
7: Already tomorrow here where I am. Yeah.
1: What's tomorrow look like?
7: Kind of rainy, actually. The future's kind of wet, which, to be honest, is kind of a relief. We've had an insane heat wave in the United Kingdom for the past fortnight, which is kind of odd because, on the one hand, when we say it's been 82 degrees, that doesn't sound like a lot to someone over in California or Texas or Nevada or wherever you are. But it's 82 degrees and 80% humidity.
1: Oh, dear.
7: Which is, it's the equivalent of 40. It's equivalent of, I think it's the equivalent of 112 on 10% humidity.
1: Wow.
7: So it's kind of been mad here. I'm very happy to be here and talk about something I've spent years on this thing, honestly.
1: So when our understanding of Atlantis first comes through us through Plato's dialogues, Timaeus and Critias. Timaeus and Critias, and we're led to believe that Plato was writing an allegory describing the hubris of nations because of what happened to Atlantis.
7: Yes, indeed.
1: But was it understood at the time that it was an allegory, or did people at the time believe that Plato was writing about an actual place?
7: No one believed that Plato was writing about an actual place to begin with. And I mean, this is important to begin with. No one mentions Atlantis before Plato. Anytime anybody mentions Atlantis for the next couple hundred years, they always mention Plato. And that's really important. And also, you've got to bear in mind the way in which the story of Atlantis comes out affects how it entered the pop culture landscape, how it entered our culture. So the reason we talk about Plato's writing as dialogues is because they're written as they're like dramatic scripts. They're written like they're plays. So you have these people who are talking with Plato's old teacher, Socrates, or if you're familiar with him from Bill and Ted's excellent adventure, Socrates. And Socrates ask these people questions in a Plato dialogue, and they will try to answer the questions, and they'll try to put forward their idea about things like what is the good life, what is an ideal government, what is the right way to exercise, stuff like that. And then at the end, Socrates will ask questions that no one can answer, and he will make everybody look stupid. And the final word of most Plato dialogues is aporia, which would be the Greek for mic drop if they'd invented microphones. And so Socrates is there, but Plato was writing these things over 60 years. And what people often don't know is that the Timaeus and the Critias, or the Critias, there's no right way to pronounce it, were his last dialogues. He was a very old man when he wrote them. And he is writing a play, a sort of philosophical drama, which is set at a time when he was only about 2 years old. And the man who tells the story of Atlantis in the dialogue is Critias, who is a Greek politician of that era. And there's lots of argument about whether Plato meant the particular Critias, that the famous Critias that people thought about. But the famous Critias knew Socrates, was a pupil of Socrates, in fact, and was a politician. And these are dialogues about politics and about the body politic and about international hubris. And this particular Critias took over at Athens, which is where Plato and Socrates lived, took over Athens after a massive war where Athens basically tried to consolidate its imperial power over the Mediterranean failed miserably, completely destroyed its democracy, because it was Athens invented democracy. And a foreign power came in and sponsored Critias to set up an oligarchy, a dictatorship of 30 men, the 30 tyrants, who proceeded to execute hundreds, thousands of Athenian men in a reign of terror that lasted several years until everything collapsed. There were riots. Critias himself got killed in a riot. He got banged over the head when someone threw a brick at him, which is a great way for a tyrant to go.
1: I suppose.
7: Critias was possibly one of the worst men that an Athenian could imagine. And that's the important thing. And Plato also didn't finish the dialogues. It finishes in mid-sentence before we can get to the point. And that's the important thing. So no one actually knows what the point was of this story.
1: But based on what you're saying, Sean, it sounds as if Plato, this allegory, Atlantis was really Athens.
7: Yes. Very much. It's a story about Athens. Athens at the time was seen by the people of Athens as the greatest democracy in the world. It was seen as the bastion of freedom. It was seen as like the place where, you know, real men lived. You know, it's really funny. In the movie 300, you have the Spartans who talk about the Athenians as boy lovers. But it's actually the Spartans that had institutionalized homosexuality. The Athenians were the people who basically kind of, on the whole, tended to be much more conservative. They tended to be much more about bringing freedom to the Mediterranean. And there's a reason why the United States of America models its democracy on its very most basic form on what Athens was. So you have this great democracy of the Mediterranean, which falls to pieces. And so you have this trauma for a few years where they have this dictatorship. A foreign government subverts their country. There's a dictatorship. Critias and the 30 essentially do terrible things. Critias is telling this story. He tells this story. He says that he got it from his great-granddad. His great-granddad got it from his dad, who's a guy called Dropides. Dropides got it from a man called Solon, who was the semi-mythical founder of democracy in Athens, who got it from a trip to Egypt that he may or may not ever have been on, from a couple of Egyptian priests who gave him a document that they said had been translated into Greek from an Egyptian document that had been translated from Atlantean 9,000 years earlier. So very much the original story of Atlantis is framed by Plato as a man saying, trust me, bro.
1: So if Plato invented Atlantis, how did this fiction slowly become history?
7: Well, that's a really interesting story in its own right. So over the next 2,000 years, you'd get people mention Atlantis. Gradually, what happens is that people look at the story and they take it on face value. Those people who look at the story and still remember it was written by a philosopher look at it and go, actually, you know, there's meaning in this. We can get something out of this. So there's a philosopher called Athanasius Kircher, for example, in the 16th century, who wrote an enormous book about geography. And he drew this detailed map of the world. And what's interesting is there's two continents on his map that no one knows about that he just sort of puts into his map of the world. And one of them is he calls Terra Australis Incognita, which is Latin for the unknown southern continent. And the other one is Atlantis, which he puts in the Atlantic Ocean. And he puts those two continents there because he reasons that when God made the world had to be ordered. You know, it couldn't be asymmetrical and messy. If there's a piece of land on this side of the world, there has to be one on the other side of the world. You know, you've got the globe, And right. you've got to have something that's kind of sitting in the opposite spot. So he gets Australia. He doesn't get the shape right, but he gets Australia bang in the place where he thinks the southern continent should be. Australia is just Latin for southern, by the way. And Atlantis, he puts on the other side, opposite where, you know, Russia would be, I think. Yeah. And what you get is this place, and he puts Atlantis, and he puts the city of Atlantis that Plato described in the middle. He puts like a little place saying here was its capital city, because, you know, just because this is what Plato said. But where it really starts is in the 19th century. You've got people, you know, you've got Francis Bacon, you've got Thomas More, they reference Atlantis and what they're doing, but it's all about philosophy. But then in the 19th century, it's about Troy. In fact, a guy called Heinrich Schliemann discovered Troy. Troy turned out to be a real place. There's lots of arguments about whether Heinrich Schliemann was a good archaeologist. Spoilers, he wasn't, but he actually vandalized the place. But Heinrich Schliemann discovered Troy, but big self-publicist, went around everywhere going, Greek mythology is real, everybody. And this inspired other people to think, huh, maybe other Greek mythology is real. Meanwhile, the idea of a sunken continent had entered science. So this is the foundation of the time when Darwin starts getting traction.
1: So in other words, while you take a sip of water there, yeah. Sean. So in other words, the discovery of Troy, if in the 19th century they can uncover this actual place that was once thought just to be mythological, people then assumed, well, then maybe Atlantis might be waiting to be found.
7: Indeed. And so you've got these scientists who in the Far East, they kind of imagined that there may have been a sunken continent called Lemuria, and they call it that because they couldn't figure out how there were fossils of lemurs, which are, you know, the little fuzzy guys with the big eyes that live in Madagascar, the islands, yeah. Not the movie, although they're in the movie as well.
1: And nowhere else, yeah.
7: Well, also Sri Lanka.
1: Ah, they are. I didn't know that. Okay.
7: Yeah, they're extinct in Sri Lanka, but there's actually quite recent fossils of lemurs in Sri Lanka. So how did the lemurs get from Sri Lanka to Madagascar? They couldn't swim across the Indian Ocean. So a bunch of Darwin's friends, Philip Sclater, Ernest Haeckel, and Alfred Russel Wallace, basically came up with the idea between them of Lemuria, a sort of continent. And back then, we didn't have the idea of continental drift. The idea, science then believed that the mantle of lava under the earth was like a hot water bottle, and, you know, if one continent sank, another one popped up and things like that. So they, you know, science was right for there being a continent down there. And this means that the idea of a sunken continent was possible. And this brings us to Ignatius Donnelly, who was an American politician of the 19th century. And he's one of the most interesting men of his era, an absolutely fascinating guy.
1: Yeah, didn't he want to basically fund some sort of an expedition to find Lemuria?
7: Yeah, that's one of the things he tried to do. He was very much a kind of big ideas guy. So he, for example, in the mid-19th century, he actually set up an intentional community in Minnesota called Nininger City. And it collapsed because of the Great Panic of 1857, which is the first international stock market collapse, the first, you know, world financial crisis caused by the stock market. Not the last. And then he went into politics. He became the lieutenant governor of Minnesota. And he was really interested in archaeology. And he basically just, from the basic idea, there are pyramids in South America, there are pyramids in Egypt, what are the chances? He built an entire couple of, he writes a whole couple of books where he goes deep into all sorts of literature and history, from everything from the Bible to Greek mythology to the Hindu Vedas and stuff, links it all together and basically says there was an ancient continent long ago that gave us civilization. And that is what Plato called Atlantis.
1: Yeah, the book he wrote, Atlantis, the Antediluvian World. So
7: Indeed. That
1: really fueled the, you know, Atlantis hysteria in the beginning of the 19th century. That's the book that changed
7: everything.
1: At the end
7: of the 19th century. It was in the 1880s. Yeah.
1: Right.
7: Yeah, it really did. So essentially, it coincided with new religions starting up as well. So this is the brief period where science took Atlantis and Lemuria seriously. They were both scientific theories that people looked at. And what's interesting is that the literary field didn't take Atlantis seriously. The literary field basically just thought it was silly, but science looked at it and went, no, actually, this could be something for a bit. But also there's a new religion that starts up in New York in the 1880s, started by Madame Helena Blavatsky. And she claimed...
1: The Theosophist. Sorry, Sean, I got to jump in here. You hear that music percolating up. That means we're getting ready to head into a break at the bottom of the hour. And when we come back, we'll continue to delve into the Atlantis mystery with Sean Ingham, who's coming to us live from Wales. 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My name is Richard Serrett. Stay with us.

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1: Welcome back. Greg Allman didn't write I'm No Angel, but he instantly recognized himself in it, coming after years of addiction, legal troubles, and his headline-making marriage to Cher. The song became a public confession of sorts, and its success revived his solo career and introduced him to an entirely new generation of listeners who knew very little about the Allman Brothers Band. For decades, astronomers have been searching for half the universe's missing ordinary matter. Now they say they finally found it, not inside galaxies, but drifting through the vast emptiness between them. The discovery could rewrite what we know about black holes, exploding stars, and how galaxies evolve. So where has the universe been hiding its missing matter all this time? Read the full story now in the news section up at coasttocoastam.com. 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Was Plato preserving a memory of a real civilization or creating history's most enduring allegory? Writer Sean Ingham stays with us as we dive deeper into the mystery of the lost world that refuses to stay buried. More of that conversation next on Coast to Coast AM.
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1: Sean Ingham stays with us, editor, researcher, writer, and we're talking about his book, Atlantis Through Time, The Writing and Rewriting of an Occult Legend. And we're examining whether or not Atlantis existed. Well, not just whether it existed, but more to the point, how this myth has continually been reinvented by philosophers and mystics and spiritualists, and a politician, in fact, by the name of Ignatius Donnelly, who wrote Atlantis, the Antediluvian World, in the 1880s. So how much of Donnelly's description of Atlantis sort of survives to this day? I mean, how did he build on Plato's description of Atlantis?
7: Okay, well, he built on Plato's description of Atlantis by essentially just sort of drawing in everything that he could find from other mythologies around the world. So he looked at the Epic of Gilgamesh, he looked at the Bible, he looked at the flood myths, he looked at the stories of the great, you know, various yugas of India, all of these things. And he drew them together. And essentially, a lot of what he, in terms of the survival of his idea, Ignatius Donnelly's methodology and his evidence set even is something that continually gets revisited, even now. And, you know, it's the same basic methodology that was used by Erich von Däniken in Chariots of the Gods in the late 60s.

0: interested in Atlantis. He adds more and more to his Atlantis story because he just, like, he's a voracious reader, an incredible researcher. He just draws in all sorts of stuff. He wasn't taken very seriously by the mainstream even then, but his mythology of a nation that gave us everything, that is what he gave to the mythology.
1: Right, so Atlantis is almost this, yeah, this empty vessel, and everyone sort of pours all of their suppositions and their, I don't know, their hopes and their dreams into this vessel called Atlantis. Before the break, we started to talk about Helena Blavatsky, of course, the Russian-American mystic, and she was the co-founder of the Theosophical Society. Now, I'm not sure about the time. I'm not sure about the timeline here, but does Blavatsky and her transformation of Atlantis, does she come before Ignatius Donnelly or after?
0: She's contemporary.
1: Pretty much
0: in that. Madame Blavatsky, and again, your listeners probably don't need to be told this, but Madame Blavatsky's two greatest works are Isis Unveiled and The Secret Doctrine. And Isis Unveiled is an early work, and that comes before Ignatius Donnelly, and The Secret Doctrine comes after Ignatius Donnelly. And The Secret Doctrine also comes at about the time that Sclater, Haeckel, and Wallace came up with Lemuria. And Blavatsky comes up with a huge overarching mythology that goes back 5 million years, where she comes up with the idea that there are multiple root races of man. She has this idea that the human race evolves in cycles, and that there were seven root races of the human race that were born on Mercury, and then that evolutionary cycle finished, and then evolution moved to Venus, and now it moved to Earth. And the first root race lived at the North Pole, the second lived in Hyperborea, which is another continent from Greek mythology that entered modern mythology via various occult things and stuff. Again, Madame Blavatsky introduces this into the occult. After the Hyperboreans evolve, they become the Lemurians, who she said were the people of Lemuria. And then the Lemurians evolve into the Atlanteans, who live on Atlantis. And she's basically, it's not a particularly sort of, you know, these people don't completely die out. So Madame Blavatsky, and this is where it gets really, really awkward and tricky, and the point where you start thinking, I'm not sure about this, Helena, because the Lemurians, she said, still survive, and they're black people, and the Atlanteans survive as Asian and Semitic people. In fact, one of Madame Blavatsky's followers, a guy called William Scott Elliot, wrote a book called The Story of Atlantis. He broke down the Atlanteans into seven sub-races, and they include one race which was, he called, the original Semites, which was, you know, the original Jews. He described the Jews as a separate race that was less evolved than the people who followed the Atlanteans. And the people who followed the Atlanteans, according to Madame Blavatsky, were the Aryans, who were the current fifth root race of mankind and the current race in charge. And obviously that is a point where other people who are less well-intentioned than Madame Blavatsky can seize on that and pick up on that, and other people as well, because, of course, this is also something that was current in science at the time. It's really interesting that at the time, Darwin's followers thought that the human race was divided into three species, essentially black people, brown people, and white people. I mean, it's a little more complex than that, but that's essentially what they thought. And they thought there were three subspecies rather than just people at the time. And this was, you know, taught in schools right up until the 1920s, 30s, right up until the Second World War, when we finally got to see what that ideology gave to the world, really. And so, for example, you know, the Scopes monkey trial in 1925. You know, John Scopes is a southern I forget which state he's in. It's in

0: me, but I'm having a blank. But he was a school teacher, and he was put on trial for teaching evolution in schools. And one of the arguments against him by William Jennings Bryan, who argued in court that God created the world, was that Scopes was teaching people that the human race was separate species, because that's what Darwinian science was at the time. And William Jennings Bryan, who was a committed Christian, was also a committed anti-racist. And he was horrified by the idea that science might be teaching that human beings were inferior to other human beings. And I've always found it interesting that now we look at it, you know, modern day, often the mainstream teaches it as science, enlightened science versus unenlightened religion, but actually it was a lot more complex than that.
1: Right. And it took place in Tennessee. Yeah. That's right, in the state of Tennessee.
0: Yeah, right,
1: but,
0: yeah.
1: And of course, we remember the great movie, Inherit the Wind with Spencer Tracy.
0: Inherit the Wind, yes.
1: Yeah.
0: It's
1: interesting how the Spencer Tracy character, William Jennings Bryan, has sort of become, in this materialist world, has become sort of the villain in this story.
0: Yeah, and I mean, he was a lovely guy.
1: Yeah.
0: He's a really lovely guy who really wanted to bring up everybody and really fight for equality for everybody around him.
1: Back to Atlantis, Sean.
0: Yeah,
1: I wanted
0: back to Atlantis,
1: I wanted to get this is Blavatsky. So why did Atlantis become so attractive to occult movements?
0: Well, partly because Madame Blavatsky was an amazing self-publicist. Partly because she was drawing on source material that was very kind of new to people at the time. But Blavatsky started what we would see as the first New Age movement. The Theosophical Society largely drew from religions all over the world, particularly Hinduism, with a lot of its idea of Vedas and ages, yugas, and all that sort of thing. And so, and in fact, actually, Theosophical World Headquarters eventually moved to Adyar, which is next door to what used to be Madras, and which is now Chennai. And that's where Madame Blavatsky lived a large part of the final years of her life. But also Madame Blavatsky's story is wild. It has aliens. It has space angels. It has cosmic beings that are guiding human evolution. And part of that is because she liked science fiction. She tended to draw on popular science fiction and bring that into her thing. And this is really important because every version of Atlantis over the last 150 years has drawn in some way from pop science fiction, which has in turn taken these versions of Atlantis, tweaked it a bit to make it more fun as sci-fi and fantasy, which means the next generation takes it and uses it there. So Madame Blavatsky drew on the writings of Edward Bulwer-Lytton. Again, you probably know about him. He wrote The Last Days of Pompeii. He wrote a book called The Coming Race, which was a story about survivors of Atlantis who were living beneath the earth. They were superior and they had cosmic powers. And he created this idea that they controlled the Vril, the sort of cosmic life force. You know, if you're a Star Wars fan, it's the Force, basically.
1: Right.
0: And Madame Blavatsky took Vril and said that the Atlanteans and Nemurians could use Vril. And that's where Vril enters the thing. So, you know, when you've got the Nazis and their Vril society, they're drawing from Blavatsky and her followers, who's drawing from Victorian science fiction. And you know, you still find it in odd ways. In the UK, there is a particularly unusual, still fairly popular drink you can get. It's made of a sort of paste, a beef extract, and it's called Bovril. And the company that created Bovril was founded by a theosophist who made this sort of like beef soup drink that you can get. And he marketed it as bovine life energy, the force from the cow, Bovril, which is wonderful. I tell British people this and they kind of act with absolute shock. And Blavatsky's ideas, even though Blavatsky's only really known to you know, New Agers and people who know about the occult, her ideas have filtered into the pop culture landscape.
1: Yeah, it seems like Atlantis was gradually becoming less history and more religion.
0: Yeah, and I mean, the Theosophical Society sort of exists in that weird kind of place where it's sort of kind of a cult and kind of not, and kind of a study group and kind of not, and kind of a theological group and kind of not. It's sort of on the cusp of religion, and so cults do like Atlantis and Lemuria. And again, I mean, it should be, I think it's probably fairly obvious where I stand on whether Atlantis existed, but my book isn't really about whether Atlantis existed or not. I don't care whether it existed or not. I'm interested in how the story has influenced our pop culture and been influenced by our pop culture. Right. I'm interested in the story of the story. And Blavatsky is a person who really, I mean, she was a person who absolutely knew how to control her story. She's someone who was caught faking miraculous phenomena on numerous occasions, and it didn't make the blindest bit of difference to anybody's opinion of her.
1: Didn't she claim she could remember Atlantis?
0: I mean, she was one of many people who claimed she could remember Atlantis, yes. And I can hear the music rising, so I think, does that mean we're going for a break?
1: You are media savvy, sir. Thank you. We will come back. I want to talk about Edgar Cayce when we come back, who remains possibly the most influential modern voice on Atlantis, and we'll find out why that is and what Cayce claimed happened in Atlantis. Sean Ingham stays with us, and the book is Atlantis Through Time: The Writing and Rewriting of an Occult Legend. Back with more of our conversation right here on Coast to Coast AM.

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12: On the night before Halloween in 1975, 15-year-old Martha Moxley was murdered in the Tony Bellhaven neighborhood of Greenwich, Connecticut. She was rich and beautiful and loved by all who knew her. For decades, despite intense media scrutiny, police failed to make an arrest. In 2000, 25 years after Martha's murder, her one-time neighbor, Michael Skakel, was arrested. He'd been 15, like her, at the time of the crime. He was also a cousin of the Kennedys.
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12: 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I read the articles. 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He beat her to death with a golf club. I knew it. And if you followed the case like I did, I bet you knew it too. My name is Andrew Goldman. I've been a journalist for 30 years. I got involved in this case in 2015. But here's the thing. 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
0: Imagine, if you can, the torment, the confusion. Her brilliant daughter vanished without warning, without a word.
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0: But the disappearance of Nancy Rennie's daughter, Carrie, was quite unlike any other. 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
0: Was their brief fling so terrible? 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
22: The different color noises, white noise, brown noise, pink noise. Brown noise is deeper, has lower frequencies, it's got more bass, minimalizes that higher frequency. Mm-hmm. And I didn't really know this, but apparently you can liken some of these to sounds in nature. And apparently brown noise is more akin to like a river rapid or a heavy rainfall or thunder.
23: Because there's also white noise and pink noise, you think brown noise is just named after the color brown. Wrong. There was a scientist named Robert Brown from Scotland.
22: White noise is used, aside from just sleeping, a lot of times with like noise-canceling headphones and stuff, mm-hmm. masking other sounds.
23: Pink noise is a little different. It's kind of like the compromise between white noise and brown noise.
22: As far as which one is best for sleep, there have been some very middling studies over the years. But at Oxford in 2017, they said that they fell asleep 40% faster listening to white noise, but their overall sleep was about the same.
23: Okay.
22: There was a study in 2017 from Northwestern of 13 older adults, and they said pink noise provided deeper sleep overall and improved ability to recall words.
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1: You know, most people associate this song, Jet Airliner, with the Steve Miller Band, but Paul Pena wrote it years earlier while living in obscurity. Paul was blind from birth, and he penned the song after being stranded in Boston, longing to return to California. Contract disputes kept his version unreleased for years until Steve Miller heard the demo and turned it into a top 10 hit. And Pena never enjoyed the commercial success of the song, but his remarkable life later became the subject of the acclaimed documentary Genghis Blues, which followed his unlikely journey to become a master of Tuvan throat singing in Mongolia. Check it out. It's a great documentary. And this is a great song by Paul Pena. I actually prefer his version to Steve Miller. Imagine watching a rocket blast into space, only to see it get struck by lightning seconds later. That's exactly what happened during China's latest rocket launch. Amazingly, the rocket kept climbing and successfully completed its mission, echoing one of the most dramatic moments in space flight history. How did it survive a direct lightning strike? Well, you have to read the full electrifying story in the news section now at coasttocoastam.com. And coming up next on Coast to Coast AM, can UFO encounters reshape the way we think about religion, consciousness, and humanity itself? In the first half, George Knapp welcomes religious studies professor Diana Walsh-Pasolka, who will explore the surprising connections between UFOs, faith, and extraordinary human experience. Then, Hakeem Isler reveals techniques for unlocking untapped human potential, from remote viewing to mindset and beyond. Don't miss it Sunday night on Coast to Coast AM with George Knapp. Atlantis has become the ultimate symbol of a lost world, one that's inspired explorers, visionaries, conspiracy theorists, and dreamers for centuries. But why does its grip on our imagination remain so powerful? More of my conversation with writer Sean Ingham next on Coast to Coast AM.
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1: Writer, editor, researcher Sean Ingham is joining us from Wales. He's the author of Atlantis Through Time, the writing and rewriting of an occult legend. It begins as an allegory with Plato's dialogues Then it's virtually forgotten for about 1,000 years. And then other writers during the Renaissance, Francis Bacon, allude to it. But then it really picks up steam in the 19th century, late 19th century, with American politician Ignatius Donnelly and his book, Atlantis, the Antediluvian World, basically takes this allegory and turns it into an actual geographic location as history. Add to that mix Theosophist Helena Blavatsky, the occultist, and that takes us to Edgar Cayce, Sean, who remains, again, perhaps the most influential modern voice on Atlantis. What exactly did Cayce claim about Atlantis?
7: Well, it's very difficult to unpick exactly what Edgar Cayce claimed about Atlantis, because as everybody, again, this is something you've probably gone over on this show a few times, but Edgar Cayce had his trance channelings of past lives for decades. And, you know, they called him the Sleeping Prophet. He lay down on his couch, and there are 30,000 or more accounts of his readings. And his ideas of Atlantis come up every so often. And they're really interesting. He talks about a lot of the stuff that Ignatius Donnelly, even Plato, come up with. He talks about the Atlanteans being an imperial culture. He talks about them destroying themselves. But he brings in things like mind control and the harnessing of electricity and wheeled vehicles and something, you know, powerful destructive forces. And he describes Atlantean scientific instruments in a really interesting way. And I think what's really kind of interesting for me when you look at Edgar Cayce compared to Madame Blavatsky and compared to other people later on is that Edgar Cayce's ideas are clearly have on top of them a filter of what was going on in the pop culture of his day. So you can imagine, if you will, the 1930s Flash Gordon Republic serials and things like that. And I think one of like the most defining images is sort of like a big glass tube with sort of lightning going around it and stuff like that. You know, that sort of thing, the sort of lightning spiral, glass spiral thing that you have. He describes those. He describes things that you could go to the cinema and see on a Saturday morning. In 1936, there was a Republic serial called Crash Corrigan and the Undersea Kingdom, which starred the lesser-known action star Raymond Crash Corrigan as Raymond Crash Corrigan on his trip to Atlantis. And it's basically Flash Gordon with the street signs changed and the serial numbers filed off. But right down to having like a guy called Unga Khan, who's essentially just Ming the Merciless with a slightly longer moustache. And it really is. I mean, it's peak. It's one of those things. If you love that sort of thing, you're right there. It's one of those Republic serials where they cheat on the cliffhangers. It looks like he's died at the end of episode 5, and then at episode 6, there's just a bit where he got out just in time, just before the explosion that they showed at the end of the last episode. One of those things that gets a Stephen King protagonist's legs broken. You know, it's what happened in Misery, I think. So Crash Corrigan's 1936, and Cayce starts channeling Atlantean memories in 1928. So I'm not saying that Edgar Cayce was a fan of that particular Republic serial, but then Crash Corrigan is so derivative. It is literally just a Flash Gordon serial with the names changed and they go and a submarine instead of a rocket. Cayce uses the idiom of the science fiction of his day, and everybody's Atlantis looks like the science fiction that we're familiar with when we see Atlantis. If we see Atlantis now, we'll have an Atlantis that looks like what we think science fiction looks like. So Madame Blavatsky,
1: flying machines and death rays and crystal technology.
7: All of that. And all of that is there in Edgar Cayce's Atlantis. And he's, you know, he's an interesting guy. He's a very, evidently a lovely man, you know, like dedicated to helping people in his own way. You know, you can relitigate whether or not he was successful in that or whether or not it was real. But his visions of Atlantis are drawn from science fiction of his day. He had read some of the occult literature as well. He was a devout Christian. And I think this is an important thing to bear in mind, that he also filtered everything through his very, very, devout Southern Baptist faith. He was a Southern Baptist. He was a churchgoer his entire life, as were an entire family. And so while he read Madame Blavatsky, and he also particularly read a book called A Dweller in Two Planets by Philos the Tibetan, which was channeled by a California Gold Rush teenager called Frederick Spencer Oliver in the end of the 19th century, who lived on the slopes of Mount Shasta, which is why Mount Shasta's in the Atlantis Lemuria mythology as well, because of that one book, which is also, yeah, a great book, a beautiful book, really interesting, sweet book, and a book written by a devout Christian. So Oliver's book, which Casey read and was influenced by, Oliver's book includes a scene where a previous incarnation of John the Baptist turns up, you know, in Atlantis. So you got this Christianity looks at it, and a lot of people use, you know, like the Christian story as a filter through which the Atlantis legend is. I mean, even Rudolf Steiner, who again wrote large amounts on Atlantis. He broke away from Madame Blavatsky very early on. He started the anthroposophical movement. He's the founder of Steiner schools. He's the inventor of the first intentional form of organic farming. And, you know, and again, I'm sure you've talked about Rudolf Steiner on this show in the past, but he was someone who saw Jesus as the greatest of the cosmic masters. You know, Madame Blavatsky included Jesus in her lineup of cosmic masters, but he was one of many. Rudolf Steiner's basically puts Jesus as the top, as Edgar Cayce did, as Frederick Spencer Oliver did. So Christianity as a filter. So you've got sci-fi, you've got Christianity and all these sorts of things that come through. But also, you know, pulp fiction. A lot of the pulp fiction writers and filmmakers of the 30s and 40s, 20s, 30s and 40s, read Madame Blavatsky. So H.P. Lovecraft and his friends passed around copies of The Secret Doctrine to each other in a sort of, hey, you've got to read this. This is wild. We can totally write stories about this. And it's really interesting that there was a book written in the 30s called The Emerald Tablets of Thoth the Atlantean, that essentially plagiarizes vast amounts of stuff from Weird Tales magazine. And it's by a guy called Maurice Dorial, who born Claude Doggins of Oklahoma, renamed himself as Dr. Maurice Dorial, set up a correspondence course, Mystical Movement. And he wrote this book called The Emerald Tablets of Thoth the Atlantean, in which he said he went to Egypt, found a secret chamber under the Great Pyramid, one of many secret chambers that's under the Great Pyramid. It's a wonder that thing could actually stay, given all the hollow space underneath it. And
1: do I detect a note of cynicism, Sean?
7: I couldn't possibly comment. It's outside of my yard. But yeah, In this chamber under the Great Pyramid, he meets Thoth, who is the god of Egypt, but also a 10,000-year-old Atlantean priest king. Thoth shows him the Emerald Tablets, which are written in Atlantean script. He couldn't read Atlantean script, but because he had the psychic vibes, he could understand its meaning. The Emerald Tablets are sort of, you can imagine a giant book made of emerald stone and spiral-bound conveniently in gold, which Maurice Dorial clearly obviously couldn't get in his luggage on the way back, so he had to leave it behind, obviously. And he publishes the Emerald Tablets, and it plagiarizes vast amounts of these pulp fiction stories by writers like writers who were, when he was writing, unknown and obscure, like Robert E. Howard, who later would become very famous as the creator of Conan the Barbarian. One of the stories that Doriel plagiarizes is called The Shadow Kingdom, which is about one of Robert E. Howard's many mighty feud barbarian heroes called King Carl of Atlantis. And King Carl of Atlantis, in this story, uncovers a conspiracy of ancient reptile people who pose as human beings and have come down from the stars and pose as human beings. And the reptoids have apparently been guiding human evolution for nefarious purposes for millions of years. Many years later, a British writer, again, someone who listeners of this show probably need no introduction to, the former British television presenter David Icke, read the Emerald Tablets of Thoth the Atlantean, and not being a science fiction fan, didn't notice the bits that Doriel had outright stolen from Robert E. Howard, and essentially used that as one of the bases of his lizard people theory as well.
1: Oh, the shapeshifters, yes.
7: The queen
1: is a shapeshifting lizard.
7: Yeah.
1: I just got a few minutes here before the bottom of the hour, and then we're going to open up the phones and take questions and comments.
7: Yeah, right.
1: But
7: okay.
1: I just want to talk a little bit about the psychology surrounding Atlantis. Do you think people want Atlantis to be real because they're searching for proof humanity once possessed forgotten wisdom?
7: I mean, that's a rationale. I think it goes deeper than that. I think people want Atlantis to be real because people want there to have existed a better world. People want to have the idea of a place where there was this forgotten wisdom, where there was this world where people lived their best lives, where you saw magic, where, you know, there are writers about Atlantis. Daphne Vigors writes about, you know, how people could lose limbs in Atlantis and they would have these beautiful, perfect feeling replacement limbs made of shining silver that would be replaced on their missing limbs. You've got Murray Hope, who talks about like a place where people loved each other. Edward Spencer Oliver has a world where people just understood like their relationship to nature and God. You've got Richard Shaver, who we haven't even touched on, but you know him and his terrifying stories about the Darrows, they come from his stories about Atlantis. And Richard Shaver writes stories about Atlantis being a place where people have amazing adventures and lots of fantastic sex. And because, you know, to be honest, people get laid in Atlantis. You know, if you can't get laid in the present day, maybe your ancestors in Atlantis, maybe you could channel someone who got laid.
1: Nostalgia for a golden age that never existed.
7: Nostalgia for a golden age that no one can prove existed. I'm not the person to say it never existed.
1: Do you ever feel like the guy that's telling children Santa Claus doesn't exist?
7: Yeah, but you see, here's the thing, right? I think when we as adults, we forget how children engage with the story of Santa Claus. The story of Santa Claus, everybody, I think children do actually know that it is a game that we play. It is a game. It enchants our world. It re-enchants our world. And children know that there's a magical game that we play. The reason you don't tell children Santa Claus doesn't exist isn't because you're breaking the fact that they might really think that Santa Claus exists. The reason you don't tell children Santa Claus doesn't exist is because that's breaking the rules. That's ruining the magic. And magic is a lot more complex than simply believing things factually happened or not.
1: And enchantment is essential, I think, to the human condition.
7: And that's something that I think we can both agree with completely. Enchantment is essential. So, you know, when Santa Claus, we tell the story of Santa Claus or Atlantis even, because it enchants us. And I mean, that's why you get movies and sci-fi fantasy novels and TV shows about Atlantis. I think there's a British TV show about 10 years ago, even, that ran for 2 seasons set in Atlantis. These things come back again and again and again. And I mean, it's interesting that it's moved to TikTok now. You can find, you know, if you leave aside the vast amounts of AI slop that, you know, about 3/4 of all Atlantis videos on TikTok are made by AI. But once you get past those, you can sort of see that the stories people are telling about Atlantis are really, yeah, clap your hands if you believe in Atlantis very much. There's something in it that lifts the heart. When I was reading through my dad was an occultist. I read through his occult library when I was a kid. And ever since then, it's enchanted me.
1: Quick question before we break here at the bottom of the hour. If Plato could see what Atlantis has become today, would he recognize it?
7: Nah. No, I don't think so.
1: All right, we will open up the phone lines, questions and comments for Sean Ingham as we continue to delve into Atlantis Through Time, the writing and rewriting of an occult legend. Back with more of Coast to Coast AM right after this.

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1: Hey, welcome back. What if archaeologists have misunderstood one of Egypt's greatest mysteries for more than a century? Two massive structures near the Red Pyramid, long believed to be ancient construction ramps, may actually be part of a 4,600-year-old hydraulic system built to control water, not move stone. If true, it could rewrite how the pyramids were built. And you can read the full story now in the In the News section of coasttocoastam.com. Have you ever noticed that some conversations only seem possible after midnight? 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New episodes drop every Friday. So if you've ever felt there's more to this world than meets the eye, you're going to feel right at home. 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All right, when we come back, phone calls, questions, and comments for Sean Ingham, the writer of Atlantis Through Time, the writing and rewriting of an occult legend. That's next on Coast to Coast AM.
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1: And we are back with Sean Ingham, Welsh writer, editor, researcher. And again, the book is Atlantis Through Time, the writing and rewriting of an occult legend. If Atlantis is really about us rather than a place, what do you suppose our endless search for Atlantis reveals about the human imagination, Sean?
6: I think that we want to know about where we came from. we always want to know where we came from. There are holes in history. There are things that we look at in history, and we struggle to work out how that amazing stuff happens. We also want to look towards a future that's better. We want to, you know, we want to make our countries, the countries that we live in, better places. We're inspired by these places to make us, we're looking for a better society. We're disappointed by the societies we live in. And to learn that there was perhaps a perfect society, one where miracles happened, is something that I think we really want to find, personally speaking. And obviously, I am someone who, you know, I've got a master's in ancient literature. I've been writing and researching for 30 odd years in various different fields. But so I can't speak to archaeology directly, right? You know, so if, you know, if Graham Hancock came on and had a debate with me, he'd run rings around me, you know, because I don't have that background. But what I see in this story is a constant conversation between people who want miracles to happen in front of them, and people want to have come from miracles and to be heading towards miracles and the world in which we live.
1: All right, let's go to the phones. And we're going to begin with Aaron in Fountain Valley, California. Aaron, good morning. Welcome to Coast.
7: Oh, hello there. Thank you so much, Richard, for everything you do. Hello, Sean, over there in Wales.
6: Hi, Aaron.
7: Edgar Cayce predicted that Atlantis would be discovered in 1968, which the Bimini wrote.
1: For Sean?
7: Well, do you believe that there's evidence of the past civilization that is very remarkable, just like Edgar Cayce stated? I understand that there was his depiction through readings, which I read, were by corruption of the people at that time through crystals and all this other stuff.
6: Yeah, he did. He thought, I mean, as I said, Cayce was a devout Christian. So the idea that the Atlanteans fell into sin of corruption, of, you know, dark magic, mind control, bad technology. His sons later on wrote that his sons wrote that he predicted nuclear bombs. And you can read his predictions and go, yeah, that sounds like a nuclear bomb. But he wasn't the only person to do that. Do I believe that there's evidence of a lost civilization? There is evidence of a lot of things. Like I've said a number of times, I'm not an archaeologist. But what I get from these things, really, is that a lot of the lost civilizations knew a lot more than we allow them to. I don't think anybody gave the Egyptians their technology. I think the Egyptians basically forgot a lot of stuff. The fact that Cleopatra lived closer in time to us than she did to the pyramids is always mind-blowing.

0: But how they got it there is something that they're still trying to work out. You know, this sort of, you know, the video I watched this week is by actually quite a popular creator called Joe Scott. He talked about how, like, there's different interpretations of how you could get it up a ramp, and how none of those interpretations of getting the stones up a ramp as you do it really seem to cover the whole story. There's every interpretation has gaps, and some more than others.
1: Right. I was just reading a story before the news or before the break about these ramps, what they thought were construction ramps, and which now may actually have been some part of some sort of hydraulic system, which may, you know, change the way that we think about how they were built entirely. But maybe the point here is that, you know, whether Atlantis existed or not, it doesn't discount the possibility that there were ancient civilizations with not flying cars, not death rays, not free energy, but at least, far greater knowledge and far greater technology than we give them credit for.
0: I mean, yeah, but even the ancient civilizations that everybody knows about had far greater technology than we give them credit for. The Romans invented a formula for concrete that wasn't re-engineered until the end of the 20th century. And it was a formula for concrete that survived to the present day, right? Roman concrete is one of the finest concretes that ever existed. The Romans had invented central heating. They had toothbrushes. You know, there's a lot of things that we think of as uniquely modern inventions. Even social stuff, even silly things. Like, did you know that gladiatorial matches in ancient Rome had substitute benches?
1: I didn't know that.
0: Well, you know, because they're a show. People are expected to see the gladiators all afternoon. So, you know, if someone gets too badly injured to carry on and it's only 2 o'clock in the afternoon, the fight's expected to go on till five. They've got to fill it in. So there's a bench with a bunch of substitutes on it. But we think of these ideas about, you know, social, technology, concrete. We think of concrete as a modern thing. The Romans invented it. You know, we fail to see that the ancients forgot stuff. The ancients had moments, you know, there were wars, there were plagues, there were things that happened, you know, that meant that history kind of wasn't a completely linear mark of progress. So I think, was there evidence of an ancient civilization that had a much greater technology than we believe? My argument is, yes, it was the Egyptians, right? The Egyptians knew a lot more than,
1: right,
0: they forgot a lot more than we know.
1: All right, let's go back to the phones, and let's see. AC is in Cleveland, Ohio. AC, good morning. Welcome to Coast AM.
2: Hello, Richard, and hello, Sean.
0: Hi, AC.
2: When I got out of college and started to work as an engineer, they put me on a project with a German guy who grew up in Nazi Germany, and he was actually in the Hitler Youth League, and he was part of the denazification program for the end of World War II. And I learned a lot from him, and he told me that when he was in school, that the Nazi Party changed the educational curriculum from creationism to something called the secret doctrine and evolution. And the secret doctrine that the Nazis believed was that they were descendants of the people of Atlantis, the Aryan race, and that they were a superior race, and that the reason why the Jews were hated is because they were, and this is what he was taught in school, that the Jews had not evolved to the same level of consciousness as the Aryans. And all the other races were all categorized from the Jews up to, you know, in like in a pyramid. And so this doctrine was accepted by the Nazis. And it's interesting.

0: You mentioned about the Scopes monkey trial, and this was in the 20s, and that was also an attempt by to distort the educational system to get the American schools to teach evolution, which they did eventually. Okay? So my point is, have you heard of how the Nazis have embrace this doctrine of Atlantis, and how, you know, what the effects of it.
1: Yeah, I think Sean alluded to it earlier. In fact, it's in the book, right, Sean? You talk
2: about
1: it.
2: It is. It's in chapter 5. I talk about it at great length. So, basically everything that your former colleague said that he was taught when he was forced to be in the Hitler Youth at school was true. That is what they did. And I think on the one hand, a lot of people kind of, particularly on esoteric sides, kind of think that the Nazis sort of seized on Madame Blavatsky's ideas and her followers and made that their ideology. What in fact they did was that this was their ideology always, because it actually goes back to the early 19th century and a guy called Samuel Morton. Who came up with this sort of like theory back in the early 19th century, the idea of like different races being different species and things. And what they did was that they basically saw theosophy and anthroposophy and went, yeah, you know what? That's a religion we can get behind. We agree. Ooh, don't agree with everything. So they actually made theosophy and anthroposophy illegal and then made their own version called Ariosophy, which is the version that your colleague was taught in school many years ago, where they removed themselves. Because the theosophists believed that the Jews weren't as enlightened as the Aryan people, but they also believed that you could bring these people up, that you could teach them, that you could make them better. And, you know, it's patronizing. It's still racist, but it's kind of patronizing. It's kind of patronizing sort of liberal racism in a way. And the kind of like Nazi racism, they were like, no, we need to exterminate a lot of them. So they took the bits about the different races being less evolved. Sorry, I hit the mic then. They took the bit about the different races being less evolved. And they took out the bits about being nice to them and added in bits about them being exterminated and stuff, because that fit their political viewpoint. It's the same thing that they did with the Christian church. You see, there's still artifacts of the Christian church from there was a Nazi church where, you know, there's swastikas on all the crosses and things like that. They essentially took the bits that suited their political ideology and dropped them into the thing. So, yes, they made this part of their religious and spiritual education.
1: All right, and AC, thank you for the call. Sorry,
2: thank you, AC. Sorry, yeah, I was going on a bit. Yeah.
1: No, that's all right. I want to see if I can squeeze in one more here. Jeff is in South Haven, Michigan. Jeff, welcome to Coast. Good morning.
3: Yeah, thank you for taking my call. Hey, look, I went to public school in Illinois, and they taught us that the ancients thought the world was flat. Now, you know, I mean, I got in trouble because I saw this old statue, I think in a magazine or a book that showed Atlas holding a globe. And I got sent to the dean's office because I said, hey, wait a minute, you guys are lying, because look, that's a globe. These ancients carved this thing and said it's round. Where do you get this idea? You know, that's why Columbus was such a big deal. So, I mean, does he, you know, how does he, you know, relate to that?
1: Well, it's true. The ancient Greeks knew that the earth was a globe. Aristotle talked about that. Yeah.
2: You were taught wrong, Jeff. Aristotle basically was the first person to write in a book that the world was round. But, you know, people knew even before Aristotle. There's a medieval book that people talk about as proof that the ancients believed the world was flat, which is by a guy called Cosmas Indico Plustes, which is one of the best names in ancient literature. And Cosmas Indico Plustes wrote a book called The Biblical Geography, where he said that the Bible says that the world has a roof and corners, so therefore the world has a roof and corners. And he... But the thing is, right, you read this guy, and he's arguing in a really, really, really passionate way. No, the world is flat. Can't you see the world is flat, everybody? And you don't write a book arguing that the world is flat if you don't have something to argue against. He's arguing that the world is flat because everybody else knows it's round. And I think, you know, Cosmas Indico Plustes was basically the first flat earth conspiracy theorist, swear to God. But it's an amazing book. It's just, it's full of laughs. But it's, that is indeed, the ancients knew all the way back to Aristotle that the world was round, and it was in church doctrine.
1: Sean, your book is amazing too. How do we get a copy of this book on Atlantis?
2: My book is available in the United States in print. It's out there. It's available in all good bookshops and all the evil ones too. And it's... So if you Google me online, any online bookseller will get the book. It comes out from Cross Crow Books, an imprint of Red Will Wiser. I'd like to thank Blake Malloway, my publisher, for getting me this gig.
1: Atlantis.
2: And I'd like to thank you for having me on.
1: My pleasure. Atlantis Through Time, the writings and rewriting of an occult legend. For George Norrie, George Knapp, Connie Willis, Lisa Garridge, Barra, Ryan Recker, Tom Danheiser, Dan Galati, Adam Thompson, Donna Walker, and Sean Latasore, I'm Richard Serrett. Thank you for your ears and your voices, your beautiful voices. Until next time, so long for now.

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6: 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How did my father become this scheming mastermind? 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
13: A quiet residential neighborhood erupts in chaos. Carmine Galante, the feared boss of the Bonanno crime family, lies dead, his cigar still clutched between his teeth.
14: masked men walked into Joe and Mary's luncheonette in Brooklyn today and gunned down Carmine Galante, a man believed to be the most powerful mafia chieftain in the country.
15: The execution sent shockwaves through the criminal underworld and set the stage for one of the most pivotal criminal cases in New York City history. From the minds behind the acclaimed television series comes Law and Order: Criminal Justice System. 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
16: My father should have been a dead man.
15: For decades, the mafia had New York City in a stranglehold, with law enforcement seemingly powerless to intervene. But the murder of Carmine Galante marked the beginning of the end. Discover how a group of young prosecutors took on the mafia, and with the help of law enforcement, brought down its most powerful figures. I'm Anasika Nicolazzi, and from Wolf Entertainment and iHeart Podcasts, this is Law & Order: Criminal Justice System.
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19: There was a murder in Central Ohio that many people still don't want to talk about. The man who committed that crime once sat on death row, but now he's on the run. His name is Lester Eubanks. Lester didn't tunnel out of prison or scale a stone wall. On a December morning in 1973, he and a small group of inmates were granted permission to walk outside prison walls. His handcuffs were taken off. He changed into civilian clothing, and he and three others were driven to a local mall. They were told they could wander the stores and were asked to return to a designated meeting spot. Hours later, all the inmates came back, except Lester Eubanks. And he hasn't been seen since.
20: He had a full plan. The guy had a plan.
21: I was just astounded that this could actually happen.
19: There were many years when it seemed like no one was even looking for Lester. But recently, his whereabouts have become the focus of the U.S. Marshals Service, the federal agents who track fugitives. The case is testing the marshals.
22: Those nine lives are running out, and we're going to catch up with Lester.
19: And is being urged on by those hurt most by Lester's crime.
23: He's had enough free time. He confessed to the crime, and his time is up.
19: I'm Sunny Hostin with ABC News. Over the past year, a team from the ABC News investigative unit joined the search for Lester Eubanks. They uncovered new leads, possible sightings, and at every turn found resistance from those who want Lester Eubanks to be forgotten. What they've uncovered is a case that's about more than murder. It's about family loyalty, a life on the run, and a first-hand look at how the U.S. Marshals are trying to solve one of the oldest fugitive cases in American history. Now they may be closer than ever. From ABC News.
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0: Thanks for inviting me into your home, your long-haul truck, RV, camper, taxi, your parents' well-appointed basement with the simulated wood paneling, electric fireplace, and the painting of dogs playing poker. Your loft, that greasy spoon just off the interstate, and your cabin in the woods. Welcome to Coast to Coast AM, the very best in late night talk radio. I'm Richard Serrett, and tonight, this morning, I'm coming to you live from the home studio in Old Thornhill, just north of Toronto. If you're like me, you suspect there are places on this planet where reality itself seems thinner. Places where people report seeing glowing orbs drifting silently through the trees. Towering creatures that appear and vanish without a trace. Portals opening into somewhere else. Missing time. Mysterious lights. And encounters that leave even seasoned investigators questioning everything they thought they knew. Tonight, in hours one and two, we're heading into one of America's most enigmatic paranormal hotspots. Bradshaw Ranch, just outside Sedona, Arizona. Some call it Arizona's Skinwalker Ranch. Others insist it's something even stranger. For decades, visitors have reported UFOs, Bigfoot sightings, bizarre entities, impossible synchronicities, unexplained electromagnetic anomalies, and experiences that seem to blur the line between the physical world and something beyond it. But what if none of these phenomena are separate? What if UFOs, cryptids, mystic experiences, even altered states of consciousness are all different expressions of the very same mystery? My guest tonight didn't simply study Bradshaw Ranch. He lived it. Armed with cameras, scientific instruments, paranormal investigators, psychics, and an open mind, he walked onto the ranch expecting to document strange events. Instead, he says the ranch began interacting with him. Were these encounters evidence of an unknown intelligence, a doorway between realities? Or are they pointing us toward an entirely new understanding of consciousness itself? Fasten your seatbelt. This is one of those conversations that starts with a haunted ranch and may end up changing the way you think about reality itself. Then, in hours three and four, for more than 2,300 years, one story has refused to die. A magnificent civilization, unimaginable wealth, technologically advanced, swallowed by the sea in a single day and night. Atlantis. Was it history or the greatest story ever told? Tonight, we're taking a deep dive into one of history's most enduring mysteries, not to hunt for a lost continent, but to follow the astonishing journey of an idea that has captivated philosophers, mystics, occultists, archaeologists, dreamers, conspiracy theorists, and visionaries for more than two. Blavatsky, Ignatius Donnelly, Lemuria, Mu, psychic archaeology, ancient technology, crystal power, forgotten races, lost wisdom, and how Atlantis became woven into everything from UFO lore to modern conspiracy culture. Perhaps Atlantis isn't buried beneath the ocean. Perhaps it's been hiding in our imagination all along. And if that's true, what does our obsession with Atlantis reveal about us? But first, inside America's strangest paranormal ranch. Welcome to the Audio Imaginarium. Come on in, weary traveler. Hang your cloak on a peg, grab a stool, and come gather by the fire. There are stories to be told, and you are among friends. I'm Richard Serrett, and this is Coast to Coast AM. Why don't you stay a while?
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0: Ron Meyer is an award-winning filmmaker, producer, and author whose career spans Hollywood feature films, television, and documentary production. In recent years, he's become one of the leading explorers of the intersection between UFOs, Bigfoot, consciousness, and the paranormal. His investigations have taken him from Skinwalker Ranch to Bradshaw Ranch, where his own team documented reports of portals, anomalous lights, mysterious entities, time distortions, and extraordinary human experiences. He's the co-author of The High Strangeness of Bradshaw Ranch and believes these seemingly unrelated mysteries may all point to a deeper understanding of reality itself. Ron, welcome to Coast AM. How are you?
6: So, it's kind of late at night here. How about where you are?
0: Same. 1 o'clock in the morning, Eastern, but that's okay. I'm excited about this conversation.
6: It's good to meet you again, you know, after a while.
0: It is. It's great to talk to you again. So, I want you to create some mental images for my listeners. As you drive through the gates at Bradshaw Ranch, what's it look like?
6: So there are no gates to drive through. It's fenced, and you have to crawl underneath the fence.

0: And so before you see anything, you have to walk quite a ways until you see the major cluster of buildings, which consists of the original adobe house that the people who settled the area, probably at the turn of the 20th century. And to the right, there's the famous windmill that seems to be frozen sometimes and sometimes not. And then the main building, which is very large, lots of rooms, lots of graffiti. And it was once, a set for many of the major Westerns at the time of John Wayne and Elvis Presley. And then if you go back further, there was a time when it was a dude ranch, and there's a lot of structures that would support the livestock of horses and cattle. And it's totally empty. Nobody's living there, no electricity. But during the day, it's not spooky at all. It seems like many other kind of ghost town settings I've seen over the years.
1: How
0: I feel
1: large is
0: good
1: it?
0: there. Pardon?
1: You say you feel good there.
0: I do.
1: Yeah. How large is it?
0: Oh man, it's probably close to 1,000 acres in total. But most of it's just open grassland. It's surrounded by, the beautiful red mountain structures, that are typical of Sedona, Arizona. And as the crow flies, you're probably only like 6 miles away.
1: Who was Bob Bradshaw? How did his family become connected to the ranch?
0: Well, he bought the ranch. I always forget, there's John and Bob. I forget which is father, which is son. He bought the ranch probably in the, I would guess, sometime in the 50s. And let's say that John is the father and Bob is the son. They continue living there. The last Bradshaw there would be Bob's wife, Linda Bradshaw. And she teamed up with Tom Dongo, who's a paranormal investigator. And for roughly 10 years during, I would say, the 1990s, they documented a lot of weird things, took pictures, caught what they saw, thought were orbs. There were a lot of strange footprints around. They wrote books about it. Linda went off and became sort of a psychic up in the Northwest. And then at the beginning of the 21st century, we bought the ranch for environmental studies, right? Of native plants, supposedly.
1: Right.
0: By we,
1: The
0: I
1: U.S.
0: mean the
1: government, hang
0: government.
1: on. You're saying the U.S. government acquired the property for
0: Yeah,
1: to
0: that's
1: study it
0: correct.
1: for environmental purposes. All right. But you don't believe that, do you?
0: No, I mean they have a nice. There's an abandoned weather station, so they made some sort of attempt to look like they were looking at the climate, but it was to study native vegetation. And native vegetation is pretty sparse there because it was, used as an active ranch for a long time, and the native vegetation doesn't last that long when it's being used that way.
1: So, are you saying you suspect that the U.S. government bought the ranch to study the paranormal activity there?
0: That'd be a good guess. I mean, there were a lot of reports of strange going-ons by the locals, military trucks, that sort of thing. And it was pretty much off. It's a big tourist area, right? And so people cruise around and look at the rock formations, but they kind of stayed away from the ranch itself because of stories and worry about the federal government, stepping in and doing whatever they do. But that's changed now, changed in a big way.
1: How so?
0: Yeah.
1: I mean, does the
0: Pretty
1: U.S.
0: much
1: government still
0: anybody.
1: own it?
0: The government still owns it. We first went there in 2022. 2 weeks before that, the owner of Skinwalker Ranch tried to buy the ranch with no luck. But like I said, right now, unless for some reason the gate is open, that happened once for us, so you just drove in. But otherwise, you got to crawl underneath, pull up the fence, and crawl underneath to get in.
1: So technically, are you trespassing when you crawl under that fence?
0: So recently, you know, I've made a lot of films on government property. I did a whole big series on national parks and national monuments. And part of the Doge thing of Musk, you know, you heard about that where he...
1: Yes, yes.
0: So I got the letter from the U.S. government that says you've gotten a lot of permits in the past. But right now, unless you're making a major film, go ahead and film wherever you want on government property. So that changed things a little bit.
1: All right. So when you mentioned that the Bradshaw Ranch was at one time a movie set for a lot of Westerns, John Wayne filmed there, Elvis Presley filmed there. Do these paranormal reports, do they date back to those years when it was being used as a movie set? Did you find anything in the records about UFOs or Bigfoot or time portals back in the, I don't know, the 40s or the 50s?
0: Not a lot of documentation way back there. There were some reports that Elvis had his own little cabin a ways away from the main buildings and that he had experienced some unusual things, but that was the only thing that really came up. And of course, because it's Elvis, you know, people would be interested. But nearby, there are some, let's say one way of looking at these paranormal hotspots is that the idea is that they must have been there for quite a while, you know, maybe hundreds, thousands of years, not just recently. And there's plenty of pictographs nearby, pretty hard to get to, that indicate image-wise on the walls that things that look like spacecraft, portals, Bigfoot, remarkably, and we filmed those. And so there's an indication that there was something special about this place, the land anyhow, for quite a while, which goes back to, you know, about 1400, something like that, 1500.
1: Who is responsible?
0: They were contemporary with the Anasazi, which are better known in this country.
1: Okay. Who was responsible for the pictographs? Was it like the Apache or?
0: The what?
1: The Apaches? Who was responsible?
0: These were cultures that were quite ancient. They built these across the whole Southwest, these houses that they lived in, cliff dwellings, at around 1400, 1500. So they're quite old. And these were cultures that don't exist anymore. They've been replaced by what are called the Pueblo people in the United States, all in the Southwest. And you can see their ruins, you know, where they once lived. And, you know, they're popular tourist attractions.
1: So what drew you to Bradshaw? Because my understanding is that you weren't originally planning to investigate Bradshaw Ranch at all. What changed? What drew you there?
0: You know, there's a story of synchronicities. Do you want to hear the whole darn thing?
1: Absolutely.
0: So I did this movie called The Bigfoot Alien Connection Revealed, pre-COVID. It was a huge success. Right now, it's probably around, close to 75, 80 million views worldwide on all the streaming. It's on every streaming platform. And it kind of introduced the idea that it's okay to talk about Bigfoot and I think UFOs was the terminology back then. And it affected a lot of people. It opened the doors for a lot of people, amazingly. And I wanted to do a follow-up because I had a better understanding of what was going on and I needed some event to wrap up some kind of investigation because that's the way I ended up the first one. And I was going to do it in a Bigfoot place in Ohio, but the person who was going to be our host said, no, don't come out, it's hunting season, you'll probably get killed. So I had to look for another place. And as what will happen sometimes is I opened up my phone, looked at the news feed, and there was a story about the vortexes at Sedona. And I thought, I think that's a place I should look into. And so I started, seeing who I could talk to who could maybe inform me about what might be there that could turn into a fitting ending with an investigation. And I came across somebody finally, because I think they had been bugged quite a bit. And he said, well, there's this person. You're from Colorado. She was here. She was from Colorado. And she went out to this place called Bradshaw Ranch nearby. Why don't you call her and see what she has to say? So I called her. And actually, she lived quite close to the big Sasquatch outpost in Bailey, Colorado, where we've done a lot of cool investigations. But she was living in Florida now. She said, yeah, I went to Bradshaw Ranch. I crawled underneath the fence. And I had a couple strange experiences, and I got the heck out of there. And so she said, there's this one person, Melinda Leslie, who does Skywatch tours. She said, why don't you call her? And she can maybe help you out. So I did call Melinda, and she knew all about Bradshaw. I'd been there many times, and said there's this guy, Tom Dongle, who was one of the original investigators, and he lives in Cottonwood, and she gave me his address. So I called info number, and I called him, and he said, yeah. It's never really been documented in any real way since I was out there. And I've been mentoring somebody who kind of is into the place, Jürgen Hess, and because he said, I'm getting too old to go running around out there. So he said, call Jürgen. I called Jürgen. And I said, well, we'd like to come out and do some filming at Bradshaw. He said, fine, I'll be your guide. And that's how I got out there.
1: Okay.
0: How's that for a series of synchronicities?
1: I'll say, so, but
0: 2 weeks later, we were out there. Huh?
1: Okay. In your book, Ron, I think your book actually opens with a phone call. You and another researcher experienced this bizarre cell phone anomaly at exactly the same time.
0: Yeah, right. So when I was talking to Jürgen, something took control of each of our phones and showed us pictures of ourselves as we were talking. I mean, that's quite impossible in some way, as far as I know. So that was pretty freaky, and that kind of got me excited, like, wow, it's saying, come on out.
1: Yeah, it's almost like the ranch was drawing you there.
0: Absolutely, without a doubt.
1: And can you briefly describe the moment you first arrived? What struck you immediately?
0: I have to think back.
1: I mean, did it feel creepy or something else?
0: The place never felt creepy to me. Jürgen said, you know, I've been coming out here quite a bit, both day and night, and I've never felt threatened, unlike, you know, Skinwalker Ranch, where bad things happen. And I looked at the adobe house, and I said, that's really cool. Can we go inside? So I went inside, and there was a lot of graffiti. There's graffiti ever, because many, many people have snuck in there, you know, and done things. But nobody's really investigated.
1: Ron, so, I got to jump in. Pardon the interruption. We're going to take a break now, bottom of the hour. We'll get back to your story. Ron Meyer is with us. High Strangeness of Bradshaw Ranch, right here on Coast to Coast AM. Stay with us.

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1: Welcome back. Cherry Bomb. John Mellencamp's love letter to small town America and the bittersweet realization that youth is impossible to recapture. He wrote this song after attending his high school reunion in Seymour, Indiana, where he was struck by how everyone had changed except the memories. And the cherry bomb of the title was actually inspired by the name of a local dance club. One of the biggest AI breakthrough of the year was also its biggest warning. An experimental AI agent reportedly escaped its testing limits, found a way onto the open internet, and hacked into Hugging Face's infrastructure all on its own in an apparent attempt to cheat on an evaluation. Even the researchers investigating it described the incident as unprecedented. No malicious intent was found, but the implications are staggering. If a test AI can outsmart its own safeguards, what happens when someone deliberately unleashes one built to attack? The full story is waiting in the news section up at coasttocoastam.com. 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
1: And we are back with Ron Meyer, award-winning filmmaker, producer, and the co-author of The High Strangeness of Bradshaw Ranch. So, just before the break, Ron, I was asking you about sort of the vibe that you felt when you first arrived. The other thing I wanted to ask you about was the old windmill that you mentioned earlier. It struck me, it almost seems to be a character in this story. Why is that?
6: Because sometimes it seems to be frozen, can't turn at all, and other times it turns somewhat independently. In fact, that's where we did our first investigation. But let me remind you that we came there with the hope of producing maybe a 15-minute segment, maybe 20, certainly not a whole feature film, and write a book about it. And as a filmmaker, you know, what I have to do is sort of, how am I going to get enough footage and enough other, how am I going to get enough footage to tell a story? And so that's a whole different approach. And when I got there, I had to look at the thing, the whole site, and say, okay, well, let's try something straight away, and then we'll come back and get the B-roll. By B-roll means that we would run around, shoot the interiors of the buildings, the exteriors, fly a drone, get a lot of establishing material so that we'd have that on hand. And the suggestion was we should go up to the windmill and do a kind of a typical ghost type investigation there, because Jürgen seemed to have the feeling that the spirits of the Bradshaw were somehow lingering at Bradshaw, and they were behind some of the strangeness that was going on. Oh, one other thing. The first thing we did is we went off and took a bunch of film of weird footprints, you know, looked like big dinosaur prints and a strange potpourri of footprints, including some, of course, of large vehicles that have been driving around, probably government vehicles. So anyhow, when we got to the windmill, we started asking questions that you might see, you know, in a typical ghost investigation on TV. And we were asking, is the speed, simply put, you know, we're trying to see if we can make contact with one of the relatives.
1: Right, according to EVP, you're looking for EVPs. Huh? You were looking for an EVP.
6: Like, we used a REM pod, you know, spirit box. And we got a clear indication that Bradshaw is not about ghosts. It's not about ghosts at all. So forget about it. And we pretty much did.
1: What was that indication? What do you mean you got an indication it wasn't about ghosts? What kind of answer did you get to your questions?
6: You know, you can interact with a REM pod by asking questions, you know, are the ghosts of the Bradshaws here? Please step and signal that by turning on one of the glowing lights. And whenever we did that sort of stuff, it said, no, there's no ghosts here. It's not about ghosts. EVPs, we also used the spirit box, and everything said, not ghosts. So that made me, you know, as a filmmaker, say, okay, well, all right. What's next? And so we went about the rest of the daytime hour getting all our establishing shots. And the plan was to come back at night when, you know, the good stuff supposedly happens. So we went back into town, and I called Tom Dongo, and he said, you should be there exactly at 7 o'clock. And so I don't know why, but he said that. So that was the plan. So when you're going to Bradshaw Ranch, you leave Sedona, and then you turn right onto some gravel roads that if you stay straight, it'll get you there in 30 minutes, almost precisely. You can't get lost. And at 6:30, I had a text. I texted Jürgen, who was in another, come and jump into our vehicle. So I had with me my son-in-law, who's an experienced Bigfoot researcher and paranormal researcher, and a couple of crew, including a camera person. And we headed out to go to get there at what we knew would be about 7 o'clock. And as we continued driving, all of a sudden,

0: It's scary. And then all of a sudden, we were on the road again, the appropriate road, and we arrived at Bradshaw at exactly 7 o'clock. And then we looked at the GPS on our vehicle, and it looked like a pile of spaghetti. For half an hour, we were in this altered state of whatever. That's called a
1: In other
0: time slip.
1: words, you didn't drive there directly. According to your GPS, you were driving all over the place, back and forth, doubling back, going all over, and it seemed like what, longer than a half an hour?
0: Time didn't make sense there.
1: Yeah.
0: So that's classic time slip. I can add to that story. I just finished a movie on near-death experiences, and one of the best known people was PMH Atwater. So she just died a couple weeks ago.
1: Yes.
0: I don't know if you know who she is, but I
1: I'm
0: told her
1: familiar
0: about
1: with the
0: this
1: name, yes.
0: experience, huh?
1: I'm familiar with the name, yes.
0: So I told her about this experience that she had, and she says, "Oh yeah, that's a time slip. I can control that." And when I had my first, she had two, three near-death experiences accumulated in a short period of time. She was told she had to write three books. She had written two, and she said, "I'm going to write the third one, and I'll use this extra time I get to get it done." And she actually, before she died, she wrote her third book and it got published. Anyhow, she was a great lady. So that was interesting. But
1: Yeah,
0: when we
1: did
0: got
1: everyone
0: there,
1: in the, sorry, Ron,
0: go ahead.
1: did everyone in the vehicle have the same experience that you did?
0: We all
1: They
0: did.
1: ex yeah.
0: It was a group phenomenon. We all knew th something was really screwed up. This wasn't right. Where are we? What's happening?
1: The windmill. Back to the windmill for a moment, because there are stories in the book of people losing time as well near that windmill, right?
0: That's right. Some people
1: Tell
0: won't
1: me
0: even
1: about
0: go
1: that.
0: near it. In fact, when the windmill started turning, CJ, the woman who told us how to get into Bradshaw, she had the experience of the windmill all of a sudden started spinning, and it scared her, and she left.
1: What other?
0: So,
1: What was the
0: go
1: equipment
0: ahead.
1: that you took? Tell me about the equipment and the personnel on your investigation team.
0: So, as I said, my son-in-law is an experienced Bigfoot hunter, I don't know, searcher, researcher. He's done did a lot of paranormal investigations as well, creepy places, cemeteries, that sort of thing. So he was quite facile with all the equipment. And then I had a sound and a camera person, and I like to shoot film as well, and so I usually have a camera. And we decided that the first thing we would do as it was getting dark is that we would go into the Adobe house and again try, because Jürgen thought maybe we should try and contact the ghosts here. And again, we kind of got a negative thing that there are no ghosts here. But what happened, by the way, Melinda Lovesey said that there was a well-known Bigfoot that roams around Bradshaw Ranch. It's called Big Gal. And Alan probably for 20 years has wanted to see a Bigfoot. And when we were filming inside, all of a sudden Alan got kind of transfixed, and we put the camera on him because he looked strange. Unfortunately, what he was seeing was a Bigfoot outside the building through the window. And so he got his wish of seeing a Bigfoot for the first time. And we
1: Did
0: got
1: anyone
0: sort of a
1: capture?
0: big,
1: Did you
0: pardon?
1: capture the Bigfoot? Did you manage to capture the Bigfoot on camera?
0: We did not, because we watching Alan be in this weird state, this altered state, kind of staring. We didn't know what he was staring at. And it lasted for about a minute and a half, but Once he told us

0: what it was. We got him to say what it was, and Jurgen had grabbed a picture of a big gal near the main building still, and he had given it to me, and I showed it to him. Does it look like that? He says, "That's it. That's exactly it." And it's kind of a big-shouldered Bigfoot, you know, kind of in that football stance, you know, of a guard on the line of a football team.
1: Right.
0: So that was really cool for Alan to actually finally see a Bigfoot. But then we decided, well, time to go to the main building. And we cruised around there, trying kind of the ghosty thing again. But at one point, do you know what an SLS is?
1: An SLS camera?
0: Yeah.
1: Yeah, I think so.
0: So we had a pretty simple one at that time. And for the first time, we got SLS stick figure images inside the main building. And that was really exciting. When it popped up and sat on a dishwasher basin. And then we got another one sitting in the chair. And we came away at that night saying, we got to come back here and do a full-blown investigation. This is not just 20 minutes, you know, for, at the end of something else. So our plan was just to go there for, you know.
1: Right. What do you mean by a stick figure?
0: So the SLS camera works by hunting for, so it was used for hands-free by Microsoft's game system.
1: Yes.
0: Because it detects infrared. And so the computer processes the signal and it looks like a stick figure because it's a human being. That's what it was designed to recognize, the person playing the game. Well, it was not accepted by the game players. And so it kind of Microsoft abandoned it. But people started reversing the mechanism and use it to search for, potential things that are living in the infrared that you can't see with the naked eye.
1: So it projects infrared light. The sensor emits an invisible infrared light. And then if the software thinks it's found a person or some kind of a figure, it overlays a stick figure on the screen.
0: That's right. And of course, if you're filming a person, you'll see a stick figure, you know, on top of a person.
1: Right. And how big were these stick figures?
0: They were, I would say, more children-like. But this was, you know, the simple one that's available on your phone. It's not the full-blown big-time ones. And that was pretty much, you know, our investigation. When we looked at the footage and we were walking back to our car and to crawl underneath the fence, the camera was tracking Jurgen and Alan as they were speaking and driving back. And when we looked at the footage, there was a UAP following them slightly off to the distance. That was really cool. And then there was another one kind of behind the windmill and sort of disappeared off in the direction of Sedona itself. So we got two UAPs and when we got back, you know, back to Colorado, we thought we got to go back there and do a full investigation, which is what we eventually did in the spring.
1: Yeah. So in one night you had missing time, a Bigfoot sighting, two UAPs, and these entities captured on an SLS camera, infrared SLS camera, that were not visible to the naked eye, but only showed up on the SLS camera, correct?
0: Right. So you see why we wanted to come back, and this was going to be more than a 15-minute piece at the end of a larger film.
1: I'll say.
0: And we felt really, really excited, you know, that, you know, one of the dream of a filmmaker is to find a place like Skinwalker Ranch and have unique access to it and be the first to really cover it well. I mean, we also got, you know, all the all the B-roll we needed of the buildings and aerials and
1: sure
0: traveling the whole property and everything. So we got quite a bit on our first
1: trip. Tell me about the sudden column of freezing air.
0: The what?
1: There was this sudden column of freezing air.
0: Yeah, that's right. That was in the main building right before we saw the SLS stick figures. And it was pretty easy. Alan felt it first. We were filming it. He called Jürgen over. And Jürgen could stick his hand in it, and he would feel it himself. So there's this theory, as you probably know, or your people know, that when entities enter into our space, they need energy to do that. And they draw it from the immediate environment or the air. And so they're sucking up the heat out of it to materialize or whatever they want to do. And
1: okay, Ron, I got to take another. All right, I'll take another time out here. Top of the hour awaits. Ron Meyer, The High Strangeness of Bradshaw Ranch. More to come right here on Coast to Coast AM.

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19: They're telling their story in a new season of Dig, coming soon from the Kentucky Center for Investigative Reporting.
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0: Thanks for inviting me into your home, your long-haul truck, RV, camper, taxi, your parents' well-appointed basement with the simulated wood paneling, electric fireplace, and the painting of dogs playing poker. Your loft, that greasy spoon just off the interstate, and your cabin in the woods. Welcome to Coast to Coast AM, the very best in late night talk radio. I'm Richard Serrett, and tonight, this morning, I'm coming to you live from the home studio in Old Thornhill, just north of Toronto. If you're like me, you suspect there are places on this planet where reality itself seems thinner. Places where people report seeing glowing orbs drifting silently through the trees, towering creatures that appear and vanish without a trace, portals opening into somewhere else, missing time, mysterious lights, and encounters that leave even seasoned investigators questioning everything they thought they knew. Tonight, in hours one and two, we're heading into one of America's most enigmatic paranormal hotspots, Bradshaw Ranch, just outside Sedona, Arizona. Some call it Arizona's Skinwalker Ranch. Others insist it's something even stranger. For decades, visitors have reported UFOs, Bigfoot sightings, bizarre entities, impossible synchronicities, unexplained electromagnetic anomalies, and experiences that seem to blur the line between the physical world and something beyond it. But what if none of these phenomena are separate? What if UFOs, cryptids, mystic experiences, even altered states of consciousness are all different expressions of the very same mystery? My guest tonight didn't simply study Bradshaw Ranch. He lived it. Armed with cameras, scientific instruments, paranormal investigators, psychics, and an open mind, he walked onto the ranch expecting to document strange events. Instead, he says the ranch began interacting with him. Were these encounters evidence of an unknown intelligence, a doorway between realities, or are they pointing us toward an entirely new understanding of consciousness itself? Fasten your seatbelt. This is one of those conversations that starts with a haunted ranch and may end up changing the way you think about reality itself. Then, in hours three and four, for more than 2,300 years, one story has refused to die. A magnificent civilization, unimaginable wealth, technologically advanced, swallowed by the sea in a single day and night. Atlantis. Was it history or the greatest story ever told? Tonight, we're taking a deep dive into one of history's most enduring mysteries, not to hunt for a lost continent, but to follow the astonishing journey of an idea that has captivated philosophers, mystics, occultists, archaeologists, dreamers, conspiracy theorists, and visionaries for more than two millennia. My guest argues something few people have ever considered. The real mystery isn't whether Atlantis existed. The real mystery is whether generation after generation, or why generation after generation, keeps reinventing it. We'll begin with Plato and the remarkable possibility that Atlantis was never meant to be history at all, but a philosophical thought experiment that took on a life of its own. Then we'll meet the colorful cast of mystics, mediums, prophets, psychics, spiritualists, theosophists, Nazi occultists, New Age visionaries, and self-proclaimed seers who each claim to know what Atlantis really was and what happened to it. Along the way, we'll explore Edgar Cayce, Helena Blavatsky, Ignatius Donnelly, Lemuria, Mu, psychic archaeology, ancient technology, crystal power, forgotten races, lost wisdom, and how Atlantis became woven into everything from UFO lore to modern conspiracy culture. Perhaps Atlantis isn't buried beneath the ocean. Perhaps it's been hiding in our imagination all along. And if that's true, what does our obsession with Atlantis reveal about us? But first, inside America's strangest paranormal ranch. Welcome to the Audio Imaginarium. Come on in, weary traveler. Hang your cloak on a peg, grab a stool, and come gather by the fire. There are stories to be told. and you are among friends. I'm Richard Serrett, and this is Coast to Coast AM. 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
0: Ron Meyer is an award-winning filmmaker, producer, and author whose career spans Hollywood feature films, television, and documentary production. In recent years, he's become one of the leading explorers of the intersection between UFOs, Bigfoot, consciousness, and the paranormal. His investigations have taken him from Skinwalker Ranch to Bradshaw Ranch, where his own team documented reports of portals, anomalous lights, mysterious entities, time distortions, and extraordinary human experiences. He's the co-author of The High Strangeness of Bradshaw Ranch and believes these seemingly unrelated mysteries may all point to a deeper understanding of reality itself. Ron, welcome to Coast AM. How are you?
6: So, it's kind of late at night here. How about where you are?
0: Same. 1 o'clock in the morning, Eastern, but that's okay. I'm excited about this conversation.
6: It's good to meet you again, you know, after a while.
0: It is. It's great to talk to you again. So I want you to create some mental images for my listeners. As you drive through the gates at Bradshaw Ranch, what's it look like?
6: So there are no gates to drive through. It's fenced, and you have to crawl underneath the fence. And so before you see anything, you have to walk quite a ways until you see the major cluster of buildings, which consists of the original adobe house that the people who settled the area, probably at the turn of the 20th century. And to the right, there's the famous windmill that seems to be frozen sometimes and sometimes not. And then the main building, which is very large, lots of rooms, lots of graffiti. And it was once, you know, a set for many of the major westerns at the time of John Wayne and Elvis Presley. And then if you go back further, there was a time when it was a dude ranch, and there's a lot of structures that would support the livestock of horses and cattle, and it's totally empty. Nobody's living there, no electricity. But, you know, during the day, it's not spooky at all. It's seems like many other kind of ghost town settings I've seen over the years.
0: How large is it?
6: Pardon?
0: You say you feel good there.
6: I do.
0: Yeah. How large is it?
6: Oh, man, it's probably close to 1,000 acres in total. The most of it's just open grassland. It's surrounded by, you know, the beautiful red mountain structures, you know, that are typical of Sedona, Arizona. And as the crows flies, you're probably only like 6 miles away.
0: Who was Bob Bradshaw? How did his family become connected to the ranch?
6: Well, he bought the ranch. I always forget, there's John and Bob. I forget which his father, which his son. He bought the ranch probably in the, I would guess, sometime in the 50s. And let's say that John is the father and Bob is the son. They continue living there. The last Bradshaw there would be Bob's wife, Linda Bradshaw. And she teamed up with Tom Dongo, who's a paranormal investigator. And for roughly 10 years during, I would say, the 1990s, they documented a lot of weird things, took pictures, caught what they saw, thought were orbs. There were a lot of strange footprints around. They wrote books about it. Linda went off and became sort of a psychic up in the Northwest. And then at the beginning of the 21st century, we bought the ranch for environmental studies, right? Of native plants, supposedly.
0: Right. The U.S. government. Hang on. You're saying the U.S. government acquired the property for environmental purposes. All right. But you don't believe that, do you?
6: No. I mean, they have a nice... There's an abandoned weather station, so they made some sort of attempt to look like they were looking at the climate. But it was to study native vegetation. And native vegetation is pretty sparse there because it was, you know, used as an active ranch for a long time, and the native vegetation doesn't last that long when it's being used that way.
0: So are you saying you suspect that the U.S. government bought the ranch to study the paranormal activity there?
6: That'd be a good guess. I mean, there were a lot of reports of strange going-ons by the locals, you know, military trucks, that sort of thing. And it was pretty much off. It's a big tourist area, right? And so people cruise around and look at the rock formations, but they kind of stayed away from the ranch itself because of stories and worry about the federal government, you know, stepping in and doing whatever they do. But that's changed now, changed in a big way.
0: How so? I mean, does the U.S. government still own it?
6: The government still owns it. We first went there in 2022, 2 weeks before that, the owner of Skinwalker Ranch, tried to buy the ranch with no luck. But like I said, right now, unless for some reason the gate is open, that happened once for us, so we just drove in. But otherwise you got to crawl underneath, pull up the fence and crawl underneath to get in.
0: So technically, are you trespassing when you crawl under that fence?
6: So recently, you know, I've made a lot of films on government property. I did a whole big series on national parks and national monuments. And part of the Doge thing of Musk, you know, you heard about that where he...
0: Yes, yes.
6: So I got the letter from the U.S. government that says you've gotten a lot of permits in the past. But right now, unless you're making a major film, go ahead and film wherever you want on government property. So that changed things a little bit.
0: All right. So when you mentioned that the Bradshaw Ranch was at one time a movie set for a lot of Westerns, John Wayne filmed there, Elvis Presley filmed there. Do these paranormal reports, do they date back to those years when it was being used as a movie set? Did you find anything in the records about UFOs or Bigfoot or time portals back in the, I don't know, the 40s or the 50s?
6: Not a lot of documentation way back there. There were some reports that Elvis had his own little cabin a ways away from the main buildings and that he had experienced some unusual things, but that was the only thing that really came up. And of course, because it's Elvis, you know, people would be interested. But nearby there are some, one way of looking at these paranormal hotspots is that the idea is that they must have been there for quite a while, you know, maybe hundreds, thousands of years, not just recently. And there's plenty of pictographs nearby, pretty hard to get to, that indicate image-wise on the walls that things that look like spacecraft, portals, Bigfoot, remarkably, and we filmed those. And so there's an indication that there was something special about this place, the land anyhow, for quite a while, which goes back to, you know, about 1400, something like that, 1500.
0: Who is responsible?
6: They were contemporary with the Anasazi, which are better known in this country.
0: Okay. Who was responsible for the pictographs? Was it like the Apache or?
6: The what?
0: The Apaches? Who was responsible?
6: These were cultures that were quite ancient. They built these across the whole Southwest, these houses that they lived in, cliff dwellings, at around 1400, 1500. So they're quite old. And these were cultures that don't exist anymore. They've been replaced by what are called the Pueblo people in the United States, all in the Southwest. And you can see their ruins, you know, where they once lived. And, you know, they're popular tourist attractions.
0: So what drew you to Bradshaw? My understanding is that you weren't originally planning to investigate Bradshaw Ranch at all. What changed? What drew you there?
6: You know, there's a story of synchronicities. Do you want to hear the whole darn thing?
0: Absolutely.
6: So I did this movie called The Bigfoot Alien Connection Revealed, pre-COVID. It was a huge success. Right now, it's probably around, I would close to 75, 80 million views worldwide on all the streaming. It's on every streaming platform. And it kind of introduced the idea that it's okay to talk about Bigfoot and I think UFOs was the terminology back then. And it affected a lot of people. It opened the doors for a lot of people, amazingly. And I wanted to do a follow-up because I had a better understanding of what was going on, and I needed some event to wrap up, some kind of investigation, because that's the way I ended up the first one. And I was going to do it in a Bigfoot place in Ohio, but the person who was going to be our host said, no, don't come out, it's hunting season, you'll probably get killed. So I had to look for another place. And as what will happen sometimes is I opened up my phone, looked at the news feed, and there was a story about the vortexes at Sedona. And I thought, oh, I think that's a place I should look into. And so I started, seeing who I could talk to who could maybe inform me about what might be there that could turn into a fitting ending with an investigation. And I came across somebody finally, because I think they had been bugged quite a bit. And he said, well, there's this person, you're from Colorado. She was here, she was from Colorado. And she went out to this place called Bradshaw Ranch nearby. Why don't you call her and see what she has to say? So I called her, and actually, she lived quite close to the big Sasquatch outpost in Bailey, Colorado, where we've done a lot of cool investigations. But she was living in Florida now. And she said, yeah, I went to Bradshaw Ranch. I crawled underneath the fence. And I had a couple strange experiences, and I got the heck out of there. And so she said, there's this one person, Melinda Leslie, who does Skywatch tours. She said, why don't you call her and she can maybe help you out. So I did call Melinda, And she knew all about Bradshaw, had been there many times, and said there's this guy, Tom Dongle, who was one of the original investigators, and he lives in Cottonwood, and she gave me his address. So I called his phone number, and I called him, and he said, yeah. It's never really been documented in any real way since I was out there. And I've been mentoring somebody who kind of is into the place, Jürgen Hess, and why? Because he said, I'm getting too old to go running around out there. So he said, call Jürgen. I called Jürgen. And I said, well, we'd like to come out and do some filming at Bradshaw. He said, fine, I'll be your guide. And that's how I got out there.
0: Okay.
6: How's that for a series of synchronicities?
0: I'll say, so, but...
6: 2 weeks later, we were out there. Huh?
0: Okay. In your book, Ron, I think your book actually opens... it was like a phone call. You and another researcher experienced this bizarre cell phone anomaly at exactly the same moment.
6: Yeah, but, so when I was talking to Jürgen, something took control of each of our phones and showed us pictures of ourselves as we were talking. I mean, that's quite impossible in some ways, as far as I know. So that was pretty freaky, and that kind of got me excited, like, wow, it's saying, come on out.
0: Yeah, I
6: things
0: mean,
6: like it, that, things like that mean almost, to me. Come
0: it's almost like the ranch. It's almost like the ranch was drawing you there.
6: Absolutely, without a doubt.
0: And can you briefly describe the moment you first arrived? What struck you immediately?
6: I have to think back. What?
0: I mean, did it feel creepy or something else?
6: The place never felt creepy to me. Jürgen said, you know, I've been coming out here quite a bit, both day and night, and I've never felt threatened, unlike, you know, Skinwalker Ranch, where bad things happen. And I looked at the Adobe House, and I said, that's really cool. Can we go inside? So I went inside. And there was a lot of graffiti. There's graffiti ever. Because many people have snuck in there, you know, and done things. But nobody's really investigated.
0: Ron, I got to jump in. Pardon the interruption. We're going to take a break now, bottom of the hour. We'll get back to your story. Ron Meyer is with us. High Strangeness of Bradshaw Ranch, right here on Coast to Coast AM. Stay with us.

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1: Welcome back. Cherry Bomb. John Mellencamp's love letter to small-town America and the bittersweet realization that youth is impossible to recapture. He wrote this song after attending his high school reunion in Seymour, Indiana, where he was struck by how everyone had changed except the memories. And the cherry bomb of the title was actually inspired by the name of a local dance club. One of the biggest AI breakthrough of the year was also its biggest warning. An experimental AI agent reportedly escaped its testing limits, found a way onto the open internet, and hacked into Hugging Face's infrastructure all on its own in an apparent attempt to cheat on an evaluation. Even the researchers investigating it described the incident as unprecedented. No malicious intent was found, but the implications are staggering. If a test AI can outsmart its own safeguards, what happens when someone deliberately unleashes one built to attack? The full story is waiting in the news section of at coasttocoastam.com. If you've ever missed a Coast to Coast AM episode and wish you could hear it again, well, now you can. Maybe there's a classic interview you still think about years later. 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For decades, Bradshaw Ranch has been a magnet for UFOs, mysterious lights, strange creatures, missing time, and encounters that defy explanation. 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That's next on Coast to Coast AM.
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1: And we are back with Ron Meyer, award-winning filmmaker, producer, and the co-author of The High Strangeness of Bradshaw Ranch. So, just before the break, Ron, I was asking you about sort of the vibe that you felt when you first arrived. The other thing I wanted to ask you about was the old windmill that you mentioned earlier. It struck me, it almost seems to be a character in this story. Why is that?
6: Because sometimes it seems to be frozen, can't turn at all, and other times it turns somewhat independently. In fact, that's where we did our first investigation. But let me remind you that we came there with the hope of producing maybe a 15-minute segment, maybe 20, certainly not a whole feature film, and write a book about it. And as a filmmaker, you know, what I have to do is sort of, how am I going to get enough footage and enough other, how am I going to get enough footage to tell a story? And so that's a whole different approach. And when I got there, I had to look at the thing, the whole site, and say, okay, well, let's try something straight away, and then we'll come back and get the B-roll. But B-roll means that we would run around, shoot the interiors of the buildings, the exteriors, fly a drone, get a lot of establishing material so that we'd have that on hand. And the suggestion was we should go up to the windmill and do a kind of a typical ghost-type investigation there, because Jürgen seemed to have the feeling that the spirits of the Bradshaw were somehow lingering at Bradshaw, and they were behind some of the strangeness that was going on. Oh, one other thing. The first thing we did is we went off and took a bunch of film of weird footprints, you know, looked like big dinosaur prints and a strange potpourri of footprints, including some, of course, of large vehicles that have been driving around, probably government vehicles. So anyhow, when we got to the windmill, we started asking questions that you might see, you know, in a typical ghost investigation on TV. And we were asking, is the speed, simply put, you know, we're trying to see if we can make contact with one of the relatives.
1: Right, record an EVP. You're looking for EVPs. Huh? You were looking for an EVP.
6: Used a REM pod, you know, spirit box. And we got a clear indication that Bradshaw is not about ghosts. It's not about ghosts at all. So forget about it. And we pretty much did.
1: What was that indication? What do you mean you got an indication it wasn't about ghosts? What kind of answer did you get to your questions?
6: You know, you can interact with a REM pod by asking questions, you know, are the ghosts of the Bradshaws here? Please step and signal that by turning on one of the glowing lights. And whenever we did that sort of stuff, it said, no, there's no ghosts here. It's not about ghosts. EVPs, we also used the spirit box, and everything said, not ghosts. So that made me, you know, as a filmmaker, say, okay, well, all right. What's next? And so we went about the rest of the daytime hour getting all our establishing shots. And the plan was to come back at night when, you know, the good stuff supposedly happens. So we went back into town, and I called Tom Dongo, and he said, you should be there exactly at 7 o'clock. And so I don't know why, but he said that. So that was the plan. So when you're going to Bradshaw Ranch, you leave Sedona, and then you turn right onto some gravel roads that if you stay straight, it'll get you there in 30 minutes, almost precisely. You can't get lost. And it's 6.

0: yet, and it seemed like, what, longer than a half an hour?
1: Time didn't make sense there.
0: Yeah.
1: So that's classic time slip. I can add to that story. I just finished a movie on near-death experiences, and one of the best-known people was P.M.H. Atwater. So she just died a couple of weeks ago.
0: Yes.
1: I don't know if you know who she is, but
0: I'm familiar with the name, yes.
1: So I told her about this experience that she had, and she says, oh, yeah, that's a time slip. I can control that. And when I had my first, she had three near-death experiences accumulated in a short period of time. She was told she had to write three books. She had written two. And she said, I'm going to write the third one, and I'll use this extra time I get it done. And she actually, before she died, she wrote her third book and it got published. Anyhow, she was a great lady. So that was interesting.
0: Did everyone in the vehicle have the same experience that you did?
1: We all did.
0: Yeah.
1: It was a group phenomenon. We all knew something was really screwed up. This wasn't right. Where are we? What's happening?
0: The windmill. Back to the windmill for a moment, because there are stories in the book of people losing time as well near that windmill, right?
1: That's right. Some people wouldn't even go near it. In fact, when the windmill started turning, CJ, the woman who told us how to get into Bradshaw, she had the experience of the windmill all of a sudden started spinning, and it scared her and she left.
0: What's the equipment that you took? Tell me about the equipment and the personnel on your investigation team.
1: So, as I said, my son-in-law has experienced Bigfoot hunter, researcher, and he's did a lot of paranormal investigations as well, creepy places, cemeteries, that sort of thing. So he was quite facile with all the equipment. And then I had a sound and a camera person, and I like to shoot film as well, and so I usually have a camera. And we decided that the first thing we would do, as it was getting dark, is that we would go into the Adobe house and again try, because Jürgen thought maybe we should, try and contact the ghosts here. And again, we kind of got a negative thing that there are no ghosts here. But what happened, by the way, Melinda Lovesey said that there's a well-known Bigfoot that roams around Bradshaw Ranch. It's called Big Gal. And Alan probably for 20 years has wanted to see a Bigfoot. And when we were filming inside, all of a sudden Alan got kind of transfixed, and we put the camera on him because he looked strange. Unfortunately, what he was seeing was a Bigfoot outside the building through the window. And so he got his wish of seeing a Bigfoot for the first time. And we got sort of a big...
0: Pardon? Did you capture the Bigfoot? Did you manage to capture the Bigfoot on camera?
1: We did not, because we were watching Alan be in this weird state, this altered state, kind of staring. We didn't know what he was staring at. And it lasted for about a minute and a half, but... Once he told us what it was, we got him to say what it was. And Jürgen had grabbed a picture of a big gal near the main building still. And he had given it to me, and I showed it to him. Does it look like that? He says, that's it. That's exactly it. And it's kind of a big-shouldered Bigfoot, kind of in that football stance, of a guard on the line of a football team.
0: Right.
1: So that was really cool for Alan to actually finally see a Bigfoot. But then we decided, well, time to go to the main building.

0: And we cruised around there, trying kind of the ghosty thing again. But at one point, do you know what an SLS is?
1: An SLS camera?
0: Yeah.
1: Yeah, I think so.
0: So we had a pretty simple one at that time. And for the first time, we got SLS stick figure images inside the main building. And that was really exciting. When it popped up and sat on a dishwasher basin. And then we got another one sitting in the chair. And we came away at that night saying, we got to come back here and do a full-blown investigation. This is not just 20 minutes, for at the end of something else. So our plan was just to go there for,
1: Right. What do you mean by
0: one
1: a stick
0: day.
1: figure? A stick figure.
0: So the SLS camera works by hunting for, so it was used for hands-free by Microsoft's game system,
1: Yes.
0: because it detects infrared, and so and the computer processes the signal, and it looks like a stick figure because it's a human being. That's what it was designed to recognize, the person playing the game. Well, it was not accepted by the game players, and so it kind of Microsoft abandoned it. But people started reversing the mechanism and use it to search for potential things that are living in the infrared that you can't see with the naked eye.
1: So it projects infrared light. The sensor emits an invisible infrared light, and then if the software thinks it's found a person or an or some kind of a figure, it overlays a stick figure on the screen.
0: That's right. And of course, if
1: Okay.
0: you're filming a person, you'll see a stick figure, on top of a person.
1: Right. And how big were these stick figures?
0: They were, I would say, more children-like. But this was,
1: Okay.
0: the simple one that's available on your phone. It's not the full-blown, big-time ones. And that was pretty much, our investigation. Oh, when we looked at the footage and we were walking back to our car and to crawl underneath the fence, we were tracking, the camera was tracking Jürgen and Alan as they were speaking and driving back. And when we looked at the footage, there was a UAP following them slightly off to the distance. That was really cool. And then there was another one kind
1: Okay.
0: of behind the windmill and sort of disappeared off to in the direction of Sedona itself. So we got two UAPs, and when we got back, back to Colorado, we thought we got to go back there and do a full investigation, which is what we eventually did in the spring.
1: Yeah, so in one night you had missing time. A Bigfoot sighting, two UAPs, and these entities captured on an SLS camera, infrared SLS camera, that were not visible to the naked eye, but only showed up on the SLS camera, correct?
0: Right, so you see why we wanted to come back, and this was more than going to be more than a 15-minute piece at the end of a larger film.
1: I'll say.
0: And we felt really, really excited, that one of the dream of a filmmaker is to find a place like Skinwalker Ranch and have unique access to it and be the first to really cover it well. I mean, we also got, all the B-roll we needed of the buildings and aerials and
1: Sure.
0: traveling the whole property and everything. So we got quite a bit on our first trip.
1: Tell me about the sudden column of freezing air.
0: The what?
1: There was a this sudden column of freezing air.
0: Yeah, that's right. That was in the main building right before we saw the SLS stick figures. And it was pretty easy. Alan felt it first. We were filming it. He called Jürgen over. and Yergin could stick his hand in and he would feel it himself. So there's this theory, as you probably know or your people know, that when entities enter into our space, they need energy to do that. And they draw from the immediate environment or the air. And so they're sucking up the heat out of it to materialize or whatever they want to do. And
1: okay, Ron, I'm going to take another... All right, I'll take another time out here. Top of the hour awaits. Ron Meyer, The High Strangeness of Bradshaw Ranch. More to come right here on Coast to Coast AM.

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10: It's August 2023, a county government meeting in Pennsylvania's Lehigh Valley. A young woman, early 20s, steps up to the mic to speak.
11: My two-month-old son was happily drinking milk from his bottle when he quickly started choking, turned blue, and went limp. My boyfriend transported our son to the changing table as I grabbed an anti-choking device and my boyfriend began assembling it. 2 pumps of the device and my son was conscious, gasping for air and coughing up milk.
10: They all went to the ER to make sure the baby was okay.
11: But upon arriving at Lehigh Valley Hospital, the diagnosis quickly became something so different.
10: One of the doctors had a theory.
11: She stated to my father and mother-in-law that we are young, first-time parents who got frustrated with our baby and violently shook him to make him stop crying. And a confession would only make things easier for us.
10: The parents were told to leave the hospital without their son, and he wouldn't come home for 7 whole months.
11: I'm a postpartum mom dealing with the grief and the trauma of my son being ripped from my arms. And I'm a mom who lost everything in less than 24 hours due to one doctor's misdiagnosis. Enough is enough.
10: And then the next person speaks, and the next one. The stories they tell form a pattern of parents walking into a Lehigh Valley hospital to get help for a child, only to leave without them. And the same doctor's name kept coming up again and again. A pediatrician.
12: I ask you, what kind of doctor does this?
10: That's what I wanted to know too. From Serial Productions and the New York Times, I'm Diane Neary, and this is The Preventionist, a story about a doctor and the rise of a powerful field of pediatric medicine.
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14: John Polk was my nemesis. 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
1: Hey, welcome back. John Lennon recorded the demo for Nobody Told Me just months before he was murdered. And it was originally intended for Ringo Starr, but Lennon decided to keep it for himself, and it was released posthumously in 1984. Ironically, of course, Lennon had just emerged from a five-year retirement and was enthusiastically planning the next chapter of his life. Astronomers have spotted what they're calling one of the strangest solar systems ever discovered. It contains an object that's massive enough to be a planet, but it doesn't orbit a star. Instead, it orbits a brown dwarf, leaving scientists asking a bizarre question. Is it a planet or the first confirmed exomoon ever found? The discovery is forcing astronomers to rethink the very definition of planets and moons. Read the full mind-bending story now in the In the News section up at coasttocoastam.com. Say, if you enjoy my work here on Coast to Coast, I'd love to invite you a little further down the rabbit hole. 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In the latest edition, we provide a profile of the president's new alien hunter, Avi Loeb. And this summer, of course, my new book available, Tales from the Rock and Roll Twilight Zone, an investigation into the mysteries, myths, occult connections, and unexplained deaths that haunt rock music history. And just a reminder, I'll be on Coast to Coast this coming Friday with George Norrie to discuss some of rock and roll's most enduring mysteries. All right, there are places where the unexplained seems to follow people. Bradshaw Ranch is one of them. For decades, witnesses have reported everything from UFOs and bizarre creatures to shimmering portals and encounters that simply refuse to fit into any conventional explanation. More of my conversation with filmmaker Ron Meyer as we peel back another layer of the mystery next on Coast to Coast AM.
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1: filmmaker Ron Meyer is here, co-author of The High Strangeness of Bradshaw Ranch. So after that incredible first night there, when you one of your team members saw a Bigfoot, you all experienced missing time or a time slip. You captured these entities on an SLS camera. You saw two UFOs. You went back to Colorado, and you've decided now you're going to shoot it. You're going to do a complete investigation and dedicate an entire movie to the Bradshaw Ranch. But let me ask you, at this point, you've already heard about Skinwalker. What are your thoughts about Skinwalker Ranch versus Bradshaw Ranch? Where do you think there's more activity?
7: It's the kind of activity that's different. The feeling is different there. There's a very negative vibe at Skinwalker Ranch, and there's no such thing at Bradshaw. And maybe it's because of the approach of the team there is to poke the bear, which is not something I'm fond of. I think it's better to ask for contact rather than try and define. The way they do it is they shoot rockets and drones and smoke and everything to detect some sort of phenomena that's not willing to be exposed. As one person said, it's precognizant and sentient, whatever is there at Skinwalker Ranch. And I went down kind of the same things there at Bradshaw, but the approach is different, at least from our point of view. So should I go through quickly some of the highlights of the second time around?
1: Yes, please. What happened the second time?
7: So I invited CJ, the person who originally, the woman who told me about Bradshaw in the first place and how to get in. She joined us. We did our interviews with Tom Dongo and Melinda Leslie. They both said that there's a portal, and it's located between the main building and the Adobe building, and it's not hard to find. And CJ, in advance of us coming out to join on the first day, she went there with a couple of her psychic friends, and they found the portal spot, and it made them all pretty sick. And I said, well, you got to come back. And we met them on the road. They were leaving. We were going there. And she said, okay, well, reluctantly, I'll show you where it is. And we were able to pretty much identify where it was. It screwed us all up physically, everybody. For me, my shoulder is my weak spot because I separated, never got it treated properly, pain like hell. Other members, felt sick and had to go to bed for a little while around lunchtime. But we were able to, using a tricorder meter, which can measure magnetic fluctuation, we were able to locate that there's an area probably about, I would say, 8 feet high in the air that had these weird magnetic fluctuations, and it was pretty limited to that spot. We got our thermal on it. We could see a really intense cold spot at the same place. Again, that cold phenomena thing going on. And inside was a little white something or other and moving around. So we pretty
1: much... You mean like an orb? Are we talking about an orb?
7: So the areas of the thermal, no, it was quite small in some way, but it was pretty frenetically moving around. And it's in the thermal and in the dark spot, which I would say was about the size of, I don't know, what in the heck was it? It was oval shaped. And I can't think of a proper analogy. I'm looking around my room. What could I say? A medium-sized picture on a wall or something like that.
1: Okay.
7: And that was interesting that we all got zapped. And we were told that you could get zapped.
1: What do you mean zapped? What do you mean by that?
7: It screwed up with our biology. people got nauseated, sick. I experienced intense pain.
1: Yeah.
7: And so we decided to set up our trail cam on that site. And we captured, you know, at night, a perfect pyramid over the thing, over the spot. And at one point, a massive group of orbs came pouring out of the spot. I mean, like a lot. And it was not windy, so it wasn't backscatter. And interestingly, when we were going to leave, they all went back. They came, and the only time we ever saw anything like that, otherwise nothing much showed up on the trail cam, except this constant pyramid-shaped thing.
1: And one of the lights seemed to respond to what your investigator was saying.
7: Say that again?
1: If I'm remembering from the book, one of your investigators was saying something, and that one of these orbs that came out of the portal seemed to respond intelligently to what they were saying. Does that sound ring a bell?
7: I don't remember anything like that. I do not. We didn't know these things happened until we got back and reviewed the footage. You know, that reveals a lot of stuff that you don't capture in the moment. We also filmed the petroglyphs that I told you about earlier.
1: Yes.
7: And I'll jump ahead to the most interesting. The other thing we did is we used that evening, we ran around with our new full-fledged SLS, you know, the whole real thing, not the one on the phone. And in the Adobe house, there were creatures dancing around on the top of the ceiling. And we went into the main building. We captured, you know, human figures kind of throughout the whole building. So that was pretty exciting. We thought we would try and focus on that. It was our big finale investigation the next night. We also cruised around the property, found a lot of really expensive equipment kind of just lying there, you know, really expensive stuff.
1: What kind of equipment? Are we talking about recording equipment, digital equipment?
7: You know, solar panels, I forget what they're, sensors, ground sensors. It's been a while. If you get the movie, you know, you can see it. We filmed them, of course. The movie's done incredibly well. I mean, it's made a lot of money, nothing else. A lot of great reviews, at least, you know, on where you can see them on YouTube movies and series, like 1,600, 1,700, nice positive commentary. The last night, there's a guy named Ben Lone Tree, who's a kind of a quirky but brilliant sort of electrical engineer. And he kind of used his knowledge to examine the vortexes that are found, you know, in the settings in Sedona. He said that, because they're magnetic fields.
1: Yes.
7: And, you know, a magnet has a positive negative thing, you know. So there's a positive thing where the magnetic field comes up and arches and then goes back down. And if you're in the part where it's going up, you have a nice high. If you're on the other end, you feel like crap. That was one of his conclusions. He also speculated that the situation, the foundational geological foundation at Sedona and Bradshaw Ranch could act like a beacon to, you know, starships or something like that, because they were very electrically charged with the red sandstone and the quartz down below. And so the big finale at night is that we wanted to see if we could communicate with what was ever showed up the nights before that we were capturing on the stick figures on the SLS. And this guy, Ben Lone Tree, built this huge device that puts out this massive magnetic field that can detect anything. And it strings together. It eventually ends up in a computer where you can see the waveform. And first of all, he had to set up, you know, and get a base and all that. And so as night occurred, we started searching around with our SLS, and poor Ben was unable to calibrate his computer, and we could see there was a stick figure entity messing with him and not letting him do that.
1: What do you mean messing with him? What do you mean messing with him?
7: You know, messing with his computer, not allowing him to log in.
1: Oh, I see. Okay.
7: He was very frustrated. He didn't see it because it's invisible to the naked eye, but we could see
1: it. Right. On the SLS infrared, yes.
7: Yeah. And what else was interesting? We brought a Tesla coil because we had this idea that if things are going to manifest, like we said, they need some energy from the environment. Well, a Tesla coil can provide that same energy for things to materialize. And so we had one set up about 30 feet away from the computer, which was on a bench on the wall. And one of the SLS images we got, there was a stick figure that was touching both the SLS and the computer, spanning about 30 feet with head and feet. Pretty crazy image.
1: So the entity that you captured was 30 feet tall?
7: No, it was floating in the air. Its arms were extending from the Tesla coil on the table to the computer on the bench, like it was drawing energy or something.
1: Right.
7: And at the same time, when he finally got calibrated, you could see that whenever the stick figure showed up, you know, the magnetic fluctuations increased both in intensity and amplitude. Because he puts out a waveform eventually that you can look at.
1: Right. Was there any communication with these entities? I mean, you had a psychic on your team. Did they get any sense of that these entities were trying to communicate with you?
7: We got a sense that they were totally aware of us. Yes. Whether it was one or multiple, it's hard to say. But they certainly knew what we were doing. And the thing that was really cool for me is that I always have a green light laser. And one of these entities sat in the chair. It was sitting on a platform where people perform music. One of the best stick figures I've ever seen. And I decided to, you know, green light lasers this beam at its feet and see what would happen. And clear as day, which we recorded, the thing looked down at it with its head and kicked it. The beam.
1: He kicked at the green light, the green laser.
7: Mm. At his feet. Now that shows intentionality, total awareness of what's going on. And the magnetic fluctuations were incredible at that time. So that was a highlight for me, that I got the damn thing to respond to me and what I was doing.
1: Right, and capture it on camera.
7: That's right.
1: You mentioned earlier in our conversation that you got a very early indication that these entities were not ghosts. Would you care to speculate as to what they might be? What do you are we talking interdimensionals, extraterrestrials, what?
7: Well, Ben Lone Tree thinks they're interdimensional.
1: What do you think?
7: Honestly, I think it's just a mystery to me. It's a kind of intelligence for sure. That's not revealing its true nature in some way, right? That's
1: okay. So then you've got this seemingly separate set of phenomena. You've got Bigfoot on the ranch. You've got UAPs flying around. Is there a connection, do you believe, between Bigfoot and UFOs?
7: I do.
1: And what is it?
7: It's a presence that can manifest as both of them whenever it wants, and there are people present. My idea right now, following Jacques Vallée, is that if there are no humans, there's none of this going on. it's the human that's critical for the occurrence to occur. I know that's far out.
1: What we're projecting, these artifacts, we see them, sometimes we see them as UFOs, sometimes we see them as Bigfoot?
7: Possibly. I mean, my initial thought was is that this presence has been guiding humanity since the beginning of language by keeping the mystery alive. You know, if you look at any sequence in human history of development, like music or science, technology, it all kind of goes like, you get to a certain point, like earth, fire, and water. We wouldn't be talking to each other if we thought that was the nature of physical reality, right? Like from the Greeks. That paradigm had to fall by the wayside by certain kinds of mysterious evidence that led to new paradigms. And this would go on and on and on. And the purpose of this presence is to keep the mystery alive. And it's very powerful. It must be. If it can produce something like a Tic Tac. You know, we captured in Sedona 4 Tic Tacs on our thermal when we were doing the C6 protocol, fast movers, which was really cool. That this presence, and this is a hypothesis, I know it's far out, that it can, if it can manifest as something like that, that defies all laws of our known consensus physics at the moment, it can pretty much manifest as anything it wants to create a mystery for anybody.
1: All right, Ron, we're gonna take a time out here. When we come back, we'll open up the phone lines, questions and comments for filmmaker Ron Meyer and the co-author of The High Strangeness of the Bradshaw Ranch. That's all coming up next on Coast to Coast AM.

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1: Welcome back. Great to be with you. George Harrison, Stuck Inside a Cloud. This haunting song was written while Harrison was battling terminal cancer. And the title came from one of his favorite expressions for feeling mentally foggy or spiritually disconnected. And although it's deeply personal, Harrison refused to make it a song about death. Instead, it's about accepting life's temporary struggles. And his son Danny later said it perfectly captured his father's quiet humor and remarkable serenity during his final years. A 1,000-pound great white shark has suddenly resurfaced after vanishing from researchers' trackers for months. The 12-foot predator, nicknamed Ernst, has traveled thousands of miles along North America's east coast before unexpectedly reappearing off Newfoundland. Scientists say its movements are revealing surprising new clues about what these apex predators really go, or where they really go and why. Where has Ernst been? And what did researchers discover? Well, you can read the full story in the news section up at coasttocoastam.com. Hey, are you single and obsessed with the paranormal? Then step into the unknown with Paranormal Date, the new Spark original series where love and the unexplained collide. Each episode, one paranormal enthusiast meets three mystery matches who share their passion for UFOs, ghosts, Bigfoot, psychic phenomena, and all things strange. After a round of blind speed dates, one lucky couple is sent on a first date they'll never forget at a genuinely haunted location. Will they find true love, a supernatural connection, or just another ghost story? If you've had a close encounter, chased a cryptid, investigated a haunting, or simply can't get enough of the mysteries of our world, we want to hear from you now. 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Paranormal Date. Or getting ghosted is a good thing. Telephone calls, questions, comments for filmmaker Ron Meyer as we continue to explore the mysteries of the Bradshaw Ranch right here on Coast to Coast AM.
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1: Ron Meyer stays with us, filmmaker and co-author of The High Strangeness of Bradshaw Ranch, and its companion film or documentary is called The Mysteries of Bradshaw Ranch, Aliens, Portals, and the Paranormal. How do we screen the documentary, Ron?
6: You can find it on every major platform, streaming platform, Amazon, Tubi, YouTube, Bigfoot series. Can I add one more thing about Bradshaw?
1: Please do.
6: So this April, I went back there for the first time. Leading Alan and I led a group of people that were at the Ascension Conference where we spoke and did the protocol. And we went there at night, and it was a very special group organized by Michelle, my publicist, and other people's publicists, who dreamed of going to Bradshaw Ranch, chance of a lifetime. And we captured, and Richard Estep, who's a famous author of The Paranormal.
1: Yes. Mm-hmm.
6: And so Alan, Richard, and Alan's old buddy had never been to Bradshaw. They ran around and filmed and did stuff and captured a creature running around on the top of the main building and a big orb-like light coming at them out of nowhere. And for me, after getting everybody oriented to the main buildings, there's a couple chairs sitting out in the front yard that in the middle of the three objects with this one woman who had high heels and demanded that she be able to go even, so she couldn't walk around very much. And I just sat there and felt really at home. Felt like I was home.
1: Really?
6: Yeah.
1: It's like every time you go there, it's something is happening, more than one thing happening simultaneously. I mean, it's like you can't miss when you go to Bradshaw Ranch.
6: Yeah, and some people had experiences that they had hoped for all their life. Don't want to talk about them, but transformational experiences. So, it was a very profound one night. It was kind of cool. And some of these people have their own, like the people that put on the side games, a couple black guys, they came for, and they had their own experience in their own way. So yeah, it's a cool place. And I love it.
1: Why did it feel like home to you? You said, I felt like I was home. What do you mean by that?
6: It was just, I was totally relaxed and, oh God, it's nice to be back here. Thank you for, you ever get that feeling? It's just, everything just lets go and it's just fine. And we were just kind of meaninglessly, this woman and I were kind of just babbling a little bit. And she's telling me a little bit of her life and couldn't have been more perfect. But she was so thrilled because, they'll have stories to tell the rest of their lives, of course. We made it to Bradshaw at night.
1: Throughout the book, you return to this idea again and again that consciousness may actually be the key to understanding Bradshaw Ranch. Why?
6: So there's a lot of research going on finally into consciousness because, everything we experience is a matter of appearing in consciousness for us. You understand that, right?
1: Yes.
6: And so the question is that space in which all experience occurs, is that somehow independent in some way of everything else? Michael Pollan just came out with a big book on he looked into all these 72 theories of consciousness and came away more confused than when he started. So it's not pinned down. A couple of mystical experiences I had were of something called the void, a space with no structure, no edges, just just pure nothingness in a certain sense. And I know it's a funny thing, but I be that. I was pure consciousness, but, you know, there was no Ron there. That was not part of it. And I think that is the essence of who we all are and share.

0: that appear in consciousness or the big space or whatever, where like sounds and body sensations and visual things, the biggest thing that shows up in that space are basically our self-talk, and we think that's us. And if you can stop that, that's the doer. You're closer to the truth of things, and things work out perfectly when you're in that state.
1: If I gave you unlimited funding and complete access to Bradshaw Ranch for like, I don't know, maybe a month, what experiment would you perform first?
0: You know, I would probably do the CE6 protocol because I'd love to do it there with a group of psychic type people and see what shows up.
1: I know what C5 is. What is C6? What's that protocol about?
0: So it's something I developed that asks to communicate or interact with the presence I described earlier to manifest in some sort of form that's quite mysterious. Let's say when we did it at one place, we were focusing on Bigfoot, and we captured proto-speech, rhythmic beat. It said my name. There was a weird kind of smell that waffled through the area, sweet but also bitter. All these things are associated with Bigfoot at one time or another. But it was pointing to pay attention to speech, because LLMs, you're familiar with them, of course you are, right? You know, large language models like Gemini.
1: They're
0: based on not on any meaning of any of the words or tokens, as they say, but on the statistical relationship with words. And so, you know, whatever they say is kind of predictable. It means what was the last thing you said plays back into the series and generates the next thing that occurs, and it keeps doing that over and over. And that's what they do. Music's that way. And of course, language is that way. And there's even the hypotheses that you and I are talking right now, because we have our own large language model operating, and that's how we talk to each other. And of course, there's those situations, those LLMs don't have memory in the normal sense of a computer that has, you know, a hard drive with you know, data on it, and you go fetch it when you need it. It's clear the brain doesn't operate that way, and these large language models don't either. So I think there's a big change coming up as a result of that. And this presence was pointing us to the fact that look at the beginning of language and how I, the presence, have moved humanity forward to the point where we are right now in terms of our technology and other things, the music, pretty much any string of development follows that pattern of a mystery occurs and changes the paradigm until the next one comes along. It's like a thermostat in your house. You set the temperature at 72 and gets too cold, you know, kicks on the heat, gets too warm, it kicks on the air conditioner. I think the presence operates, at least according to Valet, and I agree with him, is that if the mystery gets too crazy or not crazy enough, it'll produce some crazy or remove some crazy to keep everything moving forward.
1: I know if I spend, it is far out, but I love it. I love it. Let's suppose I spend just one night at Bradshaw Ranch. What do you think I'd be most likely to experience? What would surprise me the most?
0: By yourself?
1: Yes.
0: Where would you go first? Where would you spend the night?
1: I don't know. Let's say would it be advisable to spend the night in the windmill?
0: No.
1: No?
0: Main building.
1: Why not? The main building. Okay, so let's say I spend the night in the main building. What do you suppose I would experience?
0: I would think you get three things that you would not be able to explain.

0: Let's say you heard some pounding on the wall that you in the room you were in, but there was nothing there to see. You might look out the window and see some form of a light phenomena you could not explain. See, this isn't too scary, but it's kind of cool, right?
1: Yeah.
0: And thirdly, he would say your name.
1: I would see my name, or I would say my name.
0: You would hear it say your name.
1: Oh, I would hear the entity say my name?
0: Would say Richard.
1: Wow.
0: That's my guess. I mean, it'd be something like that. Something, visual, something that, how could it possibly know about you, which is your name,
1: Right.
0: and something in the form of an audio outside of the name, something in three different domains. There you might feel, some sort of body sensation, a kind of rippling of energy through your body that perhaps you haven't felt before. And it's energizing. So it'll give you, according to you, things that would be not scare the hell out of you, but make you say, what in the heck was that? That's the way it operates. Not too much, but enough to say, what in the heck was that?
1: If there
0: Are you thinking of
1: is there,
0: doing
1: yeah, is there one piece of evidence? I don't know, a photograph, a video, an eyewitness account, some sort of physical trace that you believe deserves more attention than it's received regarding Bradshaw?
0: There's a nice picture of a Bigfoot. Classic Bigfoot image.
1: Yes. What do the skeptics say about that picture? Do they think it's AI, or do they doubt its authenticity?
0: I've never had anybody say that, but probably haven't shown it to anybody lately. It's likely to emerge now with big, the two kinds of fake that AI can generate. I would say, the physical at the portal where we think the portal is, the readings we got there are pretty clear. The magnetic fluctuation, the thermal with something inside of it. And of course, there's no going back and saying, why in the heck did you get sick or feel crappy, but that was pretty darn convincing to see that filmed, in real time, and you're seeing what's occurring on the instruments. It's, I mean, of course, anything can be fake now, right?
1: If the government, and again, this ranch, the Bradshaw Ranch, was purchased by the U.S. government, and they claimed they were just studying the environment there. But I mean, if they were to admit to tomorrow that Bradshaw Ranch really is anomalous, what explanation do you think would surprise the public the most?
0: It's like the fact of if all this stuff is just the mystery, the presence, creating mystery. Just like, disclosure pretty much says, look, there's all this stuff that people have seen, and it's strange, but there's no real explanation for it in terms of consensus physics. I suppose if you have a certain kind of spiritual bent, you might be able to say it was God or something like that, but that's not what you're asking about. So I think the whole thing is keeping the mystery alive. I mean, and of course, all these things that are captured, that are disclosed, there are always people present. They never capture anything when there's no people.
1: Exactly. It's all intended for us. Well, you're keeping the mystery alive, Ron. I want to thank you for hanging out for the last 2 hours. Again, the book is The High Strangeness of Bradshaw Ranch, and the documentary is The Mysteries of Bradshaw Ranch, Aliens, Portals, and the Paranormal. And it was great talking to you again. Thank you so much.
0: Take care, Richard.
1: All right, coming up next, Atlantis. Was it history, myth, or something deliberately erased? In a moment, writer Sean Ingham separates fact from fantasy as we explore the greatest lost civilization right here on Coast to Coast AM.
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9: This season on Blood Trails, we're following the trail of seven cases that start in the field and end in the shadows, where missing persons reports, half-buried evidence, and whispered suspicions blur the line between hunting story and homicide.
12: I just instantly started freaking out, yelling to the world, what's going on? 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I mean, I'm out in the middle of nowhere. I had no idea what was going on.
9: From the frozen woods of Maine to the mountains of Montana, from an archery opener gone wrong in Wisconsin to a father's last walk through the Minnesota deer woods. 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
12: 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He's not here with us. You know, it was tough.
9: 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Join me as we track the truth through tangled cover and cold case files, where every trail tells a story, and every story leaves its own trail of blood. Blood Trails.
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14: Daphne Caruana Galizia was a Maltese investigative journalist and blogger who spent her life fighting for truth, justice, and decency in a country overrun by corruption. 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
1: Hey, welcome back. Steve Miller Band, Abracadabra, and the inspiration for this song came from an unlikely source. Diana Ross. That's right, Diana Ross. Steve Miller had said that after seeing Diana Ross perform, he became fascinated by the almost magical power that attraction and charisma can have over someone. And the song spent 2 weeks at number one in America and became one of the biggest hits of the MTV era, even though many critics initially dismissed the song as lightweight pop. Atlantis has fascinated humanity for more than 2,000 years, but what if we've been asking the wrong question? Instead of searching for a lost civilization, what if we should be asking why every generation keeps reinventing it? Tonight, author Sean Ingham takes us on a fascinating journey from Plato to psychics, mystics, occultists, and conspiracy theorists, revealing how Atlantis became one of the most powerful and misunderstood ideas in human history. Forget everything you think you know about the lost continent. This conversation may completely change the way you think about Atlantis and the stories we choose to believe. That conversation is next on Coast to Coast AM.
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1: Sean Ingham is a Welsh writer, editor, and researcher whose work explores folklore, the occult, mythology, and the evolution of modern belief. Best known for the Bram Stoker Award-nominated We Don't Go Back, A Watcher's Guide to Folk Horror, Ingham spent decades researching the extraordinary history of Atlantis, tracing how Plato's ancient allegory evolved into one of the history's most influential occult legends. Sean's book, Atlantis Through Time, The Writing and Rewriting of an Occult Legend, examines not whether Atlantis existed, but how the myth has continually been reinvented by philosophers, mystics, spiritualists, conspiracy theorists, and popular culture over more than 2,000 years. Sean, welcome to Coast AM. How are you?
7: Hi. I'm very happy to be here, Richard. It's a real honor to be here. I'm beaming into you from the future. I'm over here in Wales, 8 hours ahead.
1: That's so right. It's already tomorrow. It's already
7: it's
1: tomorrow.
7: It's already tomorrow here where I am. Yeah.
1: What's tomorrow look like?
7: Kind of rainy, actually. The future is kind of wet, which, to be honest, is kind of a relief. We've had an insane heat wave in the United Kingdom for the past fortnight, which is kind of odd because, on the one hand, when we say it's been 82 degrees, that doesn't sound like a lot to someone over in California or Texas or Nevada or wherever you are. But it's 82 degrees and 80% humidity.
1: Oh, dear.
7: Which is, it's the equivalent of 112 on 10% humidity.
1: Wow.
7: So it's kind of been mad here. I'm very happy to be here and talk about something I've spent years on this thing, honestly.
1: So when our understanding of Atlantis first comes through Plato's dialogues, Timaeus and Critias. Timaeus and Critias, and we're led to believe that Plato was writing an allegory describing the hubris of nations because of what happened to Atlantis.
7: Yes, indeed.
1: But was it understood at the time that it was an allegory, or did people at the time believe that Plato was writing about an actual place?
7: No one believed that Plato was writing about an actual place to begin with. And I mean, this is important to begin with. No one mentions Atlantis before Plato. Anytime anybody mentions Atlantis for the next couple hundred years, they always mention Plato. And that's really important. And also, you've got to bear in mind the way in which the story of Atlantis comes out affects how it entered the pop culture landscape, how it entered our culture. So the reason we talk about Plato's writing as dialogues is because they're written as they're like dramatic scripts. They're written like they're plays. So you have these people who are talking with Plato's old teacher, Socrates, or if you're familiar with him from Bill and Ted's excellent adventure, Socrates. And Socrates asks these people questions in a Plato dialogue, and they will try to answer the questions, and they'll try to put forward their idea about things like, what is the good life? What is an ideal government? What is the right way to exercise? Stuff like that. And then at the end, Socrates will ask questions that no one can answer, and he will make everybody look stupid. And the final word of most Plato dialogues is aporia, which would be the Greek for mic drop if they'd invented microphones. And so Socrates is there, but Plato was writing these things over 60 years. And what people often don't know is that the Timaeus and the Critias, or the Critias, there's no right way to pronounce it, were his last dialogues. He was a very old man when he wrote them. And he is writing a play, a sort of philosophical drama, which is set at a time when he was only about 2 years old. And the man who tells the story of Atlantis in the dialogue is Critias, who is a Greek politician of that era. And there's lots of argument about whether Plato meant the particular Critias, the famous Critias that people thought about. But the famous Critias knew Socrates, was a pupil of Socrates, in fact, and was a politician. And these are dialogues about politics and about the body politic and about international hubris. And this particular Critias took over at Athens, which is where Plato and Socrates lived, took over Athens after a massive war where Athens basically tried to consolidate its imperial power over the Mediterranean, failed miserably, completely destroyed its democracy because it was Athens invented democracy. And a foreign power came in and sponsored Critias to set up an oligarchy, a dictatorship of 30 men, the 30 tyrants, who proceeded to execute hundreds, thousands of Athenian men in a reign of terror that lasted several years until everything collapsed. There were riots. Critias himself got killed in a riot. He got banged over the head when someone threw a brick at him, which is a great way for a tyrant to go.
1: I suppose.
7: Critias was possibly one of the worst men that an Athenian could imagine. And that's the important thing. And Plato also didn't finish the dialogues. It finishes in mid-sentence before we can get to the point. And that's the important thing. So no one actually knows what the point was of this story.
1: But based on what you're saying, Sean, it sounds as if Plato, this allegory, Atlantis was really Athens.
7: Yes. Very much. It's a story about Athens. Athens at the time was seen by the people of Athens as the greatest democracy in the world. It was seen as the bastion of freedom. It was seen as like the place where, you know, real men lived. You know, it's really funny. In the movie 300, you have the Spartans who talk about the Athenians as boy lovers. But it's actually the Spartans that had institutionalized homosexuality. The Athenians were the people who basically kind of, on the whole, tended to be much more conservative. They tended to be much more about bringing freedom to the Mediterranean. And there's a reason why the United States of America models its democracy on its very most basic form on what Athens was. So you have this great democracy of the Mediterranean, which falls to pieces. And so you have this trauma for a few years where they have this dictatorship. A foreign government subverts their country. There's a dictatorship. Critias and the 30 essentially do terrible things. Critias is telling this story. He tells this story. He says that he got it from his great-granddad. His great-granddad got it from his dad, who's a guy called Dropides. Dropides got it from a man called Solon, who was the semi-mythical founder of democracy in Athens, who got it from a trip to Egypt that he may or may not ever have been on, from a couple of Egyptian priests who gave him a document that they said had been translated into Greek from an Egyptian document that had been translated from Atlantean 9,000 years earlier. So very much the original story of Atlantis is framed by Plato as a man saying, trust me, bro.
1: So if Plato invented Atlantis, how did this fiction slowly become history?
7: Well, that's a really interesting story in its own right. So over the next 2,000 years, you'd get people mention Atlantis. Gradually, what happens is that people look at the story and they take it on face value. Those people who look at the story and still remember it was written by a philosopher look at it and go, actually, you know, there's meaning in this. We can get something out of this. So there's a philosopher called Athanasius Kircher, for example, in the 16th century, who wrote an enormous book about geography. And he drew this detailed map of the world. And what's interesting is there's two continents on his map that no one knows about that he just sort of puts into his map of the world. And one of them is he calls Terra Australis Incognita, which is Latin for the unknown southern continent. And the other one is Atlantis, which he puts in the Atlantic Ocean. And he puts those two continents there because he reasons that when God made the world had to be ordered. You know, it couldn't be asymmetrical and messy. If there's a piece of land on this side of the world, there has to be one on the other side of the world. You know, you've got the globe, and you've got to have something that's kind of sitting in the opposite spot. So he gets Australia. He doesn't get the shape right, but he gets Australia bang in the place where he thinks the southern continent should be. Australia is just Latin for southern, by the way. And Atlantis, he puts on the other side, opposite where, you know, Russia would be, I think, yeah. And what you get is this place, and he puts Atlantis, and he puts the city of Atlantis that Plato described in the middle. He puts like a little place saying here was its capital city, because, you know, just because this is what Plato said. But where it really starts is in the 19th century. You've got people, you know, you've got Francis Bacon, you've got Thomas More, they reference Atlantis and what they're doing, but it's all about philosophy. But then in the 19th century, it's about Troy, in fact. A guy called Heinrich Schliemann discovered Troy. Troy turned out to be a real place. There's lots of arguments about whether Heinrich Schliemann was a good archaeologist. Spoilers, he wasn't, but he actually vandalized the place. But Heinrich Schliemann discovered Troy, but big self-publicist, went around everywhere going, Greek mythology is real, everybody. And this inspired other people to think, huh, maybe other Greek mythology is real. Meanwhile, the idea of a sunken continent had entered science. So this is the foundation of the time when Darwin starts getting traction.
1: So in other words, while you take a glass, a sip of water there, yeah. Sean. So in other words, the discovery of Troy, if in the 19th century they can uncover this actual place that was once thought just to be mythological, people then assumed, well, then maybe Atlantis might also be waiting to be found.
7: Indeed. And so you've got these scientists who in the Far East, they kind of imagined that there may have been a sunken continent called Lemuria, and they call it that because they couldn't figure out how there were fossils of lemurs, which are, you know, the little fuzzy guys with the big eyes that live in Madagascar, the islands, yeah. Not the movie, although they're in the movie as well.
1: And nowhere else, yeah.
7: Well, also Sri Lanka.
1: Ah, they are. I didn't know that. Okay.
7: Yeah, they're extinct in Sri Lanka, but there's actually quite recent fossils of lemurs in Sri Lanka. So how did the lemurs get from Sri Lanka to Madagascar? They couldn't swim across the Indian Ocean. So a bunch of Darwin's friends, Philip Sclater, Ernest Haeckel, and Alfred Russel Wallace, basically came up with the idea between them of Lemuria, a sort of continent. And back then, we didn't have the idea of continental drift. The idea, science then believed that the mantle of lava under the earth was like a hot water bottle. And, you know, if one continent sank, another one popped up. And things like that. So they, you know, science was right for there being a continent down there. And this means that the idea of a sunken continent was possible. And this brings us to Ignatius Donnelly, who was an American politician of the 19th century. And he's one of the most interesting men of his era. An absolutely fascinating guy.
1: Yeah, didn't he want to basically fund some sort of an expedition to find Lemuria?
7: Yeah, that's one of the things he tried to do. He was very much a kind of big ideas guy. So he, for example, in the mid-19th century, he actually set up an intentional community in Minnesota called Nininja City. And It collapsed because of the Great Panic of 1857, which is the first international stock market collapse, the first, you know, world financial crisis caused by the stock market. Not the last. And then he went into politics. He became the lieutenant governor of Minnesota. And he was really interested in archaeology. And he basically, just from the basic idea, there are pyramids in South America, there are pyramids in Egypt, what are the chances? He built an entire couple of books where he goes deep into all sorts of literature and history, from everything from the Bible to Greek mythology to the Hindu Vedas and stuff, links it all together and basically says there was an ancient continent long ago that gave us civilization. And that is what Plato called Atlantis.
1: Yeah, the book he wrote, Atlantis, the Antediluvian World. So
7: Indeed. That
1: really fueled the, you know, Atlantis hysteria in the beginning of the 19th century. That's the book that
7: changed
1: everything.
7: At the end of the 19th century. It was in the 1880s. Yeah.
1: Right.
7: Yeah, it really did. So essentially, it coincided with new religions starting up as well. So this is the brief period where science took Atlantis and Lemuria seriously. They were both scientific theories that people looked at. And what's interesting is that the literary field didn't take Atlantis seriously. The literary field basically just thought it was silly, but science looked at it and went, no, actually, this could be something for a bit. But also there's a new religion that starts up in New York in the 1880s, started by Madame Helena Blavatsky. And she claimed...
1: The Theosophist. Sorry, Sean, I got to jump in here. You'll hear that music percolating up. That means we're getting ready to head into a break at the bottom of the hour. And when we come back, we'll continue to delve into the Atlantis mystery with Sean Ingham, who's coming to us live from Wales. 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My name is Richard Serrett. Stay with us.

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1: Welcome back. Greg Allman didn't write I'm No Angel, but he instantly recognized himself in it, coming after years of addiction, legal troubles, and his headline-making marriage to Cher. The song became a public confession of sorts, and its success revived his solo career and introduced him to an entirely new generation of listeners who knew very little about the Allman Brothers Band. For decades, astronomers have been searching for half the universe's missing ordinary matter. Now they say they finally found it, not inside galaxies, but drifting through the vast emptiness between them. The discovery could rewrite what we know about black holes, exploding stars, and how galaxies evolve. So where has the universe been hiding its missing matter all this time? Read the full story now in the news section up at coasttocoastam.com. 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For more than 2,300 years, Atlantis has captivated philosophers, explorers, mystics, and skeptics alike. 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Writer Sean Ingham stays with us as we dive deeper into the mystery of the lost world that refuses to stay buried. More of that conversation next on Coast to Coast AM.
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1: Sean Ingham stays with us, editor, researcher, writer, and we're talking about his book, Atlantis Through Time, The Writing and Rewriting of an Occult Legend. And we're examining whether or not Atlantis existed. Well, not just whether it existed, but more to the point, how this myth has continually been reinvented by philosophers and mystics and spiritualists, and a politician, in fact, by the name of Ignatius Donnelly, who wrote Atlantis, the Antediluvian World in the 1880s. So how much of Donnelly's description of Atlantis sort of survives to this day? I mean, how did he build on Plato's description of Atlantis?
7: Okay, well, he built on Plato's description of Atlantis by essentially just sort of drawing in everything that he could find from other mythologies around the world. So he looked at the Epic of Gilgamesh, he looked at the Bible, he looked at the flood myths, he looked at the stories of the great, you know, various yugas of India, all of these things. And he drew them together. And essentially, a lot of what he, in terms of the survival of his idea, Ignatius Donnelly's methodology and his evidence set even is something that continually gets revisited, even now. And, you know, it's the same basic methodology that was used by Erich von Däniken in Chariots of the Gods in the late 60s, and which is, again, Erich von Däniken's evidence set and most of his arguments were then recast by Graham Hancock in Fingerprints of the Gods, which I'm sure your listeners need no introduction to whatsoever.
1: You're absolutely right. You're right.
7: Yeah. So essentially, Ignatius Donnelly was the person without whom you couldn't have had Erich von Däniken or Graham Hancock at all. So if you, Graham Hancock's Ancient Apocalypse is Lost Land, is essentially Donnelly's Atlantis without him using the A word. Because Graham Hancock doesn't talk about Atlantis. He doesn't like the idea of Atlantis. I think in Fingerprints of the Gods, the word Atlantis comes up twice in the whole time, just to basically say, well, Atlantis isn't a thing, is it? This is what really happens. And that's Graham Hancock's kind of viewpoint. I think generally what has happened in terms of the archaeological side of it is that obviously oceanographers and mainstream geographers have essentially realized that there's actually no way you could put an Atlantis over the last few hundred years, because obviously the idea of continents sinking beneath the ground has become something that science has sort of played around with and then thought, nah, it doesn't work like that. Although the idea of continental drift wasn't widely adopted until after the Second World War, actually. Which always surprises me. You get taught it in school as something that everybody's always known, but actually it's a relatively new theory. But what's generally happened is that as the geography of Atlantis has become less and less possible to justify, the general idea of Atlantis as the Earth civilization that founded everything, which is Ignatius Donnelly's contribution to the mythology, has become the central point, really. Donnelly's interested in Atlantis. He adds more and more to his Atlantis story because he's a voracious reader, an incredible researcher. He just draws in all sorts of stuff. He wasn't taken very seriously by the mainstream even then, but his mythology of a nation that gave us everything, that is what he gave to the mythology.
1: Right. So Atlantis is almost this empty vessel, and everyone sort of pours all of their suppositions and their hopes and their dreams into this vessel called Atlantis. Before the break, we started to talk about Helena Blavatsky, of course, the Russian-American mystic, and she was the co-founder of the Theosophical Society. Now, I'm not sure about the time. I'm not sure about the timeline here, but does Blavatsky and her transformation of Atlantis, does she come before Ignatius Donnelly or after?
7: She's contemporary.
1: Much
7: in that. Madame Blavatsky, and again, your listeners probably don't need to be told this, but Madame Blavatsky's two greatest works are Isis Unveiled and The Secret Doctrine. And Isis Unveiled is an early work, and that comes before Ignatius Donnelly, and The Secret Doctrine comes after Ignatius Donnelly. And The Secret

0: Selena, because the Lemurians, she said, still survive, and they're black people. And the Atlanteans survive as Asian and Semitic people. In fact, one of Madame Blavatsky's followers, a guy called William Scott Elliot, wrote a book called The Story of Atlantis. He broke down the Atlanteans into seven sub-races, and they include one race, which was, he called the original Semites, which was, you know, the original Jews. He described the Jews as a separate race that was less evolved than the people who followed the Atlanteans. And the people who followed the Atlanteans, according to Madame Blavatsky, were the Aryans, who were the current fifth root race of mankind and the current race in charge. And obviously that is a point where other people who are less well-intentioned than Madame Blavatsky can seize on that and pick up on that, and other people as well, because of course this is also something that was current in science at the time. It's really interesting that at the time Darwin's followers thought that the human race was divided into three species, essentially black people, brown people and white people. I mean, it's a little more complex than that, but that's essentially what they thought. And they thought there were three subspecies rather than just people at the time. And this was, you know, taught in schools right up until the 1920s, 30s, right up until the Second World War, when we finally got to see what that ideology gave to the world, really. And so, for example, you know, the Scopes monkey trial in 1925, you know, John Scopes is a southern, I forget which state he's in. It's in my book, but I'm having a blank. But he was a school teacher, and he was put on trial for teaching evolution in schools. And one of the arguments against him by William Jennings Bryan, who argued in court that God created the world, was that Scopes was teaching people that the human race was separate species, because that's what Darwinian science was at the time. And William Jennings Bryan, who was a committed Christian, was also a committed anti-racist. And he was horrified by the idea that science might be teaching that human beings were inferior to other human beings. And I've always found it interesting that now we look at it, you know, modern day, often the mainstream teaches it as science, enlightened science versus unenlightened religion, but actually it was a lot more complex than that.
1: Right. And it took place in Tennessee. Yeah. That's right, in the state of Tennessee.
0: But,
1: and of course we remember the great movie Inherit the Wind with Spencer Tracy.
0: Inherit the Wind, yes.
1: Yeah.
0: Which,
1: and it's funny how interesting how the Spencer Tracy character, William Jennings Bryan, has sort of become in this materialist world, has become sort of the villain in this story.
0: Yeah, and I mean, he was a lovely guy.
1: Yeah.
0: He's a really lovely guy who really wanted to bring up everybody and really fight for equality for everybody around him.
1: But back to Atlantis, Sean.
0: Yeah,
1: I wanted
0: back to Atlantis,
1: I wanted to get this Blavatsky. So why did Atlantis become so attractive to occult movements?
0: Well, partly because Madame Blavatsky was an amazing self-publicist. Partly because she was drawing on source material that was very kind of new to people at the time. But Blavatsky started what we would see as the first New Age movement. The Theosophical Society largely drew from religions all over the world, particularly Hinduism, with a lot of its idea of Vedas and ages, yugas, and all that sort of thing. And so, and in fact, actually, Theosophical World Headquarters eventually moved to Adyar, which is next door to what used to be Madras, and which is now Chennai. And that's where Madame Blavatsky lived a large part of the final years of her life. But also Madame Blavatsky's story is wild. It has aliens. It has space angels. It has cosmic beings that are guiding human evolution. And part of that is because she liked science fiction. she tended to draw on popular science fiction and bring that into her thing. And this is really important because every version

0: of Atlantis over the last 150 years has drawn in some way from pop science fiction, which has in turn taken these versions of Atlantis, tweaked it a bit to make it more fun as sci-fi and fantasy, which means the next generation takes it and uses it there. So Manon Blavatsky drew on the writings of Bulwer Lytton, Edward Bulwer Lytton. Again, probably you probably know about him. He wrote The Last Days of Pompeii. He wrote a book called The Coming Race, which was a story about survivors of Atlantis who were living beneath the Earth. They were superior and they had cosmic powers. And he created this idea that they controlled the Vril, the sort of cosmic life force. You know, if you're a Star Wars fan, it's the Force, basically. Right. And Manon Blavatsky took Vril and said that the Atlanteans and Nemurians could use Vril. And that's where Vril enters the thing. So, you know, when you got the Nazis and their Vril society, they're drawing from Blavatsky and her followers, who's drawing from Victorian science fiction. And you know, you still find it in odd ways. In the UK, there is a particularly unusual, still fairly popular drink you can get. It's made of a sort of paste, a beef extract, and it's called Bovril. And the company that created Bovril was founded by a theosophist who made this sort of like beef soup drink that you can get. And he marketed it as bovine life energy, the force from the cow, Bovril, which is wonderful. I tell British people this, and they kind of act with absolute shock. And Blavatsky's ideas, even though Blavatsky's only really known to, you know, New Agers and people who know about the occult, her ideas have filtered into the pop culture landscape.
1: Yeah, it seems like Atlantis was gradually becoming less history and more religion.
0: Yeah, and I mean, the Theosophical Society sort of exists in that weird kind of place where it's sort of kind of a cult and kind of not, and kind of a study group and kind of not, and kind of a theological group and kind of not. It's sort of on the cusp of religion, and so cults do like Atlantis and Lemuria. And again, I mean, it should be, I think it's probably fairly obvious where I stand on whether Atlantis existed, but my book isn't really about whether Atlantis existed or not. I don't care whether it existed or not. I'm interested in how the story has influenced our pop culture and been influenced by our pop culture. Right. I'm interested in the story of the story. And Blavatsky is a person who really, I mean, she was a person who absolutely knew how to control her story. She's someone who was caught faking miraculous phenomena on numerous occasions, and it didn't make the blindest bit of difference to anybody's opinion of her.
1: Didn't she claim she could remember Atlantis?
0: I mean, she was one of many people who claimed she could remember Atlantis, yes. And I can hear the music rising, so I think, does that mean we're going for a break?
1: You are media savvy, sir. Thank you. We will come back. I want to talk about Edgar Cayce when we come back, who remains possibly the most influential modern voice on Atlantis, and we'll find out why that is and what Cayce claimed happened in Atlantis. Sean Ingham stays with us, and the book is Atlantis Through Time: The Writing and Rewriting of an Occult Legend. Back with more of our conversation right here on Coast to Coast AM.

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4: 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You jolt awake and start thinking about fueling your gut? 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
9: Israeli Prime Minister Benjamin Netanyahu will visit the White House this week as President Trump weighs his military options in Iran. Tuesday's meeting will mark the first face-to-face talks between the two leaders since the Iran war began in late February. Netanyahu will also attend the funeral of Senator Lindsey Graham during his trip. Wisconsin's attorney general is weighing in on this week's deadly shooting by a Madison police officer as tensions remain high in the community. Attorney General Josh Call is urging residents to trust in the independent review as investigators gather evidence at the scene of the shooting. 38-year-old Corey Ruiz was killed Wednesday during a struggle with Madison police officers. Ruiz's mother, Elsa, spoke Friday alongside the family attorney, Ben Crump.
10: My son was an exceptional guy. He was my love. He loved his daughter. He loved his family. He did not deserve to be taken out like that.
9: Police say Ruiz pulled a knife and injured an officer, prompting the officer to open fire. The incident has led to protests, and the Ruiz family is demanding accountability. A Texas teenager is in the hospital after a mall shooting in a Houston suburb. Police say one juvenile was shot and another is being detained after last night's shooting near the food court at Deerbrook Mall in the town of Humble. The Humble police chief says a bystander was also being treated for a gunshot wound. Video of the scene shows mall shoppers scrambling for cover and law enforcement securing the area. The condition of the injured juvenile is unknown. Measles cases continue to grow in the U.S. A Johns Hopkins University tracker for health data found that there were nearly 2,300 confirmed cases in the U.S. as of July 22nd, passing the amount of cases recorded in 2025. Cases have been reported nationally, but concentrated outbreaks have worsened in some areas of Pennsylvania, South Carolina, Florida, Virginia, Utah, Texas, and Arizona. Most cases have occurred in children and young adults between the ages of 5 and 19. I'm Lisa Taylor.
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3: Sean Diddy Combs is in solitary confinement after reportedly getting into a fight at the New Jersey prison where he's serving a 50-month sentence. Chris Brown entering a guilty plea for a fight at a nightclub in London. The incident happened at a club in the Mayfair area of the city in 2023. The R&B singer was also joined by co-defendant rapper Hootie Baby, who also pled guilty. Both were set to face trial for assault and grievous bodily harm charges. Those ended up being dropped. Sentencing is set for October 26th. Jon Bon Jovi cutting a show short due to sickness.
11: Jon Bon Jovi may have a hit called Bad Medicine, but right now what the singer could probably use is some decongestant. A sinus infection forced Bon Jovi to end the show at Madison Square Garden Thursday night after just 90 minutes. Bon Jovi told the audience to hold on to their tickets because he says the show will be rescheduled. I'm Daria Albinger.
3: Charlie XCX has released her much-anticipated new album, Music, Fashion, Film, is the British pop star's follow-up to her 2024 studio album, Brat, which was an international hit. This is also her second album of the year. In February, she released her soundtrack for the film, Wuthering Heights. That's entertainment. I'm Jennifer Bolsoni.
9: Millions of Americans are sweating it out in extreme heat this weekend. Another heat dome has settled over the central U.S., causing triple-digit temperatures from Kansas to North Dakota and from Colorado to Minnesota. The extreme heat could intensify Monday with a rise in humidity when the feels-like temperature in Rapid City could hit 106 degrees. Des Moines could feel like 107. St. Louis could feel like it's a sweltering 109 degrees. Sweaty conditions could linger into Tuesday and aren't expected to cool off until late in the week. Former State Senate President Troy Jackson is officially Maine's Democratic nominee for the U.S. Senate. Lisa Carton reports.
12: Jackson overwhelmingly won the vote Saturday as hundreds of delegates gathered in Bangor to pick a replacement for Graham Plattner. Jackson will now go on to face Republican Senator Susan Collins in the November 3rd general election. Three Democrats were on the ballot to replace Plattner, who dropped out of the race following sexual assault allegations.
9: One person has died and nearly two dozen are injured after a five-alarm fire spread through several New York City row homes. Officials in Queens say the fire started Saturday morning in the Flushing neighborhood and spread quickly to two attached row houses. Firefighters made their way through the thick smoke inside and found one of two injured residents. 17 firefighters and three EMS workers were also taken to hospitals with minor injuries. A date has been set for Super Bowl 62. The NFL announced the game will be played February 13th, 2028 at Mercedes-Benz Stadium in Atlanta. The date of the championship game had been left off the calendar, fueling speculation that the league may go to an 18-game regular season as early as the 2027 season. Super Bowl 61 is scheduled for February 14th of 2027 at SoFi Stadium in Inglewood, California. Jackpots keep growing in the Powerball and Mega Millions lottery. Monday night's top prize in the Powerball is now up to $633 million, while Tuesday night's draw for the Mega Millions stands at an estimated $800 million for the top prize. I'm Lisa Taylor.
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0: Well, the weekend's upon us, and welcome at home with Gary Sullivan. 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Take a look at some of those products for your projects. And I can assure you I do, and they do a wonderful, wonderful job. All right, we're talking home improvement. Happy to have your input, your questions. It's 800-823-8255. As you maybe heard on the news, I just heard it on our news, and that is heat wave again is about to hit the eastern half of the United States. Pretty hot and extreme temperatures in the Midwest. All moving to the East Coast. So I guess many of us had pretty good weather in the last month or so, or not in a month, I guess, the last week or two. And maybe got the windows open occasionally. Maybe time to shut those babies back and turn the air conditioning on and start managing everything that we managed just a few weeks ago in terms of keeping that temperature right and that humidity level correct at your home. So we can talk about that if you're going to do a little exterior home improvement. And what in the world, it seems like every week there's always a project or two, and just means you got to work a little bit earlier in the day. So we can chat about that, maybe doing a little painting, a little touch up, taking care of some rotted wood. I know I talk about that a lot too, because quite honestly, when you really start looking, I always look for peeling paint or crack paint. That's usually a really good sign that there's something going on, some moisture issues or something that's rotting that wood out, and that paint film cracks and gives you really a kind of a red flag you need to do something. There's so many really wonderful products out there where you can make that patch, and I'm just not talking the regular patch for the wood. I'm talking like the wood epoxy products, which are really, really good. If you find rotted wood on a door jamb or on the door itself, again, if it's just a little soft, there is a product out there called liquid wood, which will, you can brush it on and it'll be absorbed by the wood, and it'll really actually harden the wood. And maybe you can sand and maybe you can paint for a little bit more rot on some of that wood. The wood epoxy and the liquid wood work together very nicely. You can scrape away a lot of the decaying wood. And even if it's a pretty good size depression, you can then put on that liquid wood to create a strong foundation for the patch. And I'll tell you what a difference that makes. And again, it's a patch. It will create good adhesion with the existing wood. It can be drilled. It can be sanded. It can be painted. And probably save you a really big maybe replacement job. Maybe you can buy yourself a few years before that has to be replaced, but I'd certainly take a look at that. It's made by a company called Abitron, and if you're looking for something that requires some girth to the patch, that wood epoxy is probably one of the only products I know that offers that for you. So I just kind of want to mention that as you get out and maybe do a little work on the soffits and the fascia boards or doors and jams. That's usually where you're going to find some of that wood rot, maybe around windows. You might want to jot the names of those products down. It can really help you on your next home improvement project. All right, let me give you the phone number. You can grab a line. It's 800-823-8255. And Benny, you lead us off. Welcome.
1: Good morning, Gary. How are you today?
0: I'm doing just fine. How are you?
1: I'm great. I just got a big problem with fire ants. I just can't seem to get rid of them in my yard. It just, I can get some chemicals and kind of treat one, and it'll just move over a little bit, but I never can seem to totally get rid of them. Is there anything out there that you know about that will help rid the yard of fire ants.
0: Yeah. Well, I think you just said the answer. You were, and that is, you know, you treat one area and then they just move to another. I really think to really eliminate those, you really need to treat, you know, the entire area. Otherwise, they will, you know, keep moving around. So when you get the fire ant bait and you get it over the entire lawn, this targets the multiple colonies. And, you know, you're eliminating them before they can create another mound. So
1: yes.
0: I don't know what type of products you've been using, but fire ants, you know, they're pretty active, as you know, and they love to, you know, they're very active in the morning or later in the day when it kind of starts cooling off a little bit. And I would apply it, you know, that particular chemical as they're actively out there looking for food and different things. So morning, late evening. Make sure it doesn't rain for 24 hours, you know, get it down there, you know, it's dry. And then you can also treat the individual mounds at the same time, so you can kind of give it a double whammy, if you will. So it's a comprehensive program, really, to get rid of them, Benny. And
1: yes.
0: You can't really just spot treat them because they're just too active.
1: Well, they're tenacious, all right.
0: They are.
1: And they never give up.
0: Mm-hmm.
1: It's amazing how, and sometimes you can treat them with one chemical, and pretty soon they seem to get resistant to it, so it doesn't even slow them down.
0: Mm-hmm. Well, yeah, that's why, you know, that's why you got to hit them hard, and you got to hit them all over. I mean, that's really the game plan. So
1: right.
0: Again, you know, when they're active, when it's dry. When it's not going to rain 24 hours, you just do the whole area.
1: Yeah, and when I don't run over them with my lawnmower and scatter them and make
0: right.
1: more of them.
0: Right. Yeah. No, I know. I know they're tough. I know exactly what you're talking about, but I think you just got them. You know, it's so much different than regular, like, sweet ants where you're just baiting and you're letting them take it back to the queen, and if we... you know, eliminate the queen, we pretty much solve our problem. Fire ants are just, you know,
1: right.
0: they're just so aggressive and moving all the time. So I'd try that whole all-encompassing attack on them and see if you have any luck.
1: Okay. Sounds great to me.
0: All right, Benny.
1: Thank
0: good
1: you,
0: luck man. To you.
1: Thank you very much. Have a great day.
0: You do the same, sir. Thank you. All right, and again, that phone number is 800-823-8255, and you can grab a line. Happy to talk about maybe what you're working on. Boy, yesterday we had a good conversation. I don't know about, you know, where you're listening right now, but where I am, we've had a couple of deluges of rainfall. I mean, a lot of rain, just bam, like for an hour. And I was talking about the size of gutters and almost the need, at least at where I am, moving up a step to a larger gutter, because this kind of trend has been going on for about 3 years now. I've got a steep roof, spillover over the gutters becoming an issue. The gutters aren't clogged. There's just so much rain. And I'm not saying every day, but I'm just saying when it rains, and they're not all deluges, but we have more of those. You know, we used to always talk about in building and gutters and roofing, that 100-year rain. It seems like we have one every year. And it's getting annoying. It's also, if you're a regular listener, you know how I'm always talking about the need to move the water away from foundations, the need to keep it properly draining away from the foundation. And quite honestly, if you're having deluges of rain and the gutter can't swallow all that rain, it's pouring right on the foundation, eventually you create erosion. Even with the gutters, it becomes a big issue. So we can certainly talk about that if you'd like also. Phone lines are open for your projects, maintenance, or repair. It's 800-823-8255. Grab a line. Love to talk to you, and we'll continue. You're at home with Gary Sullivan.
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0: right, back at it we go. We're 21 minutes after the top of the hour, talking a little home improvement. Thanks for joining me. If you got a question regarding your home, grab a line. It's 800-823-8255. Let's go to Brad. Brad, welcome.
1: Hey, how are you? I had a quick question about the wet and forget. Once you apply it and it dries, if in the morning there's dew on it, is the surface slippery?
0: Not that I recall that being a problem.
1: Parts of the driveway. I've got a flagstone patio put out there, and I've done that before, and it works there, but I'm just concerned that it's kind of that pebble finish driveway, and I'm not sure if it's going to be slick.
0: No, I would say not. I'll tell you what, if you want to know right from the horse's mouth, right from the manufacturers, they have a thing on Facebook called Wet and Forget Crew, and you just post your question, and they'll answer it probably within a half hour. But
1: I'll go to that.
0: Yeah, I've used it on driveways, and I've used it on sidewalks. It wasn't an exposed aggregate, but it does leave a film, but I don't ever recall it being slippery. And I doubt that it would be, but I'm just not 100% sure.
1: Perfect. All right. Well, I appreciate it. Have a great rest of the weekend.
0: All right. You do the same, Brad. Thanks for the call. Appreciate it. All right. And, I wonder why more people don't use that product, to be honest with you. It's probably, it costs money. I get it. But so many times, I think we kind of waste our time. Maybe you might be thinking, well, I don't want to waste my money. I'm not saying waste your money. But when you take a pressure washer, and I love my pressure washer, and you go out and you, let's say that driveway is just kind of gray, and a lot of people think that's dirt. Quite honestly, it is kind of a fungus or a mildew. And by the force of the water, you will clean that driveway. Nothing wrong with that. But there is no residual anything there, and you really haven't killed that mildew. You've removed a lot of it, but it will start colonizing again. And I can, bet you a hot fudge sundae next year, that driveway will start turning gray again. The advantage, and I tell people all the time, if you're going to use a pressure washer, that's fine. Like I said, I love to use a pressure washer. Just make sure you're putting something on there to actually kill it. Let it work, and then come back with a pressure washer and remove the film. If you want to use the wet and forget, the advantage of that product is you don't have to lug out the pressure washer. You can get it where you can pour it into a tank sprayer. You can get it where you can just attach a hose to it. And you just flood the driveway or the sidewalk or the stoop or the whatever. And you're done. That's all you do. That's it. There is no scrubbing. There is no pressure washer. And it's a complete kill. There's a film that is left on that, which prevents it from recolonizing. Not forever, no. But if you wanted to, like next year, that will, if you did half your driveway in a pressure washer, just water, and half the driveway with the wet and forget, I can tell you by this time next year, you'll be able to see exactly where you use the pressure washer and exactly where you use the wet and forget. So really what it's telling me is if you wanted to really stay on top of it, you can do the driveway and just do it every year. It literally with the hose and spray. Now, it's going to be $30 or so, maybe $35. For a decent-sized driveway. If it's just a regular single-car driveway, you might be able to get one of those sprayers and bottles and do the driveway twice. I think it's like 2,500 square feet, I believe. And, think about that. I mean, it will stay clean. Like, if you do it every year, it will never get that grayish, dirty, aged look about it. And then as it rains and the sun's hit that film's active. It's active. That's what's preventing it from growing back. When I first found the Wet and Forget, my sole purpose for finding a product that was easy to use, that was effective, that it worked, was the black algae stains on roof. I think those are so unsightly. And it's an airborne spore that goes from house to house, and it just takes over whole neighborhoods. And, I mean, it was a big trend to a point where people are roofing shingle companies. Roofing companies were putting in, you know, copper into the shingles to prevent that growth from ever happening. And it lasts 10 years. But eventually, you're going to have to use something on that. And, man, I found this product, and it was so easy to use because people were doing silly things. You know, you don't want to take a pressure washer up and clean your roof, trust me. But there was many people doing that. So take that for what it's worth, and be safe when you're doing those kind of projects regardless. But keep your feet on the ground is the best. All right, we'll take your calls next. You're at home with Gary Sullivan.
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0: All right, taking you through the weekend, I'd like to think you're at home with Gary Sullivan. We're talking about our homes and things we need to address, maybe repair. This year at our house, we've probably had windows open more than I think any other year. I don't really know why. Probably the cost of energy has influenced to maybe pay a little bit more attention of when we can open windows, close windows, just kind of adjusting things. And it has certainly shown up in the energy bill that we have made an effort. I can't say we were uncomfortable at any point. We're being, you know, we were just, you know, taking advantage of Mother Nature when we could, okay? Maybe before we were just a little bit lazy and just paid the energy bill. We've seemed to do pretty well this year. And one of the things I've noticed in the last week or so is our screens. I don't know, our replacement windows now are probably getting to be about 10 years old. And I used to always tell people that, you know, screens don't last forever. And of course, who cares if your windows are always closed and there's the furnace going on or the air conditioner's always on, or maybe the windows don't even work up and down at your place. I don't know. But if they don't work, you're not really concerned about the screens. But if you're really utilizing Mother Nature to help cool your home or keep it comfortable, like this past week, our windows were open almost all week. You start noticing different things about the screens, maybe about the dirt, maybe about they're getting a little threadbare. If you've got fiberglass screening, you know, a fiberglass screen, the lifespan on that's about 12 years. And a lot depends on, you know, how that particular part of the house where it's facing, is it a southwest? Southwest gets, where we're at, certainly gets the storms, the rain, the hot summer sun. And so the screens last, you know, a little less amount of time facing that direction versus, say, the northeast. But my point being, if you start noticing that you're utilizing opening the windows and all that, you start seeing, oh, that little rubber spline that goes to hold the screen into the frame. The screen is pushed out a little bit. Maybe it's not as taut as it should be. And you might want to replace that screen. Or if it's just getting threadbare because it's wearing out, a gray or black fiberglass screen, which is ideal, by the way. Black is even more ideal. There's no glare. But when it becomes threadbare, it becomes whitish, and it's time to replace it. And there's all kinds of screen out there. You know, there's aluminum screen, a little harder for a homeowner or DIYer to replace. The fiberglass, the black is going to have more or less glare than, say, the gray or the aluminum. So if you want got a good view, I'd go with the black screens. But getting those replaced, you can do it yourself relatively easily, or a lot of hardware stores, window shops, and things will replace those for you. Not a huge deal, and really makes a big difference in your home. I'll tell you another thing. When we were talking about wet and forget, a couple of weeks ago, I think it was 2 weeks ago, we had a caller. They introduced a new product, and I'm going to say that was about 2 years ago. It was a window and screen cleaner, pretty much the same bottle as they have for the fungus and algae remover. And you literally just spray this product on. It's a hose end sprayer. It's all the concentrate's already in the bottle. It does, and I have used it also. It does a remarkable job. You just leave the screens in place and you spray it on windows. First you wet the windows. Really, really does a great job of cleaning the screens. So if they've gotten dirty, a lot of pollen on them or dirt, you don't necessarily have to get up on the ladder. You don't necessarily have to take all the screens out. You can spray from the ground right onto the window and right onto the screens. Another good way to just kind of brighten things up. And again, as you're working on those windows, cleaning the tracks, putting a little silicone on the channel where they slide, because most of those glides are nylon. You don't really want to use a straight oil, but silicone works really, really well. Keeping them, good and protected, number one, and also protecting those glides. But taking care of our windows and really utilizing Mother Nature really to help us cool our homes will make a really, really big difference. Yesterday we had a chat talking about, saving money and different things, and I had a company on that injects foam into walls. And, older homes, they have no insulation prior to like 1978, 75 to 78, we start putting some insulation in the walls. But then we got into talking about even not only just injecting foam into those walls, payback, probably about 5 years. But then we were talking about using, fiberglass insulation for the attic. And I think in the Department of Energy where I am, they're recommending an R42. They were putting in R48s up to R60s. I was just reading an article this morning. The same thing that this article was recommending was that much insulation. There is a degree of diminishing returns, but it's still fruitful to do that with the price of energy, and they're already up in the attic. You're really just kind of paying for the product at that point. Probably a pretty good idea. And I challenge you, whether your home's 15, 20 years old, a lot of times, even after 20 years, you get a lot of settling, cellulose, fiberglass blown in. You get settling and less efficiency. And getting up there and finding out exactly what you have in that attic, it might be rather disappointing when you find out where you thought you were pretty much up to the Department of Energy, because my house was only 20 years old and I, had all this insulation put in when it was built. And then all of a sudden you find out, but there's so much settling, it's not nearly as efficient as I thought it was. And, you can put, for instance, it up in your attic, if you have bats of insulation, maybe we don't have any settling. But maybe we had it done 20, 25 years ago, and at that time it was maybe R32 or R38 in a particular region, and you go up there, and the bats are still there, and you still got an R32, but that's a long way away from an R48. Certainly a long way from an R60. And you can blow that insulation on top of those battings. So usually in a batting you have a vapor barrier that's facing down towards the living quarters of the home, and you see the batting, the pink stuff, the yellow stuff, whatever it is, you can literally take blown-in insulation and blow it right on top of that batting. First of all, it'll help seal the seams up where it's against the joists. Second of all, it's like a heavy snowfall on top of the batting. But you're that much more protected and insulated. And the difference is noticeable immediately. Whether you blow it in or you have somebody come in and blow the additional insulation in there, when they're gone, your house will be quieter. Unless you have a bunch of kids running around. But, you know, you won't hear as much traffic and noise outside, the blowers, the lawnmowers that never stop this time of year. It'll be quieter. So there's not as much noise infiltration or air infiltration. And then when you start getting the energy bills, of course, it's always varying on what the outdoor temperature is, but you will notice a difference there, I guarantee you. Depending on how much you had to add, maybe sizable. Or the upstairs bedrooms where there's insulation on the backside of the ceiling of the upstairs bedroom, but there wasn't enough. They're going to be more comfortable. So, again, get somebody up there. It doesn't take long. If you're going to have somebody do it, possibly they come out and see how much they need to add before they do the project. Or get a handyman or somebody in your house. Be careful when you get up there, you know. Don't step onto the insulation. You may come right through the ceiling. But see how much is up there on that attic floor. Find out what the Department of Energy says your R value should be for an attic. And I think a lot of you will find that you need to have insulation added. And, you know, you get in these older homes where it's brick on block and, you know, it's like a pizza oven. Insulation is really key. So you got to find out if you have, what you have, and get to work on that. All right. Our phone number is 800-823-8255. Grab a line. We'll continue. You're at home with Gary Sullivan.
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0: And on that deck, and you're thinking about how to make it a little bit easier. Is that possible? Yeah, it is. There's a lot of choices out there. 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We were just talking about insulation, and I guess we'll talk a lot about that probably throughout the whole year. 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It's got fiberglass. It's got a paper face or without a paper face. It's the least expensive. It's easy to install. It installs into the open wall cavities. It doesn't stop air leaks, but it can be nuzzled up against joists and studs fairly well. So maybe even if there's some gaps, I'll tell you, like, down joist pockets down in the basement or something along those lines. Sealing that up with maybe an expandable foam was going to be a lot better than just rolling up some batting of fiberglass and shoving it in there. But for the batting, usually you've heard the term R value. That's how the rating goes. An R value of a bat of insulation is usually about an R3. So again, if you're trying to get to an R60 or an R, 48 or something, you can figure it out pretty easily by just finding out the thicknesses. Then blown-in fiberglass, which I was talking about earlier, very, very popular for attics. It covers easily. I mean, you're just blowing it in. I called it a blanket of snow, and that's kind of what it is, really. I mean, it's fiberglass, obviously, but it mounds up on top of the existing insulation. It's absolutely great for just adding insulation to the existing attic insulation. Be careful. You don't want to cover up, can lighting in a lot of cases. You don't want to cover the vents that extend over the edge of the home, the soffitted areas. If there's ventilation there, you don't want to mess that up. But very, very easy to use a blown-in fiberglass insulation in existing attics. The R value on that, quite not as high as the batting, about 2.5, sometimes 3. So just under the performance of batting. And then, the homes that built in the 80s and 90s, a lot of people had blown-in cellulose made from recycled paper. There is a fire retardant on it. It's really a little bit better at filling in gaps along the joists and things like that. Chosen about an R, again, real close to the fiberglass, really, R2 to R6. So the best really is the foam. I mean, it does such a great job. You're up to about an R6 and an R7 per inch of thickness. More expensive, but significantly can improve the comfort in your home, the noise in your home, the energy efficiency in the home. And if you have an older home then where they can inject it right into the walls where there's probably no insulation, they'll usually drill through the siding. If it's a wood siding or to the mortar and in the bricks, and they'll literally inject that into the walls. And sometimes there's just an inch of thickness in there, but boy, I'll tell you what, an R6 or an R7, and eliminate total draft because it really seals that pocket. You'd be amazed at the difference. So that's something to put on your list. One thing's for sure, energy isn't going to get any cheaper. I think that's been proven to us. All right, let's go to Tom. Tom, welcome.
1: Gary, how are you?
0: Doing fine, thank you.
1: So my first question, I have two. I'm sorry, I told the young man that I only had one.
0: No worries.
1: Is black top in a 5-gallon bucket. I've had it in the basement for 2 years. Is there an expiration on black top?
0: No, you should be good. You can check and see if there's a date, but

0: usually is not. As long as you've kept it from freezing, I think you'll be just fine. I'd probably turn that over because if there's an aggregate in there, that stuff could be pretty difficult to stir. And even turning it over, you know, let it be upside down for a couple days. See if we can kind of get some movement on that. You're still going to have to stir it. You know, it's still going to need to be stirred, but that'll help you out a bunch.
1: All right, thank you. And the second question is, I have low water pressure in my house, all over, and not all the time, just at times. Any ideas?
0: Well, what type of pipe do you have in there? Just first of all, there's two things, and a lot of people get confused about low pressure and low water.
1: I have low pressure.
0: Okay. All right. Do you know what that pressure is, perchance?
1: I would think it's somewhere around 65.
0: Well, that's not really low.
1: It feels like it's low out at the garden hose, I should say, more than in the house.
0: Well, that's where you would test it. You know, if you have a...
1: Outside?
0: Yeah. So if you have a, a water pressure tester, it screws onto the hose bib outside.
1: Okay.
0: And it'll tell you what your pressure is. You know, for copper pipes, if you're around 60, 80, bingo, I think that's really where you want it. If you've got some plastic pipe or PEX or something like that, I would say, I'd probably, you're kind of pushing it at 80, but 65 would be perfect.
1: All right. Well, you're good. That answered my questions. So, I appreciate that.
0: And if it still doesn't feel like it's enough, I understand that. But let's see exactly what it is. Because sometimes, hard water deposits, they clog aerators, they clog shower heads. And it could just be that. Or when I asked about the pipe, you get into older homes with galvanized pipe. And, it used to be a half inch on the inside and now it's about an eighth of an inch. You think you have low water pressure, but you just got low water flow. So there's a difference, but let's find out what the pressure is and go from there.
1: All right. I'll do it today. Thank you, Gary.
0: You betcha. Take care, Tom. Thanks. And we had a couple calls like that yesterday. You can also, depending on what your reading is, you might have a pressure-reducing valve on the inside of your home where the main line's coming in. That may have failed. That may need to be reset, may need to be replaced. You can call the municipality to make sure we got enough water volume coming into your house. So you got to do a little bit of analyzing, but if you have low pressure or low flow, you want to get it corrected because it's not very comfortable, right? All right, our phone number is 800-823-8255. Tom, you'll be up first and you're at home with Gary Sullivan.

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10: On the night before Halloween in 1975, 15-year-old Martha Moxley was murdered in the Tony Bellhaven neighborhood of Greenwich, Connecticut. She was rich and beautiful and loved by all who knew her. For decades, despite intense media scrutiny, police failed to make an arrest. In 2000, 25 years after Martha's murder, her one-time neighbor, Michael Skakel, was arrested. He'd been 15, like her, at the time of the crime. He was also a cousin of the Kennedys.
11: A teenage neighbor and friend of Martha Moxley.
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10: 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I read the articles. Of course Michael Skakel killed his next-door neighbor Martha Moxley. He beat her to death with a golf club. I knew it. And if you followed the case like I did, I bet you knew it too. My name is Andrew Goldman. I've been a journalist for 30 years. I got involved in this case in 2015. But here's the thing. Once this story got its hooks in me, it wouldn't let me go. From NBC News Studios, Dead Certain, The Martha Moxley Murder is a podcast series that I believe will finally provide a full, true, authoritative account of the Martha Moxley case.
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13: Hey there, I'm Jason Alexander, and this is my dear friend, Peter Tilden.
14: Hey, Jay. By the way, the script says best friend.
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13: Mm-hmm, because we had two things in common. 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Driving, food, music.
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14: 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Jerry Seinfeld wondered why they refused to make the stall door go all the way to the floor in a public bathroom, but he didn't get an answer. 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
14: 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How about that?
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14: 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So we spoke to some of the biggest champions of the hot dog eats hot dog world of competitive eating to get the answer. 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
0: I'm Julian Edelman. That's Rob Gronkowski. And guess what, folks? We're teammates again. And we're going to welcome you guys all to Dudes on Dudes.
2: Dudes on Dudes.
0: That sounds a little weird, but that's what this is going to be. Roberto, what's Dudes on Dudes?
2: Well, I'm a dude, you're a dude, and Dudes on Dudes is our brand new show. And we're going to see who the ultimate dude really is.
0: The premise of this show is going to be, we're going to highlight players, peers, guys that we played against, legends from the past. We'll get into the types of dudes. What kind of types of dudes are there, Gronk?
2: A lot of different types of dudes. We got studs, wizards. We got freaks.
0: Or dudes, dude.
2: We got dogs.
0: Dog. We'll break down their games. We'll share some insider stories and determine what kind of dude each of these dudes are. Is Randy Moss a stud or a freak? Is Tom Brady a dog or a dude's dude?
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5: The different color noises, white noise, brown noise, pink noise. Brown noise is deeper, has lower frequencies, it's got more bass, minimalizes that higher frequency. Mm-hmm. And I didn't really know this, but apparently you can liken some of these to sounds in nature. And apparently brown noise is more akin to like a river rapid or a heavy rainfall or thunder.
6: Because there's also white noise and pink noise, you think brown noise is just named after the color brown. Wrong. There was a scientist named Robert Brown from Scotland.
5: White noise is used, aside from just sleeping, a lot of times with like noise-canceling headphones and stuff, mm-hmm. masking other sounds.
6: Pink noise is a little different. It's kind of like the compromise between white noise and brown noise.
5: As far as which one is best for sleep, there have been some very middling studies over the years, but at Oxford in 2017, they said that they fell asleep 40% faster listening to white noise, but their overall sleep was about the same.
6: Okay.
5: There was a study in 2017 from Northwestern of 13 older adults, and they said pink noise provided deeper sleep overall and improved ability to recall words.
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5: Caffeine can be really good for you and help a lot of things, and caffeine can be kind of bad for you.
7: It's a drug, and in its pure form, Chuck, it is a bitter-tasting crystalline powder.
5: Naturally, it's in the coffee bean and in chocolate and tea, but it's also added artificially in things like soda. Your body is enjoying the caffeine. It's blocking that adenosine. You're going to feel alert and awake. It's got that adrenaline going, and it's rewarding you with the dopamine. I mentioned the vicious cycle, the inevitable crash,
7: right?
5: Like any stimulant drug, and you want more of it. Eventually, it's going to affect your sleep patterns. All right, how about some health benefits?
7: Right.
5: They found everything from not develop Parkinson's disease to dropping your risk of various cancers.
7: Well, coffee actually is shown to reduce your risk of diabetes.
5: 4 cups a day, 50% less chance of mouth and throat cancer.
7: You should eat more grapefruit because grapefruit contains something called narrogin or narrogin, and it actually slows the removal of caffeine from your brain.
5: Okay.
7: So you enjoy its effects longer.
5: Nice.
7: Yeah.
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4: 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Next week on Netflix, Tuesday, the stand-up special debut of Mary Beth Barone, Galaxy Brain. Next Wednesday, the launch of the Netflix Mexican teen drama Final Project, the telenovela Forbidden Woman, as well as the Brazilian crime drama Wrath. Next Thursday on Netflix, the premiere of The Bombing of Pan Am 103, starring Connor Swindells, Tony Curran, Eddie Marsan, and more. Next Monday on Hulu, the start of the crime drama series Furious, starring Emmy Rossum and Scoot McNairy. Next Wednesday on Amazon Prime Video, the debut of the horror film The Devil's Mouth. Next Wednesday over on Paramount Plus, the second season start of Diara from Detroit. Also next Wednesday on Disney Plus, the streaming debut of The Devil Wears Prada 2. Next Friday on Amazon Prime Video, the second season launch of the animated series Batman Caped Crusader. And next Sunday on Paramount Plus, the third season premiere of the Taylor Sheridan action drama Lioness, starring Zoe Saldana.
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7: We're talking about streaming music. World-changing history that we lived through.
5: Not so long ago, people were spending a lot of money on buying CDs and physical media. We got this new thing. That was Napster. There were 27 billion transfers per month, song transfers.
7: Everything was completely upended, and Apple came along in 2003 and brought massive stability to this huge sea change. At the same time, roughly, an alternative model was developing, and that was just streaming.
5: The first legit on-demand streaming service was Rhapsody in 2001. Pandora came along in 2005. Spotify comes along. They changed the game. Pandora was still trying to be kind of like radio in a way. Spotify was like, no, we're really going to be on-demand. But these royalties, Tidal pays the most at 1.3 cents. Apple's 0.7, YouTube Music 0.7. Spotify pays 0.4 cents per stream, same as Amazon, and then Pandora's down to 0.1, but as an artist, if you're a hit on Spotify, then there's a lot of money to be made.
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5: What's the doomsday clock, Josh?
7: So the doomsday clock is a metaphorical clock that is overseen by the Bulletin of Atomic Scientists. It's a graphic representation of how close humanity is to self-inflicted disaster.
5: They moved the second hand on the clock forward to 89 seconds to midnight, which means it's the closest that clock has ever been to midnight since they started.
7: In 1947, when the U.S. and Russia were starting the Cold War, it was 7 minutes to midnight. We're now less than 2 minutes away from midnight. The furthest away it was from midnight was 1991, after the Soviet Union dissolved. It was all the way back from 17 minutes to midnight.
5: I think it's a valuable thing because it just raises awareness every year with people. Just another thing to kind of say, hey, like, we're not headed in the right direction as humanity goes.
7: All these things that have been developing for a while have been accelerated because of the threat multiplier of misinformation and disinformation and conspiracy theories.
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5: We're talking about peacocks.
7: A peacock is specifically the male. The peahen is the female. They are not native to the United States, although they thrive in coastal, warmish areas.
5: So when you see that thing fully displayed, when that peacock wants to have a little good time with a peahen, that thing may go 5 to 7 feet in every direction.
7: That's the whole point of those feathers. Again, the peacocks will use it to try to ward off or intimidate trespassers in their territory, but for the most part, the whole thing is to impress the peahens.
5: And they will shake those feathers, and the shaking isn't just like, hey, look how pretty. Mm-hmm. Science has discovered semi-recently those vibrations are in lockstep with the peafowl's head feathers that they used to think were just for show, but mm-hmm. now they realize they vibrate at the same intensity and that they can actually, you know, sort of feel when those tail feathers are vibrating in their direction through their head feathers.
4: For the entire peacock episode and everything else in the Stuff You Should Know universe, open the free iHeart app, search Stuff, and listen now.
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14: Smile, buddy.
13: Come on, smile. 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
25: A quiet residential neighborhood erupts in chaos. Carmine Galante, the feared boss of the Bonanno crime family, lies dead, his cigar still clutched between his teeth.
28: Masked men walked into Joe and Mary's luncheonette in Brooklyn today and gunned down Carmine Galante, a man believed to be the most powerful mafia chieftain in the country.
25: The execution sent shockwaves through the criminal underworld and set the stage for one of the most pivotal criminal cases in New York City history. From the minds behind the acclaimed television series comes Law and Order: Criminal Justice System. This isn't a scripted drama. These are real stories told by the people who have lived them.
29: My father should have been a dead man.
25: For decades, the mafia had New York City in a stranglehold, with law enforcement seemingly powerless to intervene. But the murder of Carmine Galante marked the beginning of the end. Discover how a group of young prosecutors took on the mafia, and with the help of law enforcement, brought down its most powerful figures. I'm Anasika Nicolazzi, and from Wolf Entertainment and iHeart Podcasts, this is Law & Order: Criminal Justice System.
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31: 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Here's Manny Munoz.
32: I am Manny Munoz. Thank you for tuning into iHeartRadio's Communities. It is our weekly public affairs show where we try to bring you conversations that'll help you better understand important issues or maybe just some interesting topics. Either way, I do hope you'll stick around for the next half hour. And if you have any comments, questions, or suggestions, please feel free to reach out on Instagram. My handle is at IOD Manny. That's at IOD MANNY. Now, let's get on with the show. Prostate cancer remains one of the most common cancers affecting men, but the good news is that screening, diagnosis, treatment have all advanced significantly in recent years. Let's discuss it all as we bring in Gina Carrithers, CEO of the Prostate Cancer Foundation. Gina, thank you so much for the time.
33: Oh, thank you for inviting me, Manny. It's a pleasure to be here with you.
32: So let me start off with that. There have been huge advances over the last few years. What does the fight against prostate cancer look like in 2026?
33: So the fight against prostate cancer in 2026 is a bit of a mixed bag. In 2012, the U.S. Preventive Task Force Services of the United States made the decision that we were no longer going to include screening for men because they felt that it was leading to over-treatment. Mm-hmm. So what we see in 2018, that position got reversed to say, okay, it should be shared decision-making. But unfortunately, it fell out of everybody else's guidelines between 2012 and 2018. And therefore, it really doesn't have a stable position. As a result of that lack of screening, we now see more than 10% of the men in the United States being diagnosed with advanced disease that truly is not curable. That means the prostate cancer has moved outside of the prostate gland itself and traveled to various parts of the body. That's a downside. However, since 1993, the Prostate Cancer Foundation has invested more than $1 billion. We've mobilized the Department of Defense and the NIH to invest more than $15 billion in those periods. And that is all being invested in looking for a cure for this disease, which is the Prostate Cancer Foundation's mission, is to cure this together. And our vision is to reduce the death and suffering of men with prostate cancer. And I'm pleased to tell you today that we have had our fingerprints on more than 16 FDA products that would not have been possible except for the advanced funding of the Prostate Cancer Foundation into the research community that does work in this field to both discover the drugs as well as the biology of the disease so that we were confident these drugs would work. Mm-hmm. And today we see precision oncology allowing men, instead of passing away in 18 months to 2 years, living for more than 10 to 15 years with metastatic or disease that's moved outside of the prostate. These are huge achievements, so we need to continue our work to find a cure.
32: Gina, is the biggest problem right now still early detection? Because I've got to tell you, I don't know any women in their mid-40s or any older that don't go get their mammogram on a regular basis. Guys going to get prostate exams on a yearly basis, somehow, I don't imagine, still takes place as often as it should.
33: That's an incredibly important point, Manny. So first of all, 50% of men aged 50 in the United States do not have a primary care physician. So if you do not have a physician, you're not going to be screened for any of the diseases that impact our health, right? Mm-hmm. So cardiovascular disease and prostate cancer are the leading causes of death for men, okay? So that's important. And you're right. Women are integrated into the healthcare system when we're very young, and we stay in the healthcare system as a result. So early detection only happens when you see a doctor. You have a simple blood test that we call a PSA, right, prostate-specific antigen, and it tells us, is your PSA rising? And that can be the first indicator of what we call early detection. And if we see a rise over time, then you can move into a diagnostic area so that you can be effectively diagnosed and treated. And as you're right, with women, women go for mammograms each and every year. We follow the guidelines. The guidelines are adhered to by all of the physicians who treat us. And we're missing that link with our men in America.
32: What do you think the biggest misconception, as you travel across the country, you hear from men or from women, for that matter, about prostate cancer?
33: That it only happens in older men.
32: Yeah.
33: The challenge with that is that, so if you're diagnosed with prostate cancer, you know, Mike Milken was diagnosed at the age of 46. If you're diagnosed as a younger male, it tends to be more aggressive. And if we have, whether we have aggressive disease, high risk disease, et cetera, in your 40s and 50s, early detection leads to a 99% cure, meaning that recurrence in 5 years is not common, right? Mm-hmm. If in fact you're not getting, and you believe it's a disease of older men, and you decide at the age of 70 you want to start looking for it, if you've already had it, this disease can move very aggressively. We often hear it's a slow-moving disease, but the younger you are, the tendency for the more aggressive disease. But I will also tell you, we've learned a lot about the biology of the disease. I have a 72-year-old male who was diagnosed with highly aggressive prostate cancer a year ago. The prostate cancer had already left his prostate, but we also understood what treatments might and might not work. That is information we fund through our research. This patient has extremely aggressive disease. He's being treated aggressively, but because it was diagnosed late, we have to be far more aggressive with his treatments, and it's impacting his quality of life. And so it's not just a disease of older men.
0: Right.
33: And if you're older, it doesn't mean the disease is not aggressive. And so these are really misunderstandings. They're myths about this disease. So for every age of male, it's super important that you're getting that blood test once a year will keep you informed about the health of your prostate.
0: Speaking with Gina Carithers, Prostate Cancer Foundation CEO, is the PSA test enough for men to get on a yearly basis, or do they need more testing, if you will?
33: No, so the PSA today is the standard of care. If we find your PSA rising over time, the next step is an MRI. Now, MRIs were not used in the traditional sense of the diagnostic process. First data got presented at the American Urological Association back in 2013 that showed us that it works very nicely. It informs whether or not you need a biopsy. And then the next step in the diagnostic process is a biopsy. But you don't need an MRI and you don't need a biopsy unless you have a rising PSA that gives concern to your physician and yourself that you may have cancer. And then you move into that diagnostic phase. Mm. But until then, it's a simple blood test once a year.
0: Are there certain men who should be especially proactive about being screened, or certain age where men should make sure that they go see the doctor to do so?
33: Yes, that's an excellent question. And thank you, because first of all, we know that men of African-American descent or black men tend to get this disease earlier. And the earlier you get this disease, the more aggressive it is. Mm. So we tell black men to begin being screened at the age of 45, unless you have a relative who's had this disease, at which case this is a genetically driven disease. So whether you are any nationality, if you have a relative who has had prostate cancer, you should begin getting screened by the age of 40, and certainly not later than 45, because the disease is genetically driven.
0: Mm-hmm.
33: Likewise, if you have a female member of your family who's had ovarian cancer or breast cancer or uterine cancer, these are cancers that are hormone-driven cancers. And again, they can also be associated with a higher genetic propensity for this disease, so you should get screened earlier. Every man is at risk of prostate cancer. 1 in 8 will be diagnosed with this disease. So if you don't have a family history and you're not a black ancestry, then you should be being screened by the age of 50.
0: Mm.
33: And then you should get screened every year. And that's that simple blood test, PSA.
0: What about lifestyle choices, diet, exercise, your weight, your overall health? How much of a role does that play in either reducing or increasing your chances of getting prostate cancer?
33: Yeah, interestingly enough, this is such a common cancer in men. We know that this cancer is actually associated with lifestyle choices.
0: Mm-hmm.
33: So healthy eating, you know, fish, clean protein, vegetables, having daily workouts. These are all behaviors that we know reduce the risk of cancers definitively. And prostate cancer, frankly, specifically, we have that data.
0: Right.
33: We also know that exercise contributes to the same healthy outcomes. It doesn't prevent the disease, but it gives you a fighting chance should you be diagnosed, right? And so we always will say that the reduction of the risk of cancer lie in our hands in terms of managing our diet, reducing belly fat, and exercise. These are drivers that we now understand can either drive cancer sooner and faster, or reduce cancers, but they don't necessarily prevent it.
0: What about AI? AI is being used in so many different areas of medicine, not only for early detection, but for looking for new and innovative treatments. How's that being used to address prostate cancer?
33: Yeah, that's a great question, Manny. So several places, right? First of all, there's a phenomenon of digital pathology. And there was a company that was created, Page AI, that was acquired a little more than a year ago, I think, by Tempus. Mm-hmm. And they used AI to read the biopsies. And their data demonstrated that with the pathologist is always first line, they read the biopsy. But incorporating AI on top of the pathologist increased the read rate up to 72 to 74% for accuracy. We know that 35% of biopsies can be either upscaled or downscaled once we have actually removed the prostate cancer tissue and do a full pathology. So it's having AI on top. Mm-hmm. The same thing is true with reading scans, reading MRIs, and reading what today is scans for men that have disease outside the prostate, which is a PET CT using PSMA, prostate-specific membrane antigen, which is a radioactive isotope that allows us to see exactly where that cancer is. Is it contained in the prostate or has it moved beyond the prostate? There's a test that also helps us to identify, see it, and then treat it. So these are important places where the scans can have an overlay of AI on top of it. We also seen AI employed in understanding molecular behavior and the biology of the disease, hopefully leading us to new technologies and new treatments coming into the pipeline.
0: In the end, it's early detection that is the key to spotting it and surviving it in the best way possible. So I guess the first step would be to make sure that every man has a primary care physician and goes to visit him at least once a year for a checkup, including the PSA test, right?
33: Absolutely. Early detection is the best way to keep yourself informed. Do I have prostate cancer? Or don't I? Is my PSA rising over time? And have that conversation with your primary care physician.
0: Looking ahead the next 5 years, what do you envision the conversation around men's health and prostate cancer? What would success over the next 5 years look like to you as the CEO of the Prostate Cancer Foundation?
33: The first marker for success would be that we stop diagnosing men with advanced disease that's moved beyond the prostate into their bones or their lymphatic tissue. Mm-hmm. If we can show significant drops in that, we will demonstrate significant improvement in survival. And then we must continue to develop medications to drive this cancer when men do progress, to drive this cancer back and increase the quality of their life while extending survival. So those are the two real call to actions.
0: Gina Carithers, the CEO of the Prostate Cancer Foundation. Is there a website where we could get more information, Gina?
33: Yes, the Prostate Cancer Foundation website is found at pcf.org, pcf.org. We have all the information there, both a microsite for early detection that includes diet, nutrition, exercise, sleep habits, all of the things that we're learning keep us healthy as we age, and everything that you would need if you're a patient who's been diagnosed. PCF.org.
0: Gina Carithers, CEO of the Prostate Cancer Foundation. Thanks for all the information, the mostly good news, and best of luck.
33: Thank you so much, Manny. It's a pleasure talking with you, and thanks for helping us get the word out for men to see a primary care physician each year to get their simple blood test to know that they're ahead of the game and they'll improve their survival. Thanks for the opportunity.
0: You're listening to iHeartRadio Communities, our weekly public affairs show. I am Manny Munoz. If you have any thoughts, comments, or questions, please feel free to reach out to me on Instagram. My handle is at IODManny. That's at IODManny. M-A-N-N-Y. Already this year, 12 kids in our country has died after being left in or becoming trapped inside hot cars, making what is referred to as pediatric vehicular heat stroke one of the leading causes of non-crash vehicle-related death for kids under the age of 14. As inexplicable as it is, we see it happen every year in our country. And with these brutal heat domes, which have scourged parts of the country already this summer, it is important to discuss. Luckily, we're joined by Laura Dunn, a senior safety specialist with the National Highway Traffic Safety Administration. Laura, I appreciate the time. Thanks for joining us.
2: Thank you.
0: 12 kids already this year, and summer's really just getting underway. It seems like 2026 is shaping up to be another especially dangerous year for these tragedies.
2: Unfortunately, yes. Our hearts go out to their families, and we hope that no other family has to experience this tragedy this year. We have an average of about 37 children die in hot cars every year, and which is about 2 children per week. So we're hoping to kind of get that word out and make sure that parents and caregivers are paying extra attention and taking extra steps to take care of their kids this summer.
0: I think a lot of people, when they see these stories, think it could never happen to me. Why is that mindset, you think, so dangerous?
2: Well, I think that folks maybe sometimes think these are a result of parents being negligent or, you know, something else going on, but really it's just kind of a lapse in memory and attention that can really happen to anyone, especially in that forgotten scenario. So we encourage folks to add layers of safety into their routines, into their lives, when you're dropping kids off at childcare or preschool,

0: excerpt of happen when a child is supposed to be dropped off at preschool or childcare.
1: Speaking with Laura Dunn, a senior safety specialist with the National Highway Traffic Safety Administration, the website where you can find more information and some great tips, noheatstroke.org is the website, noheatstroke.org. What is the difference between the Stop, Look, and Lock campaign and the Never Happens campaign?
0: The campaign is Never Happens, and one of those main campaign messages is Stop, Look, and Lock.
1: Okay.
0: The website where folks can go to get more information is nhtsa.gov/heatstroke. It has all of our tips and resources about how to prevent hot car deaths available in both English and in Spanish.
1: Give us a preview of what they could see there. I know there are some simple tricks that parents could use to remind themselves there's a child in the backseat.
0: So when you are going about your day, we want to encourage people to kind of create systems for themselves to promote safety. So one of the things that you can do is arrange for your child care provider to call you if your child hasn't arrived in the morning at the designated time within about 10 minutes. Have them give you a call to say, hi, is your child coming today? And make sure all the adults in that child's life kind of check their vehicles, make sure that children have been dropped off where they're supposed to be. Another thing that parents can do is put something that you need for the day in the back seat with that child. Your phone, your work badge, your purse, something that you need to complete your day. Physically put it in the back seat. So you are forced to open that back seat and look in the back seat, make sure that your children are dropped off where they need to be. You also want to make sure that you're locking your vehicle in your driveway or your garage and storing your keys and your key fobs up and out of reach of children. Talk to your children and make sure that they understand that a car is never a safe place to play.
1: Why isn't just cracking the window open or parking in the shade sometimes enough to keep the inside of a car safe, the temperature?
0: It's interesting that cracking a window or parking in the shade really does very little to alter that inside temperature of a vehicle. It doesn't offer as much relief as we would think, because if your car is parked outside, it's kind of a greenhouse effect. The inside of your vehicle keeps getting hotter and hotter and hotter. And, you know, the inside of your car can increase in temperature by about 20 degrees in about 10 minutes. And it quickly becomes dangerous for children. So it is something that doesn't take a lot of time, and children are particularly susceptible to that.
1: Yeah, I think another misunderstanding about this whole thing is that people would believe that child deaths inside of hot cars is only a problem in Florida or Arizona or something like that. They don't understand that, especially with these types of temperatures we're seeing this summer across the country, it can happen anywhere, can't it?
0: It can. I mean, we have seen these heat stroke deaths happen in temperatures as low as 60 degrees. So we're talking, you know, Maine, Minnesota, North Dakota, places that you're not thinking about being cold. And it's, you know, it's not the hottest day of the year either. It can happen well early in the spring and well into the fall. So it's really something for all of us to kind of be vigilant about when we're thinking about protecting our kids.
1: You alluded to something a couple moments ago, and that is like grandparents or a babysitter, a daycare. What should they do if they're expecting a child and the child doesn't arrive, to follow up, make sure that this isn't a case?
0: Yeah, I would encourage anyone who's caring for children to give parents a call if that child does not arrive when they are supposed to. Within about 10 to 15 minutes, we want to make sure that kids aren't left in hot cars. You know, call the parents, call anybody that would be transporting that child that day. For child care providers, make sure you have a system where you're ensuring that all the vehicles that you use for transportation are checked before that vehicle is locked for the day and all the kids have arrived at care. Really something important.
1: Are there certain ages of kids that are more at risk in this? Is it always kids that might be strapped into a baby seat that fall victim?
0: It is typically children that are younger. And, you know, I know with my own children, especially when they were

0: younger, they tend to fall asleep easier in cars when they are, you know, in the car seat. Maybe they're rear facing still, and they're quiet when they're asleep. So that, you know, it's not a, parents aren't cued to the fact that, oh, my child is still here with me, you know, if they are quiet when they're asleep.
1: Yeah. A couple more minutes here with Laura Dunn, Senior Safety Specialist with the National Highway Traffic Safety Administration. You want more resources for parents or caregivers? The website is nhtsa.gov/heatstroke. 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And we've talked exclusively about kids because there have been 12 children who've died already this summer in hot cars. We can't forget about our pets. I get infuriated when I'm in a parking lot and I see someone has left their dog in the car in a scorching hot day and crack the window open thinking that's going to be enough for their dog.
0: Right. No living thing should be left in your car. And, you know, unfortunately, I see that as well. Another group that we can think about are elderly folks. You know, children can't regulate their body temperature like an adult can. But as folks age, it is also harder for them to regulate their body temperature. So it becomes risky for older adults, too. A child's body temperature rises about 3 to 5 times faster than an adult, which is why it becomes a dangerous situation so quickly. So that really is something to consider for everybody in your life, that, you know, being inside a hot car is just not a safe situation.
1: Right. I was reading there's new technology in some vehicles called rear seat reminder technology. What exactly is that, and how prevalent are they in new cars?
0: So in 2019, there were some auto manufacturers that signed a voluntary agreement to kind of incorporate some of those, you know, alerts. And that is something that you might see right now if you have a new car or you've rented a car recently. So we are conducting research currently for our rulemaking, you know, on these technologies. We're focusing on some of those available systems that can detect, act, and alert drivers to prevent hot car deaths. We're also studying some aftermarket systems that offer, you know, a variety of different methods to alert parents and caregivers that a child is in the back seat, many of which, you know, sense child occupants while they are buckled in car seats.
1: Right.
0: And so these systems can be purchased by caregivers, and, you know, they aren't tied to a specific vehicle maker model. So hopefully we will be able to share more information about how folks can use those technologies to keep their children safe.
1: Maybe a great idea for new parents or grandparents that maybe aren't used to, you know, having a child in the back seat. When you look at all the cases you've reviewed over the years, is there one lesson that stands out to you the most?
0: I think that, you know, overall, just never leaving your children in a car, not even if you only think you'll be gone for a minute. And I know it's tempting. I have young children. I know it's tempting to try and go get something done quickly, but it just never takes a shorter time as you think it's going to take. And it's just not a safe situation to leave your children in a vehicle. And build in different systems to keep your children safe. Make it a habit to keep stuff that you need in the back seat and just kind of make it part of your routine. So it's just another layer of safety for your family.
1: Put that in perspective in closing. How quickly can the temperature inside a car become deadly, even on a day that doesn't feel, you know, extremely hot outside?
0: Even on just kind of a temperate day, the inside of your vehicle can increase in temperature by about 20 degrees in only 10 minutes. And it only keeps getting hotter from there. It doesn't level off, really. It kind of just gets hotter and hotter and hotter. So it's a very short amount of time, and the risk is not worth it. It really only takes a few minutes for the inside of your car to become deadly.
1: Laura Dunn, Senior Safety Specialist with the National Highway Traffic Safety Administration. 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Laura, sincerely appreciated for the time. Sadly, this is something we've had to talk about, but thank you for the information.
0: Thanks so much.
1: I am Manny Munoz. I appreciate you listening to iHeartRadio's Communities this week. As always, if you have any questions, comments, or suggestions, reach out to me on Instagram. My handle is at IODManny. That's at IODManny. And that'll do it for another edition of iHeartRadio's Communities. I'm Manny Munoz. Until next time.
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1: Israeli Prime Minister Benjamin Netanyahu will visit the White House this week as President Trump weighs his military options in Iran. Tuesday's meeting will mark the first face-to-face talks between the two leaders since the Iran war began in late February. Netanyahu will also attend the funeral of Senator Lindsey Graham during his trip. Wisconsin's attorney general is weighing in on this week's deadly shooting by a Madison police officer as tensions remain high in the community. Attorney General Josh Call is urging residents to trust in the independent review as investigators gather evidence at the scene of the shooting. 38-year-old Corey Ruiz was killed Wednesday during a struggle with Madison police officers. Ruiz's mother, Elsa, spoke Friday alongside the family attorney, Ben Crump.
2: My son was an exceptional guy. He was my love. He loved his daughter. He loved his family. He did not deserve to be taken out like that.
1: Police say Ruiz pulled a knife and injured an officer, prompting the officer to open fire. The incident has led to protests, and the Ruiz family is demanding accountability. A Texas teenager is in the hospital after a mall shooting in a Houston suburb. Police say one juvenile was shot and another is being detained after last night's shooting near the food court at Deerbrook Mall in the town of Humble. The Humble police chief says a bystander was also being treated for a gunshot wound. Video of the scene shows mall shoppers scrambling for cover and law enforcement securing the area. The condition of the injured juvenile is unknown. Measles cases continue to grow in the U.S. A Johns Hopkins University tracker for health data found that there were nearly 2,300 confirmed cases in the U.S. as of July 22nd, passing the amount of cases recorded in 2025. Cases have been reported nationally, but concentrated outbreaks have worsened in some areas of Pennsylvania, South Carolina, Florida, Virginia, Utah, Texas, and Arizona. Most cases have occurred in children and young adults between the ages of 5 and 19. I'm Lisa Taylor.
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1: Some signs of the ALB are dime-sized holes on tree trunks, a sawdust-like material called frass, and the beetle itself, with a long black body and white spots.

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2: Millions of Americans are sweating it out in extreme heat this weekend. Another heat dome has settled over the central U.S., causing triple-digit temperatures from Kansas to North Dakota and from Colorado to Minnesota. The extreme heat could intensify Monday with a rise in humidity, when the feels-like temperature in Rapid City could hit 106 degrees. Des Moines could feel like 107. St. Louis could feel like it's a sweltering 109 degrees. Sweaty conditions could linger into Tuesday and aren't expected to cool off until late in the week. Former State Senate President Troy Jackson is officially Maine's Democratic nominee for the U.S. Senate. Lisa Carton reports.
3: Jackson overwhelmingly won the vote Saturday as hundreds of delegates gathered in Bangor to pick a replacement for Graham Blattner. Jackson will now go on to face Republican Senator Susan Collins in the November 3rd general election. Three Democrats were on the ballot to replace Blattner, who dropped out of the race following sexual assault allegations.
2: One person has died and nearly two dozen are injured after a five-alarm fire spread through several New York City row homes. Officials in Queens say the fire started Saturday morning in the Flushing neighborhood and spread quickly to two attached row houses. Firefighters made their way through the thick smoke inside and found one of two injured residents. 17 firefighters and three EMS workers were also taken to hospitals with minor injuries. A date has been set for Super Bowl 62. The NFL announced the game will be played February 13, 2028 at Mercedes-Benz Stadium in Atlanta. The date of the championship game had been left off the calendar, fueling speculation that the league may go to an 18-game regular season as early as the 2027 season. Super Bowl 61 is scheduled for February 14th of 2027 at SoFi Stadium in Inglewood, California. Jackpots keep growing in the Powerball and Mega Millions lottery. Monday night's top prize in the Powerball is now up to $633 million, while Tuesday night's draw for the Mega Millions stands at an estimated $800 million for the top prize. I'm Lisa Taylor.
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0: All right, the weekend's upon us. Welcome. 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Let's go to John. John, welcome.
1: Gary, great to be calling. I'm a long time listener, first time caller.
0: So well, thank you, sir.
1: I'm a professional pest control. And I was listening this morning. I've listened in the past when you've had some great professionals on talking about pest control, all different things. But my question, or I don't even want to sound like I'm bad news bear, but the blown-in insulation in attics always seem to be a problem for our field. When people call with, you know, mice problems or even flying squirrels or anything, I live in the Northeast, by the way. We find that, you know, they end up spending that extra money for pest control. But what happens is, too, a lot of the attic becomes impassable with the blown-in insulation on top of the batten, and it makes a harbor, blah, blah, blah. So there's pros and cons to it, but I just wanted to know, like, what your feeling is with that and how you've kind of relate that all to pest control as well.
0: Well, I'll be honest with you. I'm not really familiar that it is a huge problem. Apparently, you're doing the industry work, and it's a problem. What do you think the problem is? I mean, is it just because it's fluffy and it's a nice place for the pest to harbor, or what do you think?
1: Yeah, it makes a double layer kind of underneath, you know, on top of that batten.
0: Sure.
1: And then there's areas that we can't get to because once you start stepping in that stuff, moving that
0: stuff. Well, you don't know where you're at.
1: Yeah, you
0: don't know where you're at either.
1: Problems. Right. And then, right, you're stepping.
0: Yeah.
1: So, there, you know, it happens once in a while, but what I guess what I see happening is if you're paying to have these services done, sometimes you end up paying, having to pay the extra to have a pest control company come and do what they can. I don't know. I just I was wondering like how you felt about this.
0: Yeah, I guess looking at the big picture, maybe we can come up with something together. But you're looking at the big picture. If people has battens down in between their joist or whatever, and it's inadequate in terms of where you want the insulation to be to, you know, conserve your energy dollars. You know, maybe there's other options. There certainly is in terms of insulation to use. When
1: right.
0: I was talking about it earlier, I was giving all the options. I talked foam, I talked battens, I talked cellulose, I talked blown-in fiberglass. You know, maybe from your perspective, there's one that you would recommend that would be better. I would think that the cellulose and the fiberglass being blown in based on what you told me, you're going to create an environment that would be favorable to pest. The foam,
1: foam, so. I guess, in my opinion, Gary, it all begins with your basic framing and carpentry work. You know, if there's a quarter-inch gap left in areas where they're trying to save money, or just getting a proper piece of wood to fill the whole thing. I mean, you know how it is. If you foam on framing before walls go up, that's going to help immensely.
0: Right.
1: But, I mean,
0: sure.
1: That's just another thing that has to be done, and I don't know, but yeah, it's like I said, I'm in Massachusetts, so we got cold winters, lots of critters in the areas I'm in, and it's you know, everything from mice, shrews, weasels, flying squirrels, regular squirrels. It's
0: well, we've talked a lot.
1: You need to take care of your house.
0: Russian, you're adding to their luxury condominium.
1: Yeah.
0: And you know, there's a nice harbor for them. The environment's a little bit better, but it really, just like water infiltration into a home, the problem really starts on the outside, right? How are they getting in there? They're certainly finding it better once they get in there, but the big issue is the entry points once again. I'm sure you talk about that all day long.
1: That's right. It's so, all your fascia boards, eaves, and soffits and all that. Exactly. So, yes.
0: Exactly. So,
1: I think you answered my questions, but Gary, I listen to you regularly and use a lot of your information even in my field. So,
0: well, thank you very much. And I hear what you're saying, and then I think homeowners should take that into consideration. You know, I mean, it's another thing. We need to certainly save money on our energy. We need to keep our standards up in insulation, but we certainly need to keep the maintenance in our homes up to speed, too. Or, you know, you got the perfect, they're all looking for, food and water and warm temperatures. So we're making it pretty nice for them if we're not taking care of our homes. So thanks for the call. I appreciate it.
1: Thank you, Gary.
0: All righty. Bye-bye. All right. Yeah, good call. I didn't realize that that was an issue. I can see how it could become one, but I didn't realize it was an issue. All right, let's go to Jim. Jim, welcome.
2: Yes, Gary?
0: Yes, sir.
2: I have mowing faucets in my house throughout. They're about 28 years old, the house. I have hot water in my shower upstairs and cold water in the shower in the basement, in the lower shower units. And I was wondering, I guess you can go in there and flip something. And is it hard to do?
0: Well, what do you mean by flip something? I don't know. Are you talking about inside the faucet?
2: You take the front of the faucet off?
0: Yeah, yeah. The cartridge probably needs to be replaced in that.
2: Replaced.
0: Yeah. What I would do, and at that age, I think they were, I don't know where Moen stands on their replacement cartridges, but they used to be free. Okay. Otherwise, they're like $35-$40. And I would call Moen and get their take on it. But there's like almost like a little thermostat in those cartridges, whereas if the water gets too hard, it shuts it down, or too hot, it shuts it down. Okay. And over time, that cartridge, that thermostat per se, becomes ineffective, and that cartridge needs to be replaced. And you're right. You take off the handle and you take out that cartridge. And it's been a long time since I took one out, to be honest with you, so I can't really recall exactly what you flip, or I'd have to look at a video on it. But that's what's going on there.
2: Is that very hard for me to do?
0: No, I think you can do it. You just got to get the cartridge.
2: Okay.
0: It'll come with the instructions, and you'll just replace that cartridge.
2: Okay.
0: All righty?
2: Okay.
0: Good luck to you. All right. I apologize for the phones breaking up today. It's kind of annoying, I'm sure. But we can't quite figure out what's going on. We think we know what it is, but it's not always on our end. All right, let's take a break. We'll come back, and we got John and Dave and Mark and Larry. As we continue, you're at home with Gary Sullivan.
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0: Well, let's get back after it. What do you say? You're at home with Gary Sullivan talking about your home. Repair, a little maintenance. Maintenance is one thing that's the most difficult thing to talk anybody into. It's like, I got enough to do. But maintenance is so important, as you've heard today. That the conversation regarding the pest and insulation was interesting. I found that very interesting. Let's go to John. John, welcome.
1: Good morning, Gary.
0: Morning.
1: Really enjoy your show.
0: Thank you.
1: I got a 35-year-old garage cement floor, and it's starting to crack, and I've also got signs of upheaval on it where, you know, part of it's uneven now. Is there anything I can do short of jackhammering the thing out and replacing it?
0: How big are the cracks?
1: Well, I've got some that have just kind of starting. They're small, and then I've got other ones that are, maybe a quarter of an inch.
0: Mm-hmm. Those can
1: width.
0: Certainly be repaired. Is the floor itself, the one that's the problem area is, you know, what's making, has one of the sections sunk, or is the other one, or is it actually risen?
1: It's actually risen.
0: And what do you think could be causing that?
1: Well, like I said, it was 35 years old. It's actually the floor of my shop, and the shop is 75 by 50, so it's a good-sized shop. So it was a big pour when they did it.
0: Mm-hmm.
1: And I'm just not really sure of, you know, how well they compacted it, or if it's just started settling. I've got kind of a sand base on my property here, so, you know, that could be part of it.
0: We had one the other day where there was a tree pretty close to the foundation, and you know, we got into thinking roots, and then you got footers down there that is going to kind of prevent that from happening. We never really came up with the answer. That's why I was kind of curious to see your input, what you think is actually causing it to rise, because you know, it's something would have to be pushing it up. I can see settling. That makes sense to me. You know, we're always hearing about sinkholes throughout the country, and you get voids and compaction.
1: I've got two sides of it, Gary. There's, you know, one side is up and one side is down, so maybe it is sinking on the other side instead of going up.
0: Yeah, and it might be. And if, you know, because there's not a lot of options, okay? So, you know, having somebody really examine to see, I mean, it may require you to take it up. It may require you to cut that section out. I don't know. I can't see it, but settling is probably one of the bigger issues. You know, if you can't really determine what in the world would be pushing it up, and you'd start thinking, well, settling, you know, yeah, it's tilted, it's settling. And, you know, there's things called slab jacking, mud jacking, concrete leveling, where they drill through the slab and they inject a cementitious grouting beneath it, and they literally lift that slab. Now, you know, what about the slab next to it? Is that settled too, or is the slab high on one end, low on the other, and it lines up perfectly? You're not really going to jack that up, because that comes into the, it'll be unleveled to the next slab. So I don't know if it can be leveled out. It would require somebody to come out and really take a look at it. And, you know, if you can lift it, that's a great, you know, that keeps you from replacing it. If you can't lift it, there's not much of a solution, quite honestly.
1: Yeah, it's, like I said, this was a big pour, being 75 by 50, and the crack has just started almost now to run the length.
0: And
1: has
0: it cracked because
1: slab.
0: Of the movement of the slab? I mean, the bulging, the lifting, or the settling has caused the crack?
1: Yes.
0: So, yeah, so whatever's going on there, I mean, so, you know, concrete's not very flexible. So, yeah, I can give you all kinds of things to fill the crack, and, you know, with even urethanes will last a long, long time. But if it's just a symptom of what's really going on, I think we got to find out what's going on. For instance, when you use slab jacking or concrete leveling, it's really amazing. I've been on many job sites with that. Even on slab homes where the slab on one side of that home is dropped, you know, 2 or 3 inches. And, you know, they'll take back to carpeting or whatever and get down to the slab. They'll drill and they will lift that slab, and they got so much control of that slab, they can nuzzle that slab up right up to the baseboard. And the crack, wow, in a lot of cases will just be a hairline at that point. So yeah, the crack is a symptom. We got to find out if the cause can be corrected or not. And usually the cause would be leveling from the underside of that slab.
1: What kind of a company would I call to have them look at that or to perform that service?
0: Yeah, so I would look under concrete leveling. There's a franchise, national franchise out there called A1 Concrete Leveling. There's a lot of people I know in my area. Now, I don't know about Nevada, but there's two terms. There's really three terms that are used throughout the country that I've run into so far: concrete leveling, slab jacking, and mud jacking. Mud jacking's more of a Eastern term that they use. I would look at that. I would Google that and see if there's people that do that in the Nevada area, how big of an issue it is. I don't hear many problems with sinkholes in Nevada. Do you? That's more of a limestone area issue.
1: No, there's no sinkholes out here.
0: Yeah, so...
1: thank you very much, Gary. I really appreciate for you pointing me in the right direction.
0: I hope it helps. Thank you. Take care. Bye-bye. Yeah, again, when things, you know, you got different qualities. I know in the east and the southeast and stuff, with the amount of limestone, we've all read horror stories on, you know, sinkholes. And it's not just sinkholes that cause the slabs to settle like that. I mean, it can just be soil compaction. He was talking about sandy soil. So, but it's something to investigate and see if we can get that leveled out. Otherwise, probably taking that out, reestablishing the base is the key. Got input on that? Happy to take your call. 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
0: All right, about 33 minutes after the top of the hour, at home with Gary Sullivan. A quick reminder, I know a lot of people have experienced a lot of rain, a lot of flooding in different parts of the country. Had a conversation with Beth Harper yesterday talking about, you know, what gets covered, flood insurance, water intrusion, et cetera, et cetera. If you would like to just pick up some of that information, again, that is available via podcast along with each and every hour that we do over the course of the weekend. You can pick that up on the iHeart app or wherever you get your podcast. Just click podcast at home with Gary Sullivan. Danny's got the dates, the hour of the program, and the interviews all listed for you. And you can pick and choose whatever you'd like to catch up on. So I want to let you know that was available. All right, let's get back to it. We got Mark. Mark, welcome.
14: Hey, how you doing?
0: Doing fine, thank you.
14: I really have enjoyed your show for quite some time.
0: Thank you.
14: And really respect your advice. I got something I would like to fix myself if I'm able to do it here at my home. I got a central heat and air unit that has a... it's gotten a little dirty, let's just say. I mean, it's got a little bit of mold in it. And I was wondering, is there any way to repair it yourself?
0: When you say it's got a little bit of mold in it, you're talking about the air handler and the coils?
14: Yeah. Yeah, exactly what I'm talking about. Yeah. I know they say, like, you can get a light put in there, but the light only takes care of what's going to happen after that. It doesn't eliminate what's in there.
0: Yeah.
14: So,
0: that's true.
14: I was wondering if there's anything you can
0: use
14: to clean it.
0: There's certainly coil cleaners that remove, you know, it's a spray and a wipe that removes mold and dirt. And, you know, so when the air conditioner is running, of course, it's pulling the moisture out of the house. It's creating that condensation on the coils, and it sits there wet a lot of times for extended periods of time when it's really hot and really humid. So eventually you get that gunk. And, you know, when you have different heating and cooling, I'm sure where you're at, you see all the commercials going into the heating season, going into the cooling season, saying, you know, we'll inspect your air conditioner for $89. And really, that's, you know, they're doing that maintenance for you. So, you know, they're cleaning the coils. They're, you know, tightening the screws and checking everything and cleaning the area in that area and doing kind of a safety inspection of the unit itself. So can you clean the coil? Sure. There's products out there literally called Coil Clean. You know, one of the things that I talk about also is when you're running that air conditioner, for the air conditioner, I'd make sure I run it on auto. And don't leave it on because then it's pulling that moisture out and it blows it back in the house and then it pulls it back out. They're always wet. It never has any drying time, which exacerbates, you know, the situation. So all you need really is you need dust and water and you'll have mold. And in a house, if you're creating this condensation, which is what an air conditioner does, pulling that moisture out, and we've got dust, just keeping that area clean and dry, it is how you, and you still need to still clean it because we are taking moisture out of the house. So, yeah, that's what I would do to clean it.
14: Okay. One thing about... you were talking about foundation settling. Mm-hmm. I had issues here one time. I've got some trees around the house. Let's just keep on giving pretty much. And if I don't keep these gutters clean, some will come out over the edge and drift back to the foundation. And it's caused this house I'm in to settle a little bit more than I'd like. So I had to you got to make sure your gutters are cleaned out really good all the time because you never know when one of these storms comes through and gives us a whole lot more than they used to.
0: Right.
14: You know, what could happen?
0: Well,
14: you know, I know
0: you're exactly right.
14: Sometimes things settle when they get wet.
0: I preach that and preach that all the time, and that does create settling. Now, what was a little different is he's from Nevada. So the soil is very sandy. It's different than what we have where it's a little more compacted, a little bit more clay. And his was also, he didn't think it was settling. Now, I don't know. I can't see it. I'm not going to challenge him. He said it was rising. Yeah. So I still think it's probably settling on one end and giving a bulge somewhere else. But you're exactly right. Mm-hmm. And, you know, where there's clay soil and compacted soil, boy, you got to get that water away or you will have problems in your basement or your crawl space or your just slab itself.
14: Okay. Well, thanks for your time. I appreciate it.
0: You're quite welcome. Thanks for the call. Thank you. And we're about 39 minutes after the top of the hour as we take your calls regarding your home. Dave, welcome.
15: Hey, good morning, Gary.
0: Morning.
15: Happy to talk from foggy Salinas. I've got a couple things I'd like to tell people. Maybe it might help them out.
0: All right.
15: On fences and decks.
0: Mm-hmm.
15: We'll start with the fence. I'm 70 years old. I learned a lot of this from a lot of old timers. What they'll do is they'll take a stove pipe, an 8-inch pipe, seal one of the bottoms, cut it at about 36 inches. Your starting place and your work area, you dig a little bit down into the ground about a foot and you set those pipes in. And then all your posts that you want, you set them down inside the pipe and you fill it with creosote and let them sit for, I don't know, 10, 15 minutes or however long it takes for you to dig and start digging your first hole.
0: Mm-hmm.
15: And you set them in. A lot of people like to use concrete. I found that I don't like it because then you ever have to come back and tear out the post. Concrete is not easy to get out of the ground. So pea gravel or half inch rock is pretty awesome to use and it will hold up just as well as concrete. What do you think about that?
0: Well, I think that's not for everybody because maybe in cold weather climates, we certainly have frost lines that we have to deal with.
15: I don't around here.
0: Yeah, I understand. From your perspective, that's fine. I don't know. Can you still get creosote?
15: Well, we used to use the stuff called Green Death, mm-hmm. but you still can get, it's a diluted kind of stuff. And if mm-hmm. you go to garage sales or people's houses that are being sold and you look to their garage, you'd be surprised how many of those cans you could find.
0: Yeah.
15: And if it is, it's like gold around here because they just don't sell that stuff anymore.
0: Right. Well, they don't sell it in a lot of places. So one of the things that's being used now rather than the creosote is a lot of borax. But whenever you're sinking the post, and this is just basic knowledge for everybody, everybody has a registered frost line or a depth requirement. So just, I don't want somebody listening to us right now in Minnesota and he's going to cut an 8-inch pipe and put it in. You know what I'm saying? So he's just got to know it's got to go down like probably 42 inches. So an issue there.
15: The pipe was to set the post in and let the stuff soak before you put it in the ground.
0: Yeah. Oh, okay. So you're just using that as a container.
15: Yeah.
0: Okay.
15: And nowadays, you get an 8-inch water pipe with a cap, and you get the same.
0: I got you. I got you.
15: I got you. It's soaked up.
0: Yeah, well, one of the things that we really need to, and I'm not going to bless off on the creosote because it is toxic, and there is a reason why it can't be purchased in some areas. And I don't want to get an old political argument about what's allowed to be purchased and not allowed to be purchased. But if I were concerned about a post being becoming rotted or something as I put it into the ground, there is multiple things you can do. You can get what they call sonotubes, which keep it away from ground contact. You put the tube in, you put the post in, you put the concrete in, even inserting a borax tablets, I guess. They're not really tablets. They're more like a cylinder piece that you can drill and put borax in there to keep insects from doing damage to the post. Those are things that I think would be, and back in the day, that's what people did. I'm not discounting what you're saying. It certainly will help with the preservation of that post. There's no question. And but the more modern way of doing it, maybe the less toxic way of doing it, is just using the borax on the post and then putting the concrete in a sonotube and keeping it away from ground contact. All right. Thank you much for the information. And Larry, you'll be up next. And then Matt, if you'd like to join us, do so. You're at home with Gary Sullivan.
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0: All right, back at it we go. At home with Gary Sullivan. I'm still thinking about that other call. And anyway, I just looked up a legality of creosote just for your information. Pretty much along the same lines I think I said, but didn't say it emphatically. Creosote-treated wood, it is still legal for certain industrial and commercial uses.

0: USAF, United States Army and Air Corps, but I was not Army Air Corps. I'm not quite that old. But thank you, sir, for what you've done to help these old people like me. I'm 69. I'll be 70 in August.
1: Very so good. You, well, thank you.
0: Enjoy your show very much.
1: Thank you.
0: But I have a question. Okay. Thank you, sir. Again, I'm ignorant. I know that. Stupid, you can't fix. Ignorant, with the knowledge, you can fix and make it
1: right.
0: better.
1: That's right.
0: So my mother may have raised with you a little bit ago. I have a on-demand hot water heater.
1: Uh-huh.
0: It is electric.
1: Okay.
0: I'm a totally electric house. My question is, it's starting to, but it's kind of acting weird. It's all of a sudden, I'm in a shower. Oh, it's cold. Oh, all of a sudden, oh, ouch, ouch, ouch, ouch, ouch. Now, you'd be surprised how fast you can dance in between the raindrops.
1: How long have you had it?
0: Raindrops are not. This one's about 5 years old.
1: Okay. So does it heat it at all, or does it?
0: Oh, yes.
1: Okay.
0: It burns. It'll burn you. Definitely, okay. It'll burn you.
1: Okay.
0: And but just sometimes the, you know, just the amount of, it just shifts on its own, you know, where, and if you turn the knob, your feed, just a quarter of an eighth of an inch, it will either do nothing or make it go nuts. So I'm at a loss. So I'm kind of wondering, is it something, is it just getting old like me?
1: Well, those probably have a lifespan 15, 20 years, so I don't think it's getting old. I'll tell you what, I like tankless water heaters. I'm not a big fan of electric tankless water heaters. That's why I was asking whether it just started doing this or not. It's usually a 60-amp circuit. I assume it's got some sort of thermostat on there. I don't know enough about the electric ones because I just don't mess with them.
0: It does have a thermostat flywheel.
1: Okay.
0: And it does have 320 amps breakers and, you know, in series,
1: mm-hmm.
0: or parallel to reach the 60 amount.
1: Mm-hmm.
0: And like I say, it works great. Sometimes it has, you know, it'll feed out hot water to the farthest end of the house without any difficulty.
1: Okay.
0: But it's just something like sometimes, you know, it'll just, you know, act flaky. And like say, you'd be surprised, you know, how much you can dance between the raindrops because it's either ice cold,
1: right.
0: You know, just out of clear blue sky, or it's, you know, you think you're up for an Oscar Mayer commercial because, you know, you're definitely getting boiled in oil or something. Yeah.
1: So, how long does it stay cold? Does it come back?
0: It unless I make an adjustment, it will stay there where it's at. And it's kind of like, okay, so I'll try adjusting it half an inch or maybe a quarter inch of a turn on the feed valve or mixer valve.
1: Okay.
0: And then it's, you know, good for a while. Then maybe just out of clear blue, it starts to dance. The dance begins, my friend.
1: Well, there is a couple of built-in things that will shut it down. First of all, would be if the flow rate coming through there is too low.
0: Yes, sir.
1: The unit.
0: Only me in the house.
1: Yeah.
0: So I can't be in two places at once. And I make a point of not washing dishes and doing a shower at the same time or washing clothes.
1: Mm-hmm.
0: You know, I use it as a single point type of thing because, you know, I am just one person.
1: Mm-hmm. So the other thing might be, you know, one of the other things that it might be is there is a, if the unit itself overheats, it'll shut itself down to a cools. So that's another thing to consider. Have you had that cleaned at all in terms of taking care of any scale buildup?
0: There are three heating elements. I have opened them, the top and bottom draining, input and output. Mm-hmm. I have not noticed any calcite buildup around it.

0: So, again, I apologize for my ignorance, sir. But
1: well, no, I mean, there's multiple things it can be, and I'm not there, so it's a little bit of a disadvantage. Does the unit at all establish an error code?
0: No, it does not.
1: Okay. Because then we could really kind of pinpoint the problem. When happens in the shower, you don't know about the other faucets. In other words, is it happening throughout the whole house or don't know?
0: I'm going to say because, you know, being, again, just my wife passed away about a year ago.
1: I'm sorry.
0: So the biggest thing, thank you, sir. I appreciate it. 45 years. She still lives in my heart.
1: There you go.
0: So I can't, you know, she's an awesome lady. She, you know, she was only given to me on a short term lease. Now she went home to be with her heavenly daddy.
1: Right.
0: But yeah, you know, so I'm just waiting to see her again one day soon. But like I say, I'm here. I can't run between the shower and the raindrops.
1: Right.
0: I'm gonna run to the kitchen to check that. And,
1: right.
0: But I do know that it is a problem that, you know. Again, I'm familiar with the flow rate.
1: Right.
0: And I've, like I say, and that's why I have cleaned all of the aerator bit, you know, tips and all like that to make sure there wasn't anything blocking that or restricting.
1: Sure. No, I think what you need really is you probably need to have one of their authorized people come out and take a look at it. There's a couple things. It's certainly not a trip circuit breaker because it's not going to turn itself back on. But I don't think it's any power interruption. But I do think the flow rate, the high limit switch, the heating element, and just the total cleaning, all things that come into mind to kind of give you some guidance. And it sounds like you've checked a little bit of that. So the next thing I would do is probably either call the manufacturer or go to the manufacturer's website for any additional information. But those are the issues that I would think that would cause the problem. I know it's not a definitive answer. But sometimes you got to take that next step and see what's really going on. Danny Boy, thank you very much for all your help this weekend. Certainly appreciate it. Good Lord willing, we'll be back next weekend for more At Home with Gary Sullivan.

0: If you don't have a list of things to do around the house, Gary will find something for you at 1-800-823-TALK. 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
5: Israeli Prime Minister Benjamin Netanyahu says he intends to attend the UN General Assembly in New York. Netanyahu made the comment on Fox Sunday Morning Futures as New York City Mayor Zoran Mamdani had floated the idea of arresting him.
6: I've appeared just about every year, not every year, but almost every year in my prime ministership, unless there are security conditions, and I don't expect that to be the case this time. Yes, I do intend to come to New York.
5: The Israeli prime minister says Mamdani is basing his claims on bogus criminal charges and accused the mayor of promoting hate and fear. Mamdani said last week that he explored all the city's options for detaining Netanyahu, but added that it's clear they don't have the legal authority to detain the prime minister. Police in Germany are looking for a suspect with Islamist ties after a van slammed into a crowd, killing one person at a pride event in Berlin. The attack happened Saturday at Tiergarten Park in downtown Berlin during the city's largest LGBTQ event. Police say one person was dead at the scene and at least 16 others were seriously injured. The vehicle then crashed into a tree and was found empty. Police say the suspect was well known to authorities and had been involved in local Islamic groups. A Texas teenager is in the hospital after a mall shooting in a Houston suburb, Lisa Taylor reports.
7: Police say one juvenile was shot and another is being detained after last night's shooting near the food court at Deerbrook Mall in the town of Humble. The Humble police chief says a bystander was also being treated for a gunshot wound. Video of the scene shows mall shoppers scrambling for cover and law enforcement securing the area.
5: Former Maine State Senate President Troy Jackson is now the state's Democratic nominee for U.S. Senate. Jackson overwhelmingly won the vote Saturday as hundreds of delegates gathered in Bangor to pick a replacement for Graham Plattner, who dropped out of the race following sexual assault allegations. Jackson will face Republican Senator Susan Collins in November. I'm Lisa Carton.
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10: I'm Julian Edelman. That's Rob Gronkowski. And guess what, folks? We're teammates again. And we're going to welcome you guys all to Dudes on Dudes.
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10: That sounds a little weird, but that's what this is going to be. Roberto, what's Dudes on Dudes?
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10: 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Is Tom Brady a dog or a dude?
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5: One of the byproducts of the United States war with Iran could have grave environmental impacts all over the world. Rob Martier reports.
13: Scientists say stalled ships in the Strait of Hormuz could trigger an environmental catastrophe. A recent paper published in the journal Biological Invasions warns the continued closures at the Strait of Hormuz could spur a super spreader event of invasive species. Researchers say marine life could attach to idle vessels and then be transported to other ecosystems around the world.
5: Five more wildfires are burning out of control in Oregon after another lightning storm moved across the state. The most critical is the Akawa Butte Fire, which has burned about 26,000 acres near the town of Sisters in central Oregon, where Governor Tina Kotek spoke yesterday.
14: There are over 1,100 firefighters assigned to this fire. That's how big it is. And again, it is the highest priority fire in the nation right now.
5: The Salem States Journal says the number of uncontrolled wildfires increased on Friday from 25 to 30. Over 10,000 crews are fighting the flames, which have burned over 500,000 acres, mostly in central and eastern Oregon. So far, over a half a dozen homes have been destroyed. A red flag warning is in effect across the state, meaning wildfires could spread. Eight people are dead in a Michigan house fire that authorities are calling suspicious. Jim Forbes has more.
15: Captain Jake Sparks with the Ottawa County Sheriff's Office says six children and two adults, all of the same family, were found dead inside a home that caught fire in the town of Grand Haven Friday morning.
16: It's too early for me to say that it's a murder-suicide. I can tell you that that's one theory that we have, and we're still looking to see if we can verify that.
15: The Sheriff's Office said the fire now appears suspicious because some of the victims had gunshot wounds.
5: Authorities say they have no suspects and they don't believe anyone besides the victims were living at the house. The cause of the fire is still unknown. I'm Lisa Carton.

0: 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Glenn Beck is on.
1: Hello, America. Welcome to the Glenn Beck Program. We got a lot to cover. There's movement on the SAVE Act. I have to start with the new Mr. Mayor President of the United States in New York. I don't know who Mamdani thinks he is, but I have to start with what he said in a speech last night. Here's a taste of what he said.
2: Benjamin Netanyahu is a war criminal, the architect of a horrific genocide against the Palestinian people. He is responsible for the killing of more than 73,000 people, for the maiming of tens of thousands of children, as those who survive undergo amputation without anesthesia, for the targeting of neonatal hospitals and maternity care centers, denying newborns even the chance to live, for the countless people he starved as he blocked food and humanitarian aid from reaching, for the gunning down of hundreds of aid workers and journalists. And just last month, the UN confirmed that Palestinian children continue to be deliberately targeted and killed by Israeli armed forces. More than 8 months.
1: This is an absolute outrage. An absolute outrage. And I've got a message to whoever this guy thinks he is. Fix the frickin' potholes, Mr. Mayor. I think that's what you're elected to do. Not rule the world. But it's an interesting speech because he made all of these grandiose remarks and then admitted he can't do anything because it's not in his purview as mayor. Me thinks somebody is setting up for 2028. And it was an outrage to see him with the American flag behind him sitting at George Washington's desk when on July 4th, he sat in that same room and tore America apart. We know who you are, Mr. Mayor. But I'm going to give you a little history lesson, Mr. Mayor, in just a second. You've tried it all. 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The official channel of New York City, their mayor's office, posted a video titled Benjamin Netanyahu is a war criminal. The mayor sat beneath the seal of 8.5 million people and brands the elected leader of an ally, a democratically elected official, a criminal that is not welcome in New York City, and then concedes in the same breath that he and his city have no power to arrest anyone. Now, he knew that before the camera even rolled. When a man performs an act he has already admitted he cannot carry out, he is not enforcing the law. He is staging a spectacle, and the city seal is his set. This was pure performance. Netanyahu is not the only foreign figure in his office that his office is talking about. Mamdani's International Affairs Commissioner and 2 senior aides scheduled a sit down with the ambassador of the Islamic Republic of Iran to the United Nations. That is an enemy regime we're currently at war with. Why? Well, he said it was a mistake. Well, did you fire anybody? Because that's a pretty big mistake. No one told the State Department. Washington had to find out on its own, killed the meeting, and had to sit his officials down and explain why a city may not do this with a hostile foreign power. But nobody was fired because it wasn't a mistake. It's the second time in weeks the feds have had to step in. Mamdani has just shrugged this thing off as, oh, it's just a request that came in. Somebody accepted that request. Somebody booked the room. Uh-huh. What business does the mayor's office have at the table of the Iranian regime? Because I don't think the Iranians are really good at fixing potholes. They have advice on the subway line, a housing program. There's nothing on God's green earth that requires a city to sit down with the ambassador of an enemy that we're currently at war with. We've seen this movie before. You know, I think today's theme is just all about the movies. Watch a movie from time to time, America, and you'll see where we're headed. December 1933, months after the book burnings had already lit the sky in Germany. 1933, Hitler is in charge now. Colombia's president, Nicholas Butler, invites Hitler's ambassador, Hans Luther, into his campus to speak, and then threw him a reception. Now, the president of Colombia explained, well, he's just representing the government of a friendly people. He's entitled to be received with the greatest courtesy and respect. Yeah, the president of Colombia eventually turned against the Nazis. But it was too late. Legitimacy had already changed hands. Colombia at least had the thin cover of a lecture hall. This mayor doesn't. The mayor's office has no lecture hall. This isn't a debate society hosting. You know, it's not a host. They're not a host to bring in people with diverse thoughts. This is a government reaching out to another government. And it's not academic. It's political. And that makes it much worse. I don't know why Mamdani keeps casting himself in a part that no one elected him to play. But I think I know. I think you know, too. For the nation's 250th, he sat down behind George Washington's own desk and lectured 340 million Americans that their birthday was no ordinary day of celebration. He took the founder's chair to grade the founder's country. And now he takes that same desk and a seal of the city to pass sentence on an elected leader of another nation. A mayor auditioning for an office no one has given to him. A man who is playing president. A city playing nation state. And it is as arrogant as it is small. The pattern behind all of this is really old. When a movement decides that the group, that the mob, that the collective is everything and the individual is nothing, the Jew is always the first one to come for. Always, always. Because it's the Jew who gave us the God that gives us our understanding that it's a one-on-one relationship. And they are the only ones, it seems, that constantly refuse to dissolve into the collective. National Socialism proved it in Germany. Communism proved it again in 1952 in Prague. The Stalinist court tried 14 leaders of the Czechoslovak Communist Party, 11 of them Jews, including the party's own general secretary for being a Zionist and some sort of fictional Zionist conspiracy. They hung 11 men before dawn. Every one of them was a devoted communist who had surrendered his faith and his heritage to the collective. And the collective hanged them because they were Jews. National Socialism or communism, pick your flavor, but they're all powerful states. National Socialism and communism. Anti-Semitism always shows up like a shadow, and the Jewish people have always been the canary in the coal mine. When will we say we've seen this movie enough? When a society begins to turn on them, it's telling you exactly what it is about to become. New York is about to become a very dark place. And if we allow this to happen, I said this in 2008, if we allow this to happen, we are going to make the Germans, with our technology, we're going to make the Germans look like rookies. Warning, America. When the standard bearer of America's new socialist movement stands beneath the city seal of New York and aims his prosecutorial fury at the only Jewish state, while his own office quietly courts the Ayatollah's envoy, the people who raised him up owe themselves one honest look at the company that they're keeping. This is not a fringe blogger. This is the mayor of the largest city in America and a rising face of a socialist movement and a history that is not subtle about where the road ends. Yes, the suffering in Gaza is real. Tens of thousands are dead, many of them civilians and children. And any mayor is free to grieve and say that it has to end. Had he mourned the dead, decent New Yorkers of every faith would have stood with him. But he didn't mourn. He prosecuted. An ICC warrant is a charge, not a conviction. No court has found Benjamin Netanyahu guilty of anything. By the way, the ICC, our government, just said we're getting out of it. No one, no court has ruled that a genocide has occurred. And it's offensive to say that this is a genocide. He took an accusation, and a crazy accusation, and pronounced it as a sentence and stamped New York's name on the verdict. And the body count, he read into the camera, come from Hamas, which doesn't seem to sort toddler and terrorist. And in the whole of that indictment, one date never appears. Notice he never said two words, October 7th, not one. 1,200 people brutally slaughtered. Not the 250 dragged into tunnels. He didn't mention them. Not a word about Hamas. He assembled a bill of particulars and deleted the first crime in the file. And it's a habit. Even on the anniversary of the massacre, he gave its victims a single sentence before pivoting to paragraphs against the country they attacked. A prosecutor who buries the first crime and takes his evidence from the criminals is not chasing justice. He's selling you a story. Which leaves the one question this mayor is actually paid to answer. This September, Benjamin Netanyahu is expected in the city for the United Nations. The man responsible for the safety of those streets has just announced from behind the seal of New York City to every furious crowd in New York that a visiting head of state is a war criminal and unwelcome here. He has built a tinderbox in his own city and walked the block handing out matches. Let me tell you something. What happens in those streets in New York, it's not going to be pretty this fall. And he doesn't get to act surprised because he wrote the invitation. New York elected a mayor I disagree with. But this is way beyond that. You're supposed to keep a city safe, not to freelance a foreign policy the Constitution never handed you. You don't open city hall's doors to the world's worst regimes and never, ever, ever turn Jewish New Yorkers into collateral of your own ambition. Have you not seen this movie? Have you not seen this pattern before? By the way, I know we've all seen the movie because we wrote a very important phrase down the last time this thing ran. Never again. How do you think that happens? I don't know how that happens. How do the Germans do it? Exactly this way. The only unforgivable thing here would be to pretend now that we don't know our own history. God will not hold us blameless. We've seen the videos of what happened on October 7th. You know. You know what Hamas is. You know what Hezbollah is. If you are standing with them today, God will not hold you blameless. That doesn't mean you have to agree with Benjamin Netanyahu or even like him. It doesn't mean you have to agree with the way he's fighting the war. This is not about that. This is about the oldest trope of all of humankind. I cannot think of anything that has lasted longer than the unreasonable hatred of the Jewish people. And I, for one, will never, ever, ever sit down. I will never, ever, ever be silent. I have spent years teaching my children that if the time ever comes, we will not be one of those Christians that remain silent. We will not. I don't know what they choose in their life, but in my life, I know what I choose. I will serve the God of Abraham, Isaac, and Jacob. I will support the people who gave us the God of Abraham, Isaac, and Jacob, who gave us the God that recognizes the individual and not the collective. I don't have to support them in their war. I don't have to fund them. I don't have to buy them arms. I don't have to fight their wars. I have to do nothing except never sit down and never fall silent. More in a minute.
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0: Pray for Jewish New Yorkers. I can't imagine what they're feeling. Pray for the city not to burn down to the ground. You know, I got to tell you, I was been thinking about some stuff and I was saving it for another day. I think I'm going to do it today. I'm going to tell you about how history repeats itself, and this is a positive thing. History is repeating itself. But history is repeating itself in a very negative way, but we know how it ends from here, or at least how it has ended from here in the past, in America, nowhere else but here in America. And there is an off-ramp, and I used to talk to you about, hey, one of these days we're going to get to an exit, and because we've just kept passing them, and This exit, right before it, it says, after this exit, 757 miles to the next exit with a gas station. And I don't know if we're going to make it all that way. So you might want to take out and get off of this exit. At some point, you're on an exit and the last one, and then the bridge is out. There is an exit that is coming, and I think it's coming. It's coming very soon. I don't know when, but it's coming. Because it's already, in so many ways, it's already here and it's percolating. And I want to explain it to you. I'm going to move some things around, see if I can put my thoughts together here quickly and give it to you in the next couple of minutes. Because there are two ways to look at the world. There is a way to look at it and go, we're doomed. Oh my gosh, this is so bad. I can't listen anymore. I'm paralyzed. Or you can look at it and say, no, I know who God is, and God's not neutral, but I play a role in that. And it's just me that has to make the decision. It's not the government or anything else. It's all of us as individuals making the decision. And we're about to approach an exit some point close in the near future. And all of us need to say, time to get off this highway.
4: Glenn Beck. We'll be back.
0: I think about Providence often these days, the idea that we're stewards of our families, our communities, our own safety. 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And I want to share something with you. 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You need training, licensing, you know, government approval. 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It's love. It's what we do for the people that you do anything for. So go to Byrna, BYRNA.com/Glenn.
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0: So I want to give you hope in destruction. As I am watching what is going on and Mamdani, what he is doing. Let's play that clip that that Jason just played a minute ago. Can we play that? He was playing a clip from Mamdani's speech for the Torch Insiders. And I want you to hear one part of the speech. Go ahead. Go.
1: Have the independent legal authority to enforce this warrant. The federal government, however, does. And I call on them to join the ICC and execute this warrant. And I want to be equally clear. Benjamin Netanyahu is not welcome in New York City, nor is any other war criminal at large. While we cannot end the genocide on our own, we can decide whether our silence will become another weapon. And we can examine every tool we have to defend the humanity and dignity of all people.
0: Stop. What has he just said? He has said, I call on the federal government to arrest him because they have, and he called on the ICC, International Criminal Court. Okay. The federal government just this week came out and said, we're out of the ICC. It is nothing but a sham of a court, and we're not going to play this game anymore. So on the same week that Trump and our State Department says we have nothing to do with the ICC, it is a sham of an organization, he then says, I'm calling on the federal government. Most people that he's actually talking to have no idea what the ICC is, or that our government has just said that we're out of the ICC, or why we said we're out. Okay. They have no idea, nor do they care. He knows. So he is setting up, see, the big bad boogeyman, Orange Man Bad, is letting this criminal, this war criminal, just walk the streets of New York. Then he goes on and he says, but we are not going to let our silence stop this. We're not going to be silent. So what is he saying? He's pouring gasoline all over the streets of New York, and he's flicking matches, and it will catch fire, and it will be his fault. And he's not doing it. I can guarantee you the people that have supported him and put him into office already have had plans to have uprisings in the streets this fall when Benjamin Netanyahu gets there. All right. So, Glenn, where do you find hope in this? You know, I think my mantra is going to be on this show from here on out. We've been here before. We've been here before because we have been. Now, we've never seen all of these things at the same time, but it rhymes so closely. We've been here before. Let me give you this example. It's June 1969. It's the largest radical student organization in American history. It's about the same size as the DSA is now, and they had their national convention in the Chicago Coliseum. Students for a Democratic Society had somewhere near 100,000 members and chapters on hundreds of campuses, exactly like the DSA. It had started 7 years earlier at a UAW camp in Port Huron, Michigan. They had a manifesto written mostly by a young man named Tom Hayden. It was a document that opened not with rage, but with unease. Students raised in modest comfort, looking at the world their parents built and finding it hollow. That is exactly the same pattern. I'll give you the stats later on in the program. That's exactly what is happening today. It was arrogant, but it was also persuasive because there were enough people that felt that way. Okay. And it began to win the people. Now, fast forward 7 years later. In that Coliseum, SDS argued about which faction was more revolutionary. And Bernadine Dorn led about a third of the delegates out the door, chanting the names of the North Vietnamese dictator. What is that? That was the violent side. And all they were doing is basically in today, like our communists in the DSA are doing, they are chanting the names of dictators like Mao. Within a year, the largest student movement in American history essentially no longer existed. That faction that walked out called themselves the Weathermen, and they announced that they would bring the war home. Does that sound familiar? Bring the Intifada here. Same thing. Now, they expected thousands, and a few hundred showed up. I think this is where it's going to be different. I think there will be thousands on the streets of New York. But they ran through the Gold Coast, breaking windows. They got beaten. They were arrested. And the man who saw it most clearly was not a conservative. It was Fred Hampton. He was 21 years old. He was the chairman of the Illinois Black Panthers, the most genuinely radical man in the city. And he said, these guys are opportunistic. They're adventurous. They're, in fact, the word he coined for them was, I think, custeristic. Basically marching a handful of people into a massacre and calling it strategy. 5 months after that, on a March morning in 1970, a townhouse on West 11th Street in Greenwich Village blew apart and took the block's quiet with it. What was happening? Well, the weathermen had been assembling a nail bomb, and three of them died in this. Its target was a dance at Fort Dix, enlisted soldiers and their dates. That was the destination, not a symbol, not a statue, not a building at midnight, a dance floor. 2 months after that, construction workers in Lower Manhattan waded into a crowd of anti-war demonstrators with fists. 3 years after that, the union man who led those workers, Peter Brennan, was sworn in as Richard Nixon's Secretary of Labor. Now, here's the arithmetic that nobody planned. 1964, Lyndon Johnson carried 44 states with 61% of the vote. One of the most complete liberal mandates ever handed to an American president. 4 years later, Nixon and George Wallace combined for 57%. 8 years later, Nixon carried 49 states. When the National Guard shot students at Kent State, the polling didn't break the way the campuses expected. Most Americans blamed the students. You see, the new left in 1962 had an argument. By 1970, it had a bomb. And a bomb is not stronger than an argument. It's a confession that the argument has stopped working. The moment you decide to make people comply rather than convince them, you have quietly conceded that you cannot get their consent. And in a country where consent is the whole operating system, that concession is fatal. They are now announcing themselves that they're communists, and violence is growing. You don't need to defeat a movement that has stopped trying to persuade. You need only to stay standing while it persuades the country your side's right. That's the pattern to me that's worth watching. And it repeats because it's structural. It's not accidental. This is the problem they do. This is the way it ended with Woodrow Wilson. There were bombings in the streets. They started openly saying that they were communists, and it was over. They moved too fast, too quickly, and because it always gets to a certain point where the radicals just can't hold back anymore. They're like, we're so close, just take it. That's what's happening. A movement that trades in argument grows because an argument can scale and anyone can be convinced. A movement that trades in coercion contracts because coercion requires purity. Purity requires purges, and every purge is smaller than the one before it. What happened in Chicago in 1969 is what that looks like on the last day. 100,000 people, and by nightfall, a room of a few hundred certain that everyone else is a traitor. They are entering the traitor stage. They've already said it. They're already purging Democrats out because they're traitors. The people who walked out of that Coliseum thought they were the vanguard. They, instead, were the remnant. So when you see a faction of the American left today convinced that the founding documents are obstacles rather than inheritance, convinced that the people who disagree are not wrong but illegitimate, the honest response should not be panic. It should be recognition. Because this is what a movement looks like when it's run out of persuasion and knows it. See, this is why everybody says, oh, the Constitution, it's so slow. Everything is so slow. Yes, this is why the Constitution is slow. The Constitution is impatient. You're impatient. I'm sorry. The Constitution is everlasting patient because it's a machine that is built to outlast people who are impatient with it. Okay? It just says slow down, slow down. Eventually they'll reveal themselves and then we'll all know. Madison didn't design it for agreeable seasons. He designed it for a season exactly like this one, where the people start to say things that we hope, and I still believe is true. You know, I said this to a family member last night who disagrees with me almost everything. Okay. We're on opposite ends of the spectrum on this. And I said, look, it's about to be over because Democrats are not communists and they're not violent. Americans are not communist and they are not violent. Radicals are. Americans are not. And she agreed with me. Now, I don't know if she fully understands what I was saying at that time, but she will. And it doesn't mean I'm right. It doesn't mean my side is right. It means that we're not radicals. When it comes to the Constitution, we're not radicals. We believe in that. When somebody goes and says they're going to get rid of the presidency and the Senate, the most logical thing for a Democrat to do is to say, well, they're just fringe and they're crazy. Okay? And I think that's what a lot of Democrats have done. Now, some Democrats, when you have Bill Maher, and who was the other guy that came out this weekend that was big, that says, this is crazy. This has got to stop. This has got to stop. I'll vote for J.D. Vance if this doesn't stop. You know you have a problem. See, the founders' bet was that in an open contest, coercion eventually reveals itself and loses. That bet has been called several times, and it has not yet been beaten. So here's my bet. From John Brown to the Weather Underground to today, Americans are not communists. Americans are not violent. This movement is about to hang itself. They're almost done with persuasion. They're showing every signs that they are walking into the same noose that they built for others. They're walking into it themselves. So have faith, have hope. Just stay the course. Know who you are. Be peaceful. Now is the time to be as peaceful and as loving and as empathetic as you can possibly be. Sincerely be that way. Because there's going to be a lot of people that have been on the other side that don't know what to do, and they don't want to come your way. They don't have to come our way. You don't have to say Glenn Beck was right. You don't have to say that. I'm not asking you. I don't need that. The Constitution and the Republic doesn't need that. What the Republic needs is all of us to go, you know what? I'm done with the communist thing. I'm done with the radical thing. I'm done with the violence thing. I don't want any part of that. I want our Constitution and our Senate and our House to be fixed, not destroyed. I want our country to be fixed, not destroyed. We have problems. We all agree on the problems. We can get there, and we're about to hit that off-ramp. Pray that your neighbors take that off-ramp.
2: 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We want connection. There's a big difference. Glenn Beck. We'll be back after this.

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0: So I have to play this. This is from Caleb Hammer. He's a podcaster. I love this kid. He's talking to somebody on his show, a guest on his show, who never pays her taxes. And she thinks, well, let me just play it for you. Listen to this. Cut eight.
1: The middle class American today
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1: lives better than kings.
2: What a CEO makes and the average frontline worker is.
1: Here, she has a talking larger point prepared. That doesn't matter as long as people are doing well. What is the actual consequence?
2: Well, it doesn't matter if people are doing well. These people have to have multiple jobs in order to sustain a lifestyle.
1: Some people, not the median American.
2: American relying on minimum wage.
1: What percent of the American population is relying on federal minimum wage?
2: I don't know.
1: Because you don't know anything.
2: I haven't met anyone who's making the federal minimum wage.
1: It's just knowing facts about our country.
2: But I've met people across
1: the country. No, it doesn't matter who you've met, lady. That's not what changes statistics. You need to disconnect from that. Your anecdotal collection of bull is not the real world. It isn't.
2: I'm trying to meet people.
1: What percent do you think makes the federal minimum wage in the United States? What percent? No, answer the question. Well, I am ending this podcast. Answer the question.
2: I don't know.
1: Answer what you think.
2: 30%?
1: It's less than 1%. You know nothing.
0: One of these days he'll grow old and tired. But I remember when I had that passion and I would just have see people on the show and go, shut up, lady. Just shut up.
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6: Israeli Prime Minister Benjamin Netanyahu says he'll go ahead with his trip to New York City this week and plans to attend the UN General Assembly. Netanyahu made the comment on Fox Sunday Morning Futures in spite of New York City Mayor Zohran Mamdani's push to have him arrested.
9: He's fomenting hate. He's supposed to be the mayor of all New Yorkers, Jews, Christians, Muslims, everyone. But he's trying to turn one group against the other.
6: The Israeli prime minister says Mamdani is basing his claims on bogus criminal charges and accused the mayor of promoting hate and fear. Mamdani said last week that he explored all the city's options for detaining Netanyahu, but admitted he has no legal authority to do so. A federal appeals court has ruled President Trump cannot implement his executive order tightening mail-in voting regulations. The First Circuit Court of Appeals on Saturday rejected the administration's request to lift a lower court injunction secured last month by several Democrat-led states. The Department of Justice had argued that any lawsuit challenging the order was premature, as no agencies had finalized actions or policies. On Saturday, the appeals court rejected that argument. Millions across the country are dealing with sizzling temperatures today. Major cities like Phoenix, Las Vegas, Minneapolis, and St. Louis are seeing extreme heat warnings as temps are expected to reach near or into the triple digits. The dangerous heat is expected to persist across much of the central and southern U.S. through at least Monday. Meanwhile, a cold front could start bringing cooler temperatures to the upper Midwest earlier this week. Jaguar Land Rover is recalling over 15,000 vehicles to fix a possible defective rearview camera. Federal regulators say insufficient drain holes could cause water damage and block the camera view when reversing. It impacts the 2021 through 2025 Land Rover Discovery models. 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I'm Lisa Carton.
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14: A quiet residential neighborhood erupts in chaos. Carmine Galante, the feared boss of the Bonanno crime family, lies dead, his cigar still clutched between his teeth.
15: Masked men walked into Joe and Mary's luncheonette in Brooklyn today and gunned down Carmine Galante, a man believed to be the most powerful mafia chieftain in the country.
14: The execution sent shockwaves through the criminal underworld and set the stage for one of the most pivotal criminal cases in New York City history. From the minds behind the acclaimed television series comes Law and Order: Criminal Justice System. This isn't a scripted drama. These are real stories told by the people who have lived them.
16: My father should have been a dead man.
14: For decades, the mafia had New York City in a stranglehold, with law enforcement seemingly powerless to intervene. But the murder of Carmine Galante marked the beginning of the end. Discover how a group of young prosecutors took on the mafia and, with the help of law enforcement, brought down its most powerful figures. I'm Anasiga Nicolazzi. 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
6: The NYPD says they shot and wounded an armed man outside a Queens home that caught fire and found two others inside shot dead. Lisa Salvati with the story.
18: Cops say it happened on Ocean Crest Boulevard in Far Rockaway around noon. Police say the wife of 33-year-old Keegan Thomas called police and said her husband is armed and mentally ill and that, quote, he killed them. He killed them. When police arrived, there was a large explosion at the home and Thomas came out holding a shotgun. Cops say the officers repeatedly told him to drop the gun. He didn't, and they shot him. Two family members were found dead inside. Thomas's wife wasn't hurt. The suspect was taken to the hospital in critical but stable condition. In New York, I'm Lisa Salvati.
6: Anti-Semitic slurs and pictures are scrawled on a mural at a Pasadena, California area synagogue. Here's more from Sharon Reardon.
19: Members of the Pasadena Jewish Temple and Center are upset after a community mural at the site of their former synagogue was defaced with swastikas and other anti-Semitic graffiti. It happened on Friday. The mural was created after the Eaton fire destroyed the Temple and Center campus and followed an act of anti-Semitism earlier this year. A post on social media stated the artwork grew into a symbol of hope, resilience, and solidarity, not just for Temple members, but for the entire Altadena community. The Los Angeles County Sheriff's Department is investigating.
6: A Texas teenager is in the hospital after a mall shooting in a Houston suburb. Police say one juvenile was shot and another is being detained after last night's shooting near the food court at Deerbrook Mall in the town of Humble. The police chief says a bystander was also being treated for a shot in the finger. Video of the scene shows mall shoppers scrambling for cover and law enforcement securing the area. The condition of the injured juvenile is unknown. And Ford is recalling over 560,000 Broncos to fix a fire safety risk. The recall affects certain 2021 to 2026 Bronco and Bronco Raptors. I'm Lisa Carton.

Glenbeck Weekend. Glenbeck is on. Welcome to the Glenbeck program. We're glad you're here. Bill Maher, Van Jones have come out and said, hey, what's up with this socialism stuff? I would love to say, oh, really? But I'm glad they've finally woken up. I'm glad they finally see what's going on. And I support them, and I encourage you to support them and help spread the word. Because without people like that saying, hey, this is full-fledged communism now, we're doomed. We're doomed. And I want to show you how bad it is, but give you some answers and some hope. But you have to look what we're facing right dead in the eye first. We're going to do that next. You've heard me talk about Rough Greens and the Jumpstart Trial Bag. 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

0: I watched the video, and I normally avoid these videos like the plague because I just can't. I just can't stand what's happening. But this one, oh my gosh. The Lord, things must be getting really bad because the Lord is just filling me with empathy. I am not mad at people. Well, no, I am. I'm mad at stupid people. I'm not mad at people who I think are mentally ill. And a lot of our society, they say, well, we just disagree, or, you know, I'm awakened and, you know, enlightened and you're not, and you're just a hate monger, bigot, blah, blah, blah. And I'm a male trapped in a female's body, and that's why you have to call me Lucy. No, you're mentally ill. You're mentally ill. And it's time we all start saying those things. We've wanted to be kind. We want to be generous. And we should always say it in a kind and generous way. You're not Lucy. You can call yourself Lucy. You can say you're a woman, but I'm not going to reinforce that because I'm not going to make you sicker. And trying to make you feel better by not saying the truth to you, I'm helping you get worse. And quite honestly, it's a trap for me because then I'm sucked into the road of mental illness myself because I'm now denying things that I know to be true. And that never helps anyone. So this happened a couple of years ago. It's now just making the rounds, so I just saw it. But it happened to a Florida student, 27 years old. And I'm watching this, and there's a reason I'm leading with this before we get into the Van Jones and everything else. I'm watching this, and I actually am heartbroken because this person has no future. No future. They are never, ever going to be able to produce. They'll never be able to hold a job. They'll never be able to have a normal relationship, and not because of their gender dysphoria or whatever it is, not because of any of that. You'll never be able to be outside of a toxic relationship because you are so fragile, you can't handle somebody telling you the truth. And believe me, that's what a marriage is. That's what a relationship is. A relationship, you can say, I love you. Oh, I just love you so much. I just love you. I just love you because I tingle every time we kiss. Every time I see you, it's love. No, love is when somebody sees the worst in you and still loves you and says, sweetheart, that's got to change. This is not healthy for you. Okay? That's love. That's love. The rest of it is, I don't know what it is, but it's not love. Lasting love tells you the truth. And I'm turning into Jack Nicholson. You can't handle the truth. And that's the problem. I want you to listen to this. This is a guy, I don't know what the original altercation was. I think it involved a stolen car or something. Police are there, show up. They're just trying to get answers. And the guy is freaking out. Now, I'm picking this up about 3 minutes in. But I just want you to listen to his behavior.
1: What's the problem?
2: Why do you let those kids get away with this? They are not supposed to be here.
1: If you don't lower your voice, I am going to put handcuffs on you, and I'm going to take you to a Baker Act facility. Can we get another unit to deal with Jay Lee here? He is having a breakdown.
2: Shay! Shay! Just say
0: he's shouting Shay. My name is Shay.
3: 7351.
1: Get down on the ground right now.
2: No!
1: You're about to get sprayed.
2: No! Just
1: get down on the ground right now.
2: Leave me alone!
1: I can come in there.
2: Leave me alone, please!
1: Okay, are you going to calm down?
2: I'm getting my phone out. I have to film this.
1: I'm telling you. Are you going to calm down?
2: I will calm down.
1: You know what this is?
0: Stop for a second. He's pulling his phone out because he thinks he's being the reasonable one. He's pulling the phone out because the cop has been, you have to watch this whole video. The cop has been very reasonable the whole time. The kid just keeps getting out of control. He's like, I'm done. He's freaking out, constantly shouting about his pronouns and having a full-fledged meltdown. What you're seeing here is the thing we used to always be embarrassed about when our 3 or 4 year old did it in a grocery store, where they go spread eagle on the floor and they're like, I want Cheerios! And before you have children, you're like, my children will never behave that way. And then you have children, and then at 3 and 4 years old, they go spread eagle on the grocery store floor. And you're like, sorry, sorry. And, you know, it's bad. That's what happens to a 3 or 4 year old. This kid is 27 years old. And it's not just him. Go ahead and roll some more here.
1: What this is?
2: I will come down when you get the pepper spray out of my face.
1: Alpha 17.
2: Leave me alone. Stop threatening me.
1: Yeah, lower your voice.
0: Tragically sad. Imagine getting a phone call telling you your adult child has been arrested and you see this video. Now you're one of two kinds of parents, I think. You're the parent that has helped create this, and so you rush in and go, the police were bad to my son, and then you're part of the problem. Or you are somebody who has tried and tried and tried, but all of society, all of school, everything else has just destroyed your child. And you've tried, and maybe you made mistakes because you didn't know what else to do. And all of the experts were saying, you've got to embrace this. You have to use the right pronouns. Otherwise, they'll kill themselves. And you had no idea what to do. But now you're seeing your 27-year-old son still in college behaving like this. And you have to know, my son's doomed. My son is doomed. He will never be able to be in a relationship. He will never be able to support himself. He will never be independent, ever. My first thought when I saw this was, where the hell are the parents? And then I thought, oh, wait. I've been that parent before that is dealing with stuff and you're like, I don't know how to deal with it. And all the experts are telling you the wrong advice. And thank God I have God, because I might have followed them. I have sympathy for them. I have sympathy for this kid. But this isn't a one-off. We've all seen videos like this. All of it. Adults collapsing emotionally because somebody disagreed with them. Public meltdowns over words. People completely unable to regulate their emotions when reality doesn't conform to what they want. That's not reality. That's not the way life works. It's not the way the world works. And it's so familiar. Somewhere along the way, we have confused compassion with removing every discomfort. That's unreasonable. So we have not taught our kids how to be resilient. We've accommodated them in every step of the way. Instead of helping people develop emotional strength, we told them the world has to conform to them. And keep them out of this kid. In the end of this video, you have to watch the whole video. And the kid is going to the police car, and he's like, still screaming, "You caused this. You wouldn't say the right words. You knew my buttons, and you pushed all of them." This kid's doomed. He's doomed. So let me just say this: there is such a thing as reality, and you're not going to like a lot of it. And the world is full of people who will mispronounce your name. And sometimes they'll do it intentionally. They will offend you, sometimes intentionally, sometimes not. There are people that are not going to care what you think. But learning to navigate all of that, that's what it means to be an adult. Growing up means hearing no. It means handling disappointment. It means recognizing that not every conflict requires a crisis. And not every uncomfortable feeling is an emergency that anyone should care about. And if we don't teach our kids these lessons, then when they hit 30, they're going to be just like that. How do you keep a job if every disagreement becomes a breakdown? How do you deal with your boss if every time your boss comes in and says something, you're like, I can't handle this stress? What happens? How do you live? How do you have relationships? How do you raise children? God help his children. How do you handle criticism? Solve a single problem. There is no self-control, and there's no thinking anymore. And what's sad is by telling people the hard truth, it seems like you don't care about people who struggle. But it's the opposite. Real compassion means helping people become stronger. Not convincing them that they're too fragile to handle anything. You know, I didn't even give a second thought. The arrest was not the sad part of this. It's that somewhere along the way, this 27-year-old, still in college, never developed the tools to cope with ordinary conflict. And whether that's because of parenting or school or culture or mental health or a combination of all of it, I don't know. But a society that regularly produces adults who cannot function under everyday stress should stop pretending these are isolated incidents. They're warning signs. They're warning signs. We are a society that soon will not be able to function. And if you ignore the warning signs because it's uncomfortable to ask the hard questions, these are the people who are supposedly going to be inheriting the world. What the hell do you think the world is going to be like? Let me ask you this. Why do you think communism and socialism are so popular? Because this kid cannot create. This kid cannot be responsible. This kid cannot ever earn money. Doing what? Doing what? So of course he wants free stuff. He needs free stuff. He thinks that the world owes him. The police officer trying to just figure out a situation owes him to call him by the words that he wants him called by. And he thinks it's perfectly reasonable. How do you think that kid, how is he going to function without socialism? He believes it's so easy to convince him that person has stuff that you don't have. He's taken it from you. Get it. Take it. Steal it. Vote for me and I'll protect you every step of the way. This is the grooming of useful idiots. Now, let me take you to Van Jones and to Bill Maher, who are finally waking up to how dire the situation is. We'll do that next.
3: Oh, crap.
4: Turns out.
3: When did that get there?
4: Common sense ain't all that common. But around here, it's still standard equipment. Glenn Beck returns in a minute.

0: Let me tell you something about Medicare that nobody in Washington is going to say out loud. 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Parts A, B, C, D, enrollment windows, penalties for missing deadlines. 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And that somebody is Chapter. 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
0: Now, if you're a longtime listener of mine, you know that I have not had a lot of nice things to say about Van Jones. The two of us mellowed quite a bit over the years. I still don't trust Van Jones. I'm sure he's a fine guy. I don't know him really. We have met once in the past. He tried to convince me to come on to his show, and he wanted to talk to me. And he said, "Glenn, I'm not the guy you say." So I met him. We were in California. I've never told this story before. We were in California. Somebody on my staff took a picture of us. I'll have to share it with you. Took a picture of us, both of us, two guys. Neither of us had our glasses, and we're in this Airbnb in Los Angeles that I was renting. He came over to the house, and I said, "You want something to eat?" And he's like, "Yeah." And I said, "We'll just heat up." I don't remember what it was. It was in the winter. Maybe it was hot chocolate or something. I said, "We'll just heat it up in the microwave." And here's two grown men without glasses trying to figure out how do I just what does this button say, Van? It was a very real moment between us, but. I still don't know what he actually believes. So I get a lot of heat because I come out and I said, "Good for you, Van Jones. Good for you. Thank you for saying these things." And a lot of people aren't happy. Well, you're going to have to get over it. A lot of things in life are not going to make you happy. Here's what Van Jones said.
2: "I am tired of a set of people on the very far left in the Democratic Party, my party, telling us that in order for us to be progressives, we now have to believe ideas and support ideas that are completely nuts. I am a progressive Democrat. In other words, everything that's good in our party, I believe in, have believed in for a long time. Do I want universal health care, Medicare for all, whatever you want to call it? Absolutely. If you are sick, you should be able to go see a doctor. That's a good idea. But what does that have to do with supporting Hamas? What does it have to do with putting up candidates who say we should have no police, no prisons, we can't deport anybody, even if they commit rape or murder, Israel shouldn't exist? These are terrible ideas. These are awful ideas. Where did these ideas even come from? If we want people to join this party, when people come to the party, you want to give them a wonderful punch bowl of wonderful ideas like this. Who is putting the poop in the punch bowl?"
0: Progressive Democrats, man, I think you're misguided on what progressivism really is, but that's his view of progressivism. I want to go into this a little deeper, and I want to show you what Bill Maher said. And I salute both of them for saying these things out loud. Hopefully more Democrats will wake up and go, "Oh, wow, we've been hijacked." Now, they're making it impossible for me to go see The Odyssey. I really want to see the, because I like Christopher Nolan, but did you see The Odyssey, Ricky? You said it sucked.
3: I wouldn't say sucked. I took one for the team. I did see it. It's not a masterpiece, in my opinion. You could see it for yourself and be disappointed.
0: I'm going to go see it because I've had the opposite reviews from friends who said, "Oh, no, it's really good." So is it just a good movie? Is it a good movie?
3: It's good. It's good. It's not a masterpiece. He'll get an Oscar for the DEI crap.
0: But. Oh, jeez. All right, back in a minute. Stand by.
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26: Worst part of the job. The injury report brought to you by Stanford Medicine. Shay Langeliers got scratched yesterday. You're like, whoa, that seems kind of odd. But you'd understand if give him a day of rest, if he's not feeling so hot. And then we find out about this, the torn meniscus in his right knee. Only 58 games left. I'm not going to speculate, but I mean, it is what it is. Brian Servant is called back up from AAA. It's just the year that he's having, who he is, what he means to this team. He's been one of the best catchers when we talk about dealing with ABS and the strike zone and challenging his ability to throw. And then, of course, what he's done on offense made him an all-star. This is just, you talk about a major blow.
27: It's just amazing how any player, no matter who you are, you're vulnerable to an injury. If they had the Iron Man of the Year award in MLB, Shea Langeliers would definitely get a vote and be in the running because the dude is built like a fire hydrant. He's strong. He posts up every day. He plays hard on both sides of the ball. He's probably one of the most athletic, gifted catchers when it comes to running and running the bases that we have in the American League. So this is definitely a big blow. But, man, he has shouldered a tremendous load this year. And thank goodness he did get an opportunity to go and play in the All-Star game. And he'll get a little more time now to celebrate and spend some time with little Junior and Mama because he had a baby boy this year. So, you know, God don't make mistakes. And, you know, timing is everything. So maybe it's just his time to chill out a little bit, rest up a little bit, because this is a club that's going to need him in more ways than one as we move forward.
26: But this is also why you can't have him behind the dish every single game. Why Jonah Heim coming here was big, because it allowed him to DH with Brent Rooker out. But this goes back. If you're going to have a supremely offensive catcher, you can't put him behind home plate and beat him up day after day, because they will regress. It's just a reality. This is so hard on their body. Ray Fossey taught us that time and time and time again. So when you have a guy that has his speed, has his power, and he's going to hit in the middle of the order, we got to find a way to keep him healthy. It shows you how precious offensive catchers are. You need to be able to DH him and maybe see Rooker next year when he gets healthy, play a little more outfield, but we can't have him behind the dish every game.
27: They're special guys, Townie. They call the equipment that they put on the tools of ignorance, because not many people are willing and strong enough mentally and physically to take that punishment back there. But that's what backup catchers are for. Typically, they catch once, maybe twice a week. But there's no way in the world that you're going to get Shea Langeliers to buy into what you're saying, because he wants
0: Had been playing three, maybe four. I mean, been playing a lot.
27: He has been a blessing, no doubt about it. That is tremendously a luxury, because Shea still can stay in the game and DH. So there is two sides to that for sure.
0: Let's get to the Diamond Oats. And Diamond Oats number one is, folks, trading deadline is heating up. And I want to take you behind the scene, because Shooty Babbitt after today, I don't know where he's going. He won't tell me. But, of course, working for the Athletics, David Forrest and Dan Feinstein, your boss, they're going to send you out. You're going somewhere, and you're going to be investigating. Talk about what your job is like at this time of the year, because the phones are heating up.
27: Just say that I'll be back in the bushes, if you will, because, you know, they say it's better to have a bird in the hand than two in the bush. Well, sometimes you'll find another one. But from the time that they deploy us to spring training, we're evaluating, we're building relationships, we're looking at players, we're painting a picture, we're looking at rosters, we're seeing who's going to be a free agent, who's going to be maybe someone that has a contract that's going to allow them to leave after a certain date. There are so many things that go into place as a scout. And this is as a professional scout, because amateur scouts, they really don't never get any time off. These dudes work as hard as anybody in the business. And that's the gentlemen ladies and gentlemen who scout high school and college kids. But this day, this organization, depending on which organization you work for, has been preparing for this part of the season ever since that we started the season. And when I mean that, spring training. Because you're building those relationships. You never know when you're going to have to call somebody talking about somebody that you already have talked about. A lot of these trades that are going to be made, they've been talked about and built up just as just the date that it can happen, and no longer after that, unless you go through other channels. But for me, man, oh, man, you know, my job is to make sure, and depending on how many teams you have and players you see, is to make sure that you know your players, you know that roster, you know those reports in, because there's no worse feeling than your boss calling you and asking you about this player and you start stuttering, because that is not the answer that they want. They don't want you standing on the fence. Like when Dan Feinstein calls me or David Forrest calls me, they want an answer. They want to know what Shooty Babbitt feels. And there's no bigger pleasure than what I had last year with Leo DeVries. Timing is everything. We can go 3 or 4 years and not even get a call about a player because they don't match up with the team that we're talking to. But I just happened to be in the right place at the right time. And I saw Leo DeVries right out the gate. And then I was on my way to Fort Wayne to see this kid. Dan called me and said, "Where are you?" I said, "Oh, I'm going to Fort Wayne." He said, "Oh, are you really?" And it just so happened that him and Jack Caglione were the two best players that I saw all year. So when they decided to make the move and pull the trigger and the deal was done and everything, I just felt blessed and happy to be a part of it and to be able to contribute to that, because no scouts wants the congrats on the player, because it's a lot of people that go into making the decision on acquiring a player. We have people that's back in the office. We have people that are looking at stats. We have people that have been in player development that have seen so many people go into making it. But when it's all done, good or bad, it's an organizational choice. We win together, we lose together, and we move on to the next player.
0: You mean they're not calling you about how good the nachos are or the pulled pork sandwich at the AAA stadiums?
27: No. When you get the call, man, your heart just beats different. You see that number down there, you know something is on, and it's a great time of the year.
0: Well, what's really cool is I want to do this today because, you know, you'll have the guys who make, you know, we're talking about the experts in baseball, and we talk about the big-time national journalists, and they'll break news. But it's guys like this, When these trades are made, when Leo DeVries and Mason Miller and lives are changing organizations, it's guys like this who are at the root of this thing. It's not Jeff Passan or Bob Nightingale. They're just, it's guys like this who are out in the bushes who are helping making those decisions. You're changing lives and you're changing organizations.
27: Yeah, it's great, man. You know, I just want to commend and wish all the guys that are out there. Some of these guys have been sitting on players for the last couple of weeks that are really into really doing something. And, man, it could be draining. But, boy, you're talking about something that could be so exciting when you do finally pull the trigger and you're a part of that. So it's what we do. 32 years of this, and, man, I've had one of the best jobs that anybody could have on this planet, especially when you've been a baseball person your entire life. And I'm just so blessed and so fortunate to be doing that this time with the color that I love more than any in the world. It's just green and gold.
0: Coming up next, we're heading to Target Field in Minnesota. It's the rubber game of the three-game set. We're going to have Jenny Kavnar and Chris Carey join us for the changeup, and then we're heading to Cooperstown, New York. That's all coming your way right here on A's Cast.
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0: 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Jacob Wilson is going to lead off in DH. Nick Kurtz at first base hitting second. Jonah Heim will hit third behind the dish. Tyler Soderstrom, he's really been hot since May 23rd. Wow. He's going to be out in left field hitting fourth, hitting fifth. Tommy Tanks, and he's playing third base. He's played a good third base. Colby Thomas out in right field hitting sixth. Alika Williams, sure-handed, at shortstop hitting seventh. Jeff McNeil back at second base hitting eighth. And Henry Bolte will be in sitter and will be in the number nine hole. Let's get out to the changeup. where it is hot in Minnesota. It is humid. It is brutal. It's the rubber game of the three-game set. Jenny and Chris joining us. And obviously the news today, we wondered why Shai Langeliers was scratched from the lineup. We found out today just how rough boots on the ground there when you heard the news about the knee and Shai Langeliers.
9: Yeah, it just feels like this injury carousel continues, and it has been so disappointing, so frustrating for a team here in the last 4 weeks who now has seen their 11th player go on the injured list. But the heart and soul of this team, you're talking about the catcher, Shai Langeliers, the starting all-star catcher for the American League. That's a lot of production you're missing on the field, but you're also, Chris, missing a guy behind the dish who has a really young staff to handle and does such a great job with that day in and day out. His absence behind the plate will definitely be missed.
10: Well, the point that comes to mind for me is the leadership. You already had Rooker on the shelf with a knee injury. He's out for the season. Now Langeliers out for the season with a torn meniscus. So now it gives the opportunity for these young guys to step up in a leadership capacity in the clubhouse. And they understand a lot of guys are banged up, and a few guys are going to be on the mend coming back very soon. You saw Kurtz come back yesterday. Geloff is coming back sooner rather than later. But still, losing a guy like Langeliers, losing that presence in the clubhouse for the rest of the season in what has been a tumultuous year for the A's.

0: You know, I firmly believe there's a fine line between confidence and arrogance, and you get a lot of confidence in the Hall of Fame. And that's why the guys come back every year. An amazing class going in this year with Carlos Beltran, Andrew Jones, and Jeff Kent, and Bill White also being honored. And I'm looking forward to ceremony, very much so.
1: You know, the one thing, because, you know, obviously you know a lot about the Bay Area and the Giants. I got to years ago cover Jeff Kent. And to now see Jeff Kent, every single time he does an interview now, he breaks down and cries. And you really see how much this truly means to him, because that is not who he was as a player and a guy to deal with, as a teammate, anybody who played with him. It truly shows the magnitude of what this means to these men to know that you're going to get a plaque and you will live forever in the Baseball Hall of Fame.
0: Yeah, it hits them all. And I mean, for me, I kind of came full circle when Nolan Ryan cried. And I mean, if Nolan Ryan's going to cry, it just shows you the enormity of the emotion and the realization of what you've done. All of these guys, Chris, it's stunning. And for Jeff to be realizing it early is really interesting. But, you know, for all of these guys, when they step on stage, I don't know what the hell I'm doing here with all these other people. And it's like, look, you belong. And that's when it really sets in. As you look out, Jeff Kent is going to look out in the audience and see, you know, 25,000 fans, many of them in black and orange, turn around and see 61 of the game's greats, from Sandy Koufax to Johnny Bench to, you know, Eck and Raleigh and everybody else who's out here. And it's going to set in and he's going to realize, man, what am I doing here? But the reality is the career he had, Chris, as you know, because you covered it, he deserves it. He belongs in Cooperstown.
1: No, it should have been voted in a long time ago. It's ridiculous. It's a well-deserving class. Beltran, truly, you know, you talk about one of the greats when you talk about switch hitters. And then nobody was better defensively than Andrew Jones and the power. I mean, this is a phenomenal class. Now, been to Cooperstown many times, but I did one Hall of Fame induction ceremony. I was there in 99 for my guy, George Brett. I love George Brett, Nolan Ryan, Robin Yount, or Orlando Cepeda. The magnitude of the people that show up to this event in this really small town. It's very, very small, Cooperstown, New York. Just talk about logistics and what's that like for the Baseball Hall of Fame to put this event on in a very small town with a whole lot of people coming to town.
0: Well, the term that someone once coined, it takes a village, is really real. And I could tell you that, because it takes this entire village of 1,800 residents to put on induction weekend. And think about that. I mean, 1,800 people, small. I went to high school with Jim Corsi, who played for the A's. We had 3,000 kids in our high school, and that was only three grades. And now I'm in this town with 1,800 people. But, you know, it takes it, because you're going to have 20,000, 30,000. 1999, when you were here, we had 50,000. That was a record that. Or maybe it was 60 that year. We were 60 that year. So it truly takes a village. And this town is just all baseball. If you've not been to induction weekend, it's incredible. I mean, you see fans in all kinds of baseball gear. All of your baseball cards come into life with these Hall of Famers who are quite accessible. And the town is just magical. As you can see behind me, the lake here is just gorgeous.
1: A record 61 former Hall of Famers are going to be there today.
2: Yeah, remembering Jeff Kent like I did as a player, his numbers speak for themselves. But so many times people mistake people for the person that they are by what they see on the field. Hearing them talk about how sensitive and how much this means to him says a whole lot. Because the one thing that I loved about this cat, he was a no-nonsense player. He was all about business. He didn't care about Bobby Bonds Sr. He didn't care about Barry Bonds. He didn't care about nobody. Let's go up there, play hard, and let's beat these dudes' brains out. I loved it about Jeff Kent.
1: Willie Mays, Mike Schmidt, King Griffey Jr., and now Andrew Jones. Only guys to have 10 or more gold gloves and 400 more home runs. Carlos Beltran, truly one of the great switch hitters of all time. It's an unbelievable class. But we got a baseball game today. And can Jeff Three Springs get it going in Minnesota? Pitcher-friendly ballpark. We'll talk about it next right here on A's Cast.
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5: Pitching matchup brought to you by the injury attorneys of Ashton and Price. Connor Prelip up against Jeffrey Springs. For Jeffrey Springs, he's had a lot of success against the Twins. And now you're pitching in a pitcher-friendly ballpark, even though some of these Twins teams were some of the best, the Bomba squad with all the home runs they hit. But this is a pitcher's ballpark. It's a ballpark that you can pitch to contact instead of running away from contact.
6: You know, I don't care where Jeffrey Springs pitches, as long as the area code is down in the ghetto. And I mean down at the bottom. Do you hear me? Pitch at the bottom of the zone where nobody lives down there. You can't make a living down there. It's hard to eat down in the bottom of the zone, bro.
5: You step in the bottom of the zone.
6: You smelling what I'm stepping in? I'm just saying, I truly feel, though, Jeffrey's still a little beat up from the Vegas trip. I mean, wasn't fair to him, what happened there. He's still trying to recover. He can go ahead and dismiss all those thoughts, just go out there today and get it back.
5: You got to get in where you fit in.
6: Get in where you fit in, cuz.
5: Got to win a series. It's the rubber game of the three-game set between the Athletics and the Twins next. We'll talk to you after the ball game.
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8: It's time for Athletics Baseball.
9: As leisure to the plate, the pitch. That's one drive down the right field line. It was fair, it's trouble. It's gone!
8: You're home for All-Stars.
10: Drilled to left center field. This is a no-doubter. Swung on, gone. Langolaris is just amazing.
8: And epic moments.
11: The 1-1 pitch on the way, and it's a line drive to right, racing over toward the line. Diving, Colby Thomas makes a phenomenal catch. Lost his hat, but not the baseball.
8: Now for the call of today's game, here's Johnny Dusko and Chris Carey.
9: Well, everybody, we're at Target Field here in downtown Minneapolis. It's time for A's baseball. It's the A's and the Minnesota Twins rubber match of the three-game set, along with Chris Carey, Ken Korak, Jenny Kavnar, and Chris Townsend, Johnny Dosco. With you, thanks so much for being with us. It's a hot, muggy, sticky day here in downtown Minneapolis. The Rivercats trying to win a series for the first time since June 12th to the 14th, when they won that series in Vegas against the Colorado Rockies. They haven't won a road series since the first part of June, when they defeated the Cubs at Wrigley. They had a chance to actually sweep that series. They won two out of three. So the A's, well, they're vying for their 45th win of the year. And Minnesota comes in 52-54. The A's are nine back in the AL West. Minnesota 52-54 in the AL Central. Now, the A's placed their catcher, Shea Langeliers, on the 10-day injured list with a right knee torn meniscus. That's retroactive to 25th. So Brian Serban recalled from Las Vegas. So the A's lose their catcher for the 10-day IL. And Serban comes up. As far as the A's are concerned, well, they lost the game yesterday 2-0. There have only been four runs and 16 hits between the two clubs in the first two games of this series. A's won the opener 2-0, losing last night 2-0. We had a scoreless game. Bassett worked two and the third, allowed two hits and no runs. Mason Barnett pitched well, but in the sixth inning in a scoreless game, there are runners on second and third. Alan Roden came to the plate for Minnesota.
0: A one. That's hit into right field, a base hit. That's going to score Bell. And Royce Lewis is coming home. He will score. A batter too long. Barnett is tagged for two runs in the bottom of the sixth inning. Minnesota leads 2-0 here in the bottom of the sixth.
9: Yeah, that would be all the scoring of the game. Tommy White in the seventh inning was robbed by Ryan Kreidler, made a brilliant play to his left in robbing White of a base. It went out later. McNeil hit a double, but he was stranded at second base. The A's only managed three hits in the game. They've only managed eight hits in the series. So the A's, who come in 20-30 at home, 24-29 on the road, trying to win this rubber match, the three-game set. Now, the A's will return home tonight. Get ready to take on the Red Sox for four and the Tigers for three. I'm joined by Chris Carey and CC. A tough loss for the club, losing their catcher, Shea Langeliers. We obviously don't know for how long, but it's a tough blow for the club. It's already been decimated with a ton of injuries.
12: Yeah, well, when you tear your meniscus, you're pretty much out for the season. So I don't anticipate seeing Shea Langeliers again this year. And I think that's something that A's fans are going to come to have to expect. For the rest of this year, it's going to be Jonah Heim and Brian Servant, at least for the short term. Don't know what the A's are going to do with the catching position. But honestly, Johnny, it just seems like another hit. You know, it just seems like a season that has been full of a lot of downs and not many ups. And this might be the biggest hit of them all, as Langeliers, the All-Star, celebrating his first All-Star season, is likely out for the year with a torn meniscus. A leader, a vocal presence, obviously possibly the best player the A's have this year offensively, defensively does so much. It's really tough to see, and it was tough to hear that news last night.
9: Well, you brought up a good point in the award-winning changeup, outstanding job with Jenny Kavnar today on the changeup, NBC Sports California, talking about leadership. You said, look, it's an opportunity for guys to step up in a leadership role.
12: Yes, it is. I mean, these young guys, now it's just a young team, and it kind of has been that way since the start of the year with Rooker going down. But this is a unique opportunity for the Kurtzes of the world, for the Wilsons, for the Butlers, the Soderstroms, who have been here a little bit longer than some of the other guys, but not long enough typically in a clubhouse to be like, I'm the established leader of this club, to step up and say, somebody has to take ownership and responsibility for how we have played. And somebody needs to be able to vocalize what needs to be done. And I think those four guys are the ones that I pinpoint. Obviously, you've got some veterans, and you know, Servin has played at points in the big leagues. Jonah Heim, probably the biggest veteran presence on the offensive side to show up. But in terms of the future, this core, now is a great opportunity to see who's going to be that vocal leader for this club.
9: I thought Springs took a step forward in his last starting at the Diamondbacks, the first game of the road trip, and the A's won 5-2. Springs did not enter in the decision. Five plus innings, six hits and two runs, one walk and two strikeouts, but he pitched well. And look, he allowed the two-run homer to Ketel Marte, really the only mistake he made in the start.
12: Yeah, loud contact, deep contact has been what Jeffrey struggled with all year, but he minimized it in Arizona. You know, home runs are going to be hit, and they're going to be hit against Jeffrey Springs. It's just a matter of how many. And we've seen a lot given up by him at home here on the road.
0: in Minnesota, there hasn't been a home run hit. So maybe a possibility for Jeffrey Springs to keep that going here today.
13: Well, you talk about good karma. He was given two Starbucks drinks today. And so on the house, he gave it to Dallas and me, and we were in the lobby. So that good karma could end up helping him on this start.
0: Yep. Kind actions can always pay dividends, and maybe that will happen for Jeffrey Springs here today.
13: One was drank, one was spilled. We'll have Chris Carroll have the starting lineups. We return right after this.
14: Thousands of places.
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0: We're back at Target Field. A's and Twins, rubber match. A's at 44 and 60. Here's their lineup. Wilson will lead off at DH, then Kurtz at second in the order, playing first base. Jonah Heim will bat third and catch, with Tyler Soderstrom cleaning up and playing left field. Tommy White bats fifth and plays third base. Colby Thomas is the number six hitter in right field. Alika Williams gets the start at shortstop, batting seventh. Jeff McNeil, number eight hitter, playing second base. And Henry Bolte bats ninth, rounding out the order and captaining the outfield in center. For Minnesota at 52 and 54, Austin Martin leads off and plays left field. Byron Buxton bats second. He's the DH. Ryan Jeffers will bat third and catch, with Royce Lewis cleaning up and playing second base. Cody Clements bats fifth. He's in right field. Luke Keyshaw is batting sixth and playing center field. His 10th start there. Alex Jackson bats seventh and plays first base. Brooks Lee, the number eight hitter, at third base. Ryan Kreidler bats ninth and plays shortstop, a day after the Ryan Baseball Classic. Not as many Ryans here today, after 700 to 900 Ryans showed up at the ballpark yesterday and were treated to a Minnesota Twins win. Today's key performers, as well as the first inning of today's game, are both brought to you by Golden State Lumber and Showrooms, with a premier inventory across the Bay Area, Sacramento, and Stockton. The best choose Golden State Lumber and Showrooms. And I'm going to pick two key performers. Johnny will do so as well. My first is Jonah Heim. The news of Langelier's Jonah Heim's workload is about to increase exponentially, and I think him batting third, making an impact today, allowing the team to understand not only is he a Gold Glove defender, but a World Series champion and a player of high regard, he has the opportunity not only continue to develop value for himself, but to add value to this team that loses quite possibly their best player. On the Twins side, you got Prelip coming back up. An opportunity for him to do so and do well for Minnesota after the pitcher yesterday was, who was it? Paredes was injured. Mike Paredes injured, fell on the IL, and Prelip got called up.
13: Kendry Rojas.
0: Rojas started, but Prelip is the corresponding move for
13: Paredes. Right, Paredes.
12: So he has the opportunity to go out and put together a good performance. Johnny, who are your two picks?
13: Well, my two. I'm going to do a little bit differently today, CC. I'm going to say keep holding down Byron Buxton. 0-7 in the series. You know, Byron Buxton, he had come in and on quite a roll. He hit him 5 straight, loud contact, and the A's have held him check. Of course, he did line out the Sodas from the 15th inning of game one, but 0-7 in the series. Keep Byron Buxton from getting on base. That's one of my key performers. So I guess in a sense, it's Jeffrey Springs. And the other one is Nick Kurtz. Struck out 4 times yesterday, trying to get that offensive rhythm back at the plate. So Nick Kurtz, who 1 year, 1 day ago, had his magical offensive performance at Daikin Park in Houston, the 4-homer game. He is my other key performer.
12: A reminder, folks, this copyrighted broadcast is presented by Authority of the Athletics and may not be reproduced or retransmitted in any form, and the accounts and descriptions of this game may not be disseminated without the express written consent of the Athletics. Well, we go into the top of the first inning. As we mentioned before, Golden State Lumber and Showroom sponsors our first inning. And once again, here's Dosky.
13: Well, Mike Perrin, as you said, on the 15-day IL with an oblique strain. So, again, Rojas doing a nice job in those 4 innings. And Connor Prelip, 2-5, ERA of 5. He'll throw a ton of breaking balls. I think the Twins would like him to throw his fastball a little bit more, Chris. But Prelip with the start. It'll be Wilson, Kurtz, and Heim to face the left-hander. Defensively for the Minnesota Twins, it's Alex Jackson at first base, Royce Lewis at second. The shortstop is Ryan Kreidler, and at third base, Brooks Lee. Austin Martin in left, Luke Keyshaw in center, and Cody Clemens over in right. Doing the catching, Ryan Jeffers on the hill. The left-hander, Connor Prelip. He's already had 2 elbow surgeries. And he's a young left-hander. Again, 2-5, ERA of 5 for Prelip. His last appearance was on the 8th. He was on the 15-day IL. That game against Cleveland, 5 innings, 4 hits, and 3 runs, had a no decision. So Connor Prelip, 14th career start, first against the A's. He had that left middle finger blister on July the 9th, so his first start back since then. He had a rehab start at AAA St. Paul on the 19th of July against Louisville. 3 innings of no-hit baseball. So here we go. Jacob Wilson to lead things off. The umpires for the game today, Chad Fairchild has the balls and strikes. Bill Miller, the crew chief at first. Chad Whitson at second. And Dylan Wilson's over at third. Thanks so much for being with us. A hot day here in downtown Minneapolis as the A's trying to win a series. Again, for the first time in about a month and a half. Prelip from the far third base side of the rubber. Get that fastball up to 97 miles an hour in the first pitch. That's 95 mile an hour heater. The misses high. We're underway. It's 1-0. 92 degrees. Southwest winds at 7 miles an hour as the pitch to Wilson. Swung on and popped up shallow right. Coming in for it, Cody Clemens. He's under it. He'll make the catch. And there is one away. So Wilson flies out to right now. 0-9 in the series. But we got the first baseman, Nick Kurtz.
12: We talked about Kurtz being a key performer for you today. Hitless in his last 6 games. 27 strikeouts in his last 15. Just not representative of the hitter that we know. 263 now. Still been able to get on base a little bit, but 0-4 with 4 Ks, that's not something we've seen a lot.
13: Fastball is swung on and missed. That first fastball at 96, and it's nothing to want. He can fall in love with his breaking ball. He has a couple of different breaking pitches, and you can kind of throw him a little bit too much sometimes. He has that good fastball as the 0-1 pitch from Prelip. Breaking ball misses inside. Now 1 ball and 1 strike on Kurtz.
12: Kurtz hitless in his last 24 at-bats.
13: Christensen coaching at first. That's Bobby Crosby at third. 1-1 pitch. That's taken high. 2 balls and 1 strike. You know what it takes with Kurtz, and we've seen. Remember, he started the season, I think, 0-21. A couple of walks, and then he seems to get going. 2-1 the count. Left-hander comes set. The 2-1 pitch, that's fouled away. 2 balls and 2 strikes.
12: Well, Mark Kotze has, with especially his star players like a Geloff or a Kurtz, has not required them to go down to AAA Las Vegas to do rehab assignments because there has just not been enough time in between to almost justify sending them down there. But Kurtz, you can see, just a little bit behind on the fastball than usual. And over those six games where he hasn't got a hit, 13 strikeouts. So even before the injury on the capsule of his right thumb, still behind on the baseball a bit.
13: Could have been playing with it as well, right? 2-2 the count. Shortstop, Kreidler shaded up the middle as the lefty comes set. Now the 2-2 pitch, that bender misses down and away. It's now 3-2 on Kurtz. 339 down the left field line. 377 the left center field power alley. 411, the deepest part of the ballpark in deep, deep left center, almost straightaway center. Curls out to 403. It's 320 down the right field line. As the lefty delivers fastball, got him swinging. So Kurt strikes out, two down, and that'll bring up Jonah Heim, the catcher. So Jonah will take over the catching duties right now with Langoliers out. There were a lot of people on the concourse, and many of the folks just trying to get some relief with the shade and the overhang. Very hot, muggy day. Breaking ball in there for a strike. It's nothing to one on Jonah. Switch hitter batter to the right side. Jonah, 0 for 4 in the series. He has 499 career hits. 0-1 the count. As Prelip to the plate and the pitch. That's hit foul. Past Bobby Crosby. Had to do a little dance, got out of the way of it. And it's now nothing and two on Heim.
12: Bobby Crosby had to do like a quick evasive maneuver to get out of the way of the hard hit foul ball. It was a jump, like tiptoeing over the baseball.
13: It did. Good athletic reaction from number eight. There's the 0-2 pitch. That's hit foul to our right. Look out. Off the facade in the first level of seats. Means it nothing and two on Jonah. On deck hitter was Tyler Soderstrom.
12: That was headed straight for the director of A's public relations, Mark Ling.
13: It was.
12: In the press room.
13: If not for the fiberglass, he may have caught a foul ball there. 0-2 the count. Left-hander comes set. Now the 0-2 pitch is swung on and fouled tippy. Just to get a piece of it. It remains at nothing and two.
12: I think it's fiberglass or plexiglass?
13: Could be plexiglass. Been a while since I installed either one of them, so I would say it looks more like plexa. 0-2 the count on Jonah Heim. Left-hander comes set. And the 0-2 pitch. That's hit foul. Right side out of play. Now remains at 0-2.
12: Resident glass expert Johnny Dosko.
13: Yeah.
12: What about glass can you tell looks different between fiberglass and plexiglass?
13: We'll get to that in the later innings. That's left-hander Prelip at the belt. The 0-2 pitch. That misses inside with a slider. Well, it's Hall of Fame day today. We talk about Hall of Fame weekend. Andrew Jones, Jeff Kent, Carlos Beltran being inducted today. I always go back and watch the speeches and looking forward to those three. Of course, Joe Buck gave a speech yesterday. The 1-2 pitch, that misses outside. Joe Buck went in the Ford Frick, so congratulations to Joe Buck. And I look forward to hearing that speech as well. 2-2 the count on Heim. It's the start of things here in Minnesota. A's won the first game 2-0, lost last night 2-0. It was the 2-2 pitch. That's bounced out of the second baseman, Lewis. Roy scoops it up. He'll flip it over to first. It's a 1-2-3 first inning for Connor Prelip. We're through half an inning. It's the A's nothing, and the Twins are coming up.
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13: Bottom of the first, no score. It'll be Austin Martin, Byron Buxton, Ryan Jeffers to base left-hander Jeffrey Springs. Defensively for the A's, Nick Kurtz at first base, Jeff McNeil at second. The shortstop is Alika Williams at third base, Tommy White. With Tyler Soderstrom at left, Henry Bolte in center, and Colby Thomas in right. The catcher is Jonah Heim, and on the hill, left-hander Jeffrey Springs. Five innings in his last start as the first pitch to Martin. That misses inside with the first pitch fastball, and it's 1-0. So the A's go down in order in the first inning. As Springs out of his windup and the 1-0 pitch. That's one line drive left center. Coming in and attempting to make the dive to catch Soderstrom. He can't make the play. It goes off his glove. Going to retrieve it as Bolte. It's a double for Austin Martin. Great effort by Soderstrom trying to make the diving play. And tried to, he actually got a glove on it on the short hop and went off his glove and rolled towards center field. So it is a double for Austin Martin. He actually almost, oh, he darn near came up with it. He actually had it in his glove, Chris.
12: Yeah, and as he went to ground, the force of the ball pushed the glove backwards, and then as Soderstrom came up and flung the ball forward into left center away from the left fielder. But he had no decision other than dive for that baseball. If he doesn't, it gets past him.
13: For sure. So a double for Martin. That's his 14th double of the year. And here's Buxton, who takes inside on the first pitch fastball. It's 1-0. Byron 0-7 in the series. 269 overall with 25 homers and 45 driven in. Martin at second base. McNeil trying to bait him over there as the left-hander delivers on the pitch. That swung on and missed. Count is one ball and one strike on Buxton. Ryan Jeffers, the on-deck hitter. Game number 105 on the year for the A's. 44 and 60 coming in. As the lefty to the plate, the pitch, that's a little looper down the left field line, and it might be trouble. And what a sliding play by Soderstrom. Wow, so Tyler Soderstrom, a nice sliding catch near the left field line, about 8 feet from the line. Man, he's been challenged twice now. One away as Buxton unable to move Martin to third. Here's Ryan Jeffers.
12: Man, that's just closing speed from Soderstrom. Made it look a lot easier than it was. Did go down to a slide, but most left fielders don't get the initial read off the bat as well as Soderstrom did. And you get a very lethal hitter in Buxton out with Jeffers up.
13: There's Jeffers, 283, 9 homers, 32 driven in. As the pitch is chopped foul at home plate. What I meant to say earlier was actually plexiglass. I think I might have said plexiglass.
12: Oh, no, you said plexiglass.
13: Yeah, yeah. I said plexiglass. I think it's plexiglass.
12: Yeah.
13: Yeah, yeah, it is. I just want to make sure we got that clear. 0-1 the count on Ryan Jeffers. 283, 9 homers, 32 driven in. Did not play yesterday. Jeffers started the first game, was 1-for-4. And Twins only had two hits in that game. The single from Jeffers, the double from Austin Martin. Here's the lefty's pitch. Springs delivers. That one hit into left center on the move. Is Bolte going to fall in for a base hit? Rounding third base is Martin. They'll hold him there as Bolte fires it in on one hop to Heim. So a single for Jeffers. And the Twins now have first and third with one out for Royce Lewis.
12: Three looping line drives to left center to start the game.
13: There's Lewis. Lewis. 212, 10 homers, and 30 driven in. So they've been aggressive early here against Jeffrey Springs. They go on the right side for Lewis, a right-handed hitter. Lewis 1-for-6 in the series. As Springs delivers in the pitch, that's in there for a strike. On a fastball at 92, it's nothing and one. Twins two games under 500, just 3.5 back in the Central. Springs delivers in the pitch. That's chased and missed. High fastball, 92. Go quickly, nothing and two on Royce Lewis. Lewis playing second base today. He played first base yesterday. And second base in the opener. There's the 0-2 pitch. That's fouled back to the screen. Remains at 0-2.
12: Very interesting approach for Royce Lewis. If you watch him closely in the back of the box, as Jeffrey Springs is about to release, his initial step is not forward with his front leading foot. It goes backward first.
13: You don't see a ton of hitters do that as Springs delivers. You're right. The pitch swung up, bounced to the left side. Be a tough double play. Williams to second for one. On to first. Not in time. So they get the run. Lewis, too much speed. Ball is not all that hard. It's a 6-4 put out as Martin scores, and the Twins lead it 1-0. You're right. He moves that back foot. Moves it back as Springs comes to the plate. That's wild. Here is Cody Clemens, the right fielder. Lewis's 31st RBI of the year. Clemens 0-for-3 in the series. Did not play in the opener.
12: You see those drills sometimes for hitters. They move backward and then rock forward to generate power. I wonder if it's just a hybrid version of that taking place in live game speed.
13: Yeah, left on left here as Springs over to first to keep an eye on Royce Lewis. Those are first run in the first inning. Runs have been at a premium in this series. That's just the fifth run between the two clubs in the series. It's a final game of the three-game set. Lewis being held on by Kurtz as Jeffrey delivers and delivers a high strike. It's 0-1.
12: And early runs are always a good sign for opposing offenses. Not so much for the A's, especially playing on the road against the Twins.
13: Lemon starts off with that open stance from the left side. And the runner goes. The pitch is high. The throw down to second base. Not in time. Got a great jump off Springs. Royce Lewis picks up the stolen base. And there was no chance for Jonah Heim there. An outstanding jump. And Clemens now up there with the runner in scoring position. It's 1-1. Springs third base side of the rubber. He's at the belt. And the 1-1 pitch. That's a line drive to right center. It's going to fall in for a base hit. That's going to split the alley, go all the way to the wall. Lewis scores. It's a double for Clemens. He's going to dig for three. The throw to third on one up. Not in time. It gets away. But it's backed up by Springs. And the ball gets into the photographer's well. So Clemens is going to score. And it's now 3-0 Minnesota. It's going to be a triple and an error. Give Clemens his 49th RBI of the year. He scores on the errant throw. It got away from Tommy White. And Springs tried to back it up.
12: It may have hit Cody Clemens as he was diving in. Might have been the back of the foot. Yeah. Malika got the throw in.
13: Yep. It did. It hit the back of his foot. You're right. It's still going to be an error charge to Alika. So he's six. Thomas originally threw it to Alika, who fired in to third. Hit Clemens in the foot and then bounced into the photographer's well. So it's a 3-0 ball game. An error will be charged to Alika. Triple E6. But just like that, it's 3-0 Minnesota.
12: I don't know if the A's defense was thinking that Clemens was thinking three there, because as he rounded second base, I think there was a bit of surprise.
13: On everybody's part, here's the pitch to Luke Keyshaw. That's taken inside. First pitch slider. It's 1-0.
12: But this is a Minnesota team that has boatloads of athleticism. They're going to take advantage of the 90 feet if they can. You already saw a stolen base, now capitalizing on an error.
13: The 1-0 pitch to Keyshaw. That's chased and missed on a changeup from the left-hander. And it's 1-1. Clemens, RBI number 49. A tough start for Jeffrey Springs. For Clemens, by the way, that is his second, as the pitch just misses now, 2-1. Actually, for Clemens, that is his fourth triple of the year. So four triples, which is tops on the club. Count is 2-1 on Keyshaw. The 2-1 pitch. That's a fly ball to center field. Bolte moving back now to his left under it. Reaches up, makes the catch. The inning is over, but the damage done. Three runs, three hits, one error. Nobody left. We're through an inning. It's the Twins 3 and the A's nothing.
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13: Top of the second inning. It's a 3-0 Twins lead. Once again, here is Chris.
12: The second inning of today's game is brought to you by California Community Colleges. 4, 5, and 6 up for the A's. Down 3 runs, starting with Tyler Soderstrom. The left-handed hitter is on an 8-game hitting streak, 248, 16 homers, 49 runs batted in, and pre-lip fires in a fastball in the inner corner for a called strike, 0-1. That's not exactly how the A's wanted the game to start. A 3-spot in the first inning against Jeffrey Springs and company, and now the infield of the Twins will shift to the right side against Soderstrom, who with the 0-1 pitch takes high and outside, 1-1. Tyler, 2-for-7 on the series, does have an RBI, batting .321 over his last 7 games of play. So the left fielder has been seeing it well. 1-1 pitch, fouls that away. Off to the left side into the second deck of foul seats. See the buildup, 213 in April, 242 in May, 284 in June, and 293 in July. Has gotten better as the season has progressed, which is exactly what you want to see. 1-2 pitch. Curve ball outside. 2 balls and 2 strikes.
13: Yeah, there's a little more pressure on him now with Langeliers out and help carry this offense.
12: 2-2 pitch. Soderstrom lifts that in the air to deep left field. Martin going back, twisting, turning, and right in front of the warning track makes the catch in left field for the first out. A's fans, if you're not early, you're missing out. Introducing our new pregame perks happening this Tuesday and Wednesday from gates opening to 6 p.m. Random fans can win surprise giveaways and exclusive experiences, including batting practice access, seat upgrades, autographed items, and more. The earlier you arrive, the better your chances are.
0: The early fans win big. Make sure you're one of them at athletics.com/tickets. Well, Tommy White is up, and the right-handed slugger is swinging and foul tipping it into Ryan Jefferson's glove. White, 296 and 27 at bats, 1-for-8 with a double on this series. A one pitch, and he sweeps that in the air to right. Moving on, Clemens by the line. He will have room. Makes the catch. Last bit of grass in front of the foul warning track for the second out. Five quick outs for Connor Prelip. All he's needed is 23 pitches.
13: And they're keeping an eye on his pitch count, his inning count, right, as he gets close to most he's ever thrown. So I don't see him going more than five today. Obviously, it depends on how economical he is with his pitches, but they're planning on about five today for him.
0: Colby Thomas, the right-handed swinger, is up and fouling away a first pitch, 0-1. 204, four home runs, 11 RBIs. Has not played since game one in Arizona. In the third inning, he was hit on his wrist with a fastball. He had to go to the hospital. X-rays came back negative. Now he's in the order, taking a changeup at 0-1. For called strike, make it 0-2. With two outs, nobody aboard for the A's, who trail 3-0 at the top of the second. Colby Thomas, just one hit in his last 20 at the plate. Prelip, third base side of the rubber from the stretch. And the 0-2 is away on a curveball. One ball and two strikes. Colby, another guy that is hoping to get things going. It's been a little bit slower for him offensively over the last few weeks or so. Prelip set at his chest. The 1-2 pitch is a swing and a miss on a curveball. A very quick 1-2-3 inning for Connor Prelip. Six up, six down for the Twins left-hander through an inning and a half. It's Minnesota 3 and the A's nothing.
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0: Bottom of the second inning, the score 3-0 Minnesota. Alex Jackson, right-handed hitter, leads off for the Twins. Has not appeared in this series up to this point. 322 home run, 5 RBIs. And the road trip went 3-for-5 against Chicago and Cleveland. First pitch. He will swing and foul tip a fastball into Jonah Heim's glove, 0-1. Interestingly enough, Jackson 158 against lefties this year, 400 against righties. A surprise that he's in the order considering the reverse splits. Springs over the head, 0-1 pitch, and that's a defensive swing. Floated out into shallow center. Out goes McNeil, and in comes Bolte, and it drops down. Falls for a hit. A leadoff single. Second straight leadoff hit for Minnesota to start off this game. In Vegas, the lineup is stacked with options. Whether you come for exciting live sports and music, world-class restaurants, or exhilarating outdoor adventures, Vegas always knocks it out of the park with so many ways to play and explore. 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Switch hitter Brooks Lee is up, batting right-handed against the lefty Springs. And Lee takes inside. It was close. There was some contact between Lee and the baseball. Jonah Heim is trying to say to the home plate umpire, Chad Fairchild, that it was foul tipped off the knob of the bat. You could even hear it from up here. But nothing has been awarded. So either it made contact with the elbow guard or the baseball bat. But either way, Lee will have ball number one. And the 1-0 pitch from Springs. Lee lifts that to left. That's down the line. And trouble if it stays fair. It drops foul just left of the left field foul line. Lee, who's hitless in his last three games, wanted that to drop fair. That missed the left field line by about 2.5 feet.

0: currently 0-for-7 in this series. Jackson off of first. Kurtz holds him on. McNeil shading the second base bag with the right side of the infield open. Outfield straight up in the 1-1 pitch. Lee takes high. 2 balls and a strike. Lee from San Luis Obispo. And the 2-1 pitch is fouled away. Same place as Jeff McNeil.
1: Yeah, it's gorgeous up there, 805. Love that area.
0: Never been.
1: Oh, man, you would love it.
0: He's played a lot of third base in this series. By trade, a shortstop, 2-2 pitch. Springs misses the inside corner. Heim thought it might have been a strike, but instead it's 3-2. Jackson led off the inning with a bloop single to center. And now Lee is up with a 3-ball, 2-strike count. Springs is set in the 3-2 pitch. Jackson is going. The pitch fouled away. A very late jump from Alex Jackson.
1: Where do you see the Twins and what they, you know, look, they're in an interesting situation right now because they're right in the wild card hunt. Are they a team that could be buyers here? I think they're another team that could be buyers at the deadline, right?
0: Yes, I mean, it depends on how the organization wants to play. Do they think that they can win as early as this year, go deep into the playoffs, possibly even make a World Series appearance? Or do they think that maybe sustained success, trading away some of your older pieces, Jackson going again, Lee fouling away the 3-2 pitch once more? Is that the approach?
1: Yeah, I wonder if they even surprised themselves that they're in the race right now, right? They didn't know how good they were going to be this year. Right?
0: Well, and to address the elephant in the room, the American League is not strong this year. It's not. And there's talent, but the National League, it really has a bunch of teams vying for spots. If you're a 52-54 team and you're right in the middle of the wild card conversation, that means that it's not as strong in terms of record.
1: But it means you're in the hunt.
0: It means you're in the hunt.
1: Yep.
0: I mean, look at this. AL West is a perfect example right now, Johnny. Entering play today, Texas at 53-51, just 2 games above .500, is in first place. No other team in the AL West has a .500 record. 3-2 pitch. Pitch high. Jackson was on the move anyway. Lee will draw a walk. First and second with nobody out, and up comes Kreidler. Now you wonder, does Minnesota play small ball here early with Kreidler coming up? Dan Hubbs will come out of the dugout and have a consultation of the mound brought to you by Granite Expo. 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This is where they could put the game, I don't want to say out of reach, but really scratch across the number of runs. If Kreidler lays one down successfully, you get runners on second and third with Martin, Buxton, and Jeffers, your big swingers, coming up. Not to mention Royce Lewis to follow. So this will cause the corner infielders to play in for the Athletics, Kurtz and White, at first and third, respectively. You do wonder, though, Kreidler is a righty. There is a lefty on the mound, and Springs has struggled finding the strike zone. Do they still put a bunt on here? I say yes.
1: Yeah, the A's certainly think so.
0: Kreidler is going to show the hands. He pulls back on a high pitch, 1-0. Right-handed hitter, 231 with 5 home runs, 24 RBIs. Kreidler also a 308 hitter with runners in scoring position. He has runners on first and second. So if he gets ahead in the count, maybe 2-0 or get to 3-1, maybe you do see him swing. 1-0, he's going to swing away here and miss on a four-seam fastball, 1-1.
1: Kreidler's one of those guys who will always find a job in the big leagues, right? If not a starter, as a backup because of his glove. And headsy player, outstanding clubhouse guy. This guy will always have a job.
0: Twins lead the American League in runs scored with 500. Kreidler will swing again on the 1-1 pitch and foul it into the seats. Third deck, or fourth deck, rather. 1-2. Oh, Kreidler 1-for-6 on this series with a double. He got it on Ryan Knight yesterday. 1-2 pitch in the dirt. Slider blocked by Heim. 2 balls and 2 strikes. With nobody out, 2 aboard for the Twins. Runners on first and second. Minnesota already leads 3-0.

0: 2-2 pitch is up and in. 3 balls and 2 strikes. Well, we saw the last batter at a 3-2 count. Jackson was on the move. Do the Twins set both runners in motion here with nobody out?
1: Yeah, and Springs already at 32 pitches on the afternoon.
0: The pitch, 3-2. Line drive into left. It'll hang up for Soderstrom, who makes a catch at his shoulder for the first out. That was well struck from Kreidler, but both runners will scamper back to first and second. So one away, and up comes Austin Martin, who hit it in Soderstrom's direction. It was a line drive that was sinking. Soderstrom dove for it, actually landed in his glove, and then plopped out as the ball and the glove made contact with the ground. Ended up being a Martin double. So he's now 2 for 3 with a pair of doubles this series. He scored the first of now 3 Twins runs. First pitch changeup down low, 1 ball and no strikes.

0: Spring set on the third base side of the rubber. The 1-0 pitch, a breaking ball, fouled off. 1-1. Jeffrey throwing a lot of pitches, and now Springs is calling for the dugout. Out comes Mark Kotze.
1: Oh, this is not good.
0: Jeff Collins. Don't tell me.
1: It just seems like every single day.
0: It has
1: been amazing. Really has. And you can tell this from the body language of Springs right now, CC. Just frustrated. Something happened.
0: And you can look at Mark Kotze's hands are on his hips.
1: He's like, you got to be kidding me.
0: Yep.
1: So you've got to be kidding me.
0: Did he tweak it on this pitch? I'm looking at the replay right now, and yep. He kind of hobbled off of his right leg.
1: Brought out Jeff Collins right away. Kotz came out.
0: And he's biting his glove, yep. And he's going to be out of this game.
1: Man.
0: Unbelievable.
1: Him limping off the field right now.
0: So the A's are going to have to call upon Luis Morales here, who's starting to get warm in the bullpen. Yeah. It was bad, and now it's gotten a bit worse.
1: Yep.
0: From bad to worse we move. Let's go to break. Luis Morales will come into the game. 3-0 the score, 2 on and 1 out in the bottom of the second when we return with a new pitcher for the A's.
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4: That swung on, drive to deep right field. 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
3: It's your chance to be part of the action.

0: now, but again, land of opportunity, and the guys have to step up. You saw Kotze's reaction, though. He's like, you've got to be kidding me right now.
1: Well, yesterday when we asked about Langoliers, why he wasn't in the lineup, we wondered if it was just a built-in day off, and he said, nope, it's a scratch. And you know he was fighting through trying to explain what happened because, of course, he already had the news of the tear of the right meniscus for Langoliers. But for a manager, I got to give some love to Mark Kotze because this has not been easy.
0: No.
1: He's still been able to be a commanding voice, a controlling presence in that clubhouse, a guy that those players want to show up and perform for every single day, and to have your tools taken away from you. And it seems like almost daily, and for him to be able to do what he's been able to do is impressive because not a lot of individuals will be able to overcome this adversity time and time again.
0: You and I talked about Luis Morales yesterday off the air. You said you were excited about this time around for Luis. You said this is a chance. And obviously, everybody loves the arm. And to see what Luis can do, he's got such a special arm, and he just hasn't been able to do it at the big league level yet, to command it. He's had some struggles. He did have flashes of brilliance for a couple games, three games last year. But just waiting to see him kind of reach that potential.
1: Well, at the beginning of the season, Johnny, I thought this guy was primed to be the A's 2027 opening day starter.
0: Yeah.
1: That's how high I believe that Luis Morales can rise. And he is in the same conversation as a jump in again. It's just about the level of consistency. So for a 23-year-old to have the stuff that he does, to have the presence that he had last year, it's just about unlocking that again. And maybe now is the time that he can do so in a spot where the A's are already down three runs. All he needs to go out and do is pitch. So Martin will be up with a 1-1 count. At second is Jackson. At first is Lee. The Twins leading 3-0. And Morales, middle of the rubber from the stretch. The righty reliever deals. And it's well outside of the 98-mile-per-hour fastball, 2-1. Austin Martin, a former Vanderbilt Commodore. 2-1 pitch. There's a good sweeper. Swung through and missed to the bottom of the zone, 2-2.

0: Martin has doubled and scored in this game. And Morales' 2-2 pitch went slider away this time. 3 balls and 2 strikes. Derek Shelton unafraid to set his runners in motion early. We've seen it this inning. And at 3-2, you start to wonder if the Twins will be on the move despite the one out. 3-2, they'll stay put. Morales deals low, and bases are loaded now with just one out. And Byron Buxton coming up, who's hitless on this series.
1: Playing with fire with Buxton, 0-for-8 in the series, as you said, but I'm talking about a big spot here with the bases loaded. Twins trying to bust the game open.
0: So Buxton flew out to left. It's a nice sliding catch by Soderstrom back in the first inning. He's up again one inning later. 272 against righties. 182 with runners in scoring position, and a 310 hitter with one out. It's a bit of a mixed bag for Buxton in this situation. First pitch, he will swing and miss on a slider at 87 miles an hour, 0-1. Kurtz playing in and off at first base. He is on the infield grass. Likely trying to shut out an opposite field hitting lane for Buxton. A one pitch in the dirt, good block, a slider. And Heim went glove first to block that baseball. 1 ball, 1 strike. For Morales, there's been some control and command issues. That was part of the reason he was sent down to AAA. So Heim's job gets a little harder as he will have to body up as Jackson's 90 feet away from scoring the Twins' fourth run of the game. Now the pitch, a line drive caught by Alika, flipped to second, and he's out. Alika Williams makes the catch. McNeil was covering. And it's a double play for the moment with the bases loaded. Alika went down to a knee. It was a very close.

0: play at second, and Derek Shelton is going to take a look. He thinks that Brooks Lee got back in safely before McNeil's foot was on the bag, or really when McNeil received the baseball. That is close.
1: Close. I think he might have got back, Chris.
0: You can't tell from a few of these angles. You need clear and conclusive evidence to overturn.
2: After review, the call in the field is overturned. The runner is safe.
1: Yep.
2: Minnesota will retain their challenge.
0: So Buxton can't get the job done now. He's 0-for-9 on the series, and Ryan Jeffers comes to the plate. He's singled, extending his hitting streak to 4 games. Jeffers, a .333 hitter with runners in scoring position.
1: For Buxton, not great luck. Sorry, Chris. Yeah, that's two line drives caught in the game today.
0: And there's a balk. There's a balk on Morales. You can hear it from behind home plate. Chad Fairchild signaled for a balk, and now Mark Kotze is saying it is not a balk.
1: Yeah, Kotze wants an explanation right now.
0: So 4-0 Minnesota. Everybody moves up 90 feet, and Mark Kotze is frustrated with Chad Fairchild. And not too much of an argument for Mark Kotze.
1: No. And Kotze just wanted an explanation on what he saw.
0: Morales did come set, though. And now Mark Kotze gets tossed from the game. He had more to say to Chad Fairchild. I'm sure emotions are boiling over with the injuries, with everything that he's had to go through.
1: Yeah.
0: And it seems like a relatively civil conversation for an ejection. No dirt being kicked on the home plate umpire's boots at this point. Doing anything that he can do to try and fire this team up, down 4 runs early in this game.
1: Was it Kotze who was kicked out?
0: Someone was kicked out.
1: We're not certain it was Kotze at this point. Saying it was Kotze.
0: So Mark Kotze was ejected from the game. That balk scores the 4th run for Minnesota. Now 2nd and 3rd with 2 outs, and Jeffers is up, taking strike 1 on a fastball. 0-1. Not the start that you want when you're hot, muggy conditions in Minnesota. 1 pitch, slider down low, 1 ball,
1: although,
0: strike.
1: Sorry, Chris, I did see Kotze still in the dugout, so I'm not sure. Maybe it wasn't Kotze that got kicked out.
0: He's not on that railing anymore.
1: Yeah.
0: Well, I think I see him down there as well.
1: Yeah. Might have been Chris Crone to get kicked out.
0: 1 ball and 1 strike. A slider swung through and missed. 1-2. We're still trying to figure out who actually got ejected from the game.
1: Yep.
0: One and two for Morales. Jeffers lines it into right field. That's a base hit. Lee will score. Martin being waved home. Colby Thomas, a gun to the plate. It is up the line. And a 2 RBI single makes it 6-0, Minnesota. Those are RBIs 33 and 34 for Jeffers. He has 2 hits in as many innings. And Mark Kotze is still in the dugout.
1: Yep.
0: So it was not him.
1: I believe it was Chris Crone.
0: So Chris Crone was ejected from the game.
1: That would be his 2nd ejection of the year.
0: And Royce Lewis is up. Runner on first. Kurtz holds him on. Lewis backed out of the plate with a slider. 1 ball and 1 strike. Royce Lewis reached on a RBI fielder's choice. And later scored the 2nd of now 6 Minnesota runs. 1-1 pitch. Popped up. A mile high, shallow right center. Second baseman McNeil moves back and makes the catch in the outfield grass for the final out of the second inning. But three or more runs score for Minnesota, and they lead 6-0 through two innings of play on the A's Radio Network.
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0: 6-0 the score. The Twins lead. 7-8-9 up for the A's, starting with the right-handed hitter, Alika Williams, who's at 277, two home runs, 10 RBIs. Prelip to the plate. It's a sinker away, one ball and no strikes. Well, Minnesota has scored three in the second, including an ejection of Chris Krohn after a balk call on Luis Morales. 1-0 pitch, fouled back, 1-1. So not the start the A's want. By the way, top of the third inning of today's game is brought to you by NorCal Auto Group. 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One ball and one strike to Williams, and he fouls off the next pitch, 1-2. Off to the right side, a nice catch by a fan in the shade. Well, it is the third inning, Johnny. We got to do our attendance guess.
1: Yeah, we certainly do.
0: Ball and two strikes. Curveball outside, two balls and two strikes.
1: Well, I'm going to say 18-1-2-8.
0: A swing and a miss on the 2-2 slider. Alika strikes out. Seven straight retired. You're going 18-1-2-8.
1: I am.
0: I'm going to do the Arizona number. I'm going to do 19,074.
1: All right.
0: Jeff McNeil is up, left-handed hitter. And swings on the first pitch, flying it to left. In the sunlight, moving in is Austin Martin. He will make the catch for the second out.
1: Jared Wells.
9: I'll go 16,750.
1: 16,750 for Mr. Wells. All right.
0: So you have the mid mark, I have the high mark, and Jared has the low mark. Jared looking for a win.
1: He really is.
0: Series is split between me and Johnny, the plexiglass expert. And Volte is up, right-handed hitter. And swinging on the first pitch, a lot of early contact, two hops to the second baseman. Royce Lewis throws to first. And nine up, nine down for Connor Prelip. Through 2.5 innings of play, it's the Twins 6 and the A's nothing.
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0: 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Morales will take on Cody Clemens. And Clemens again drives it into the right center field gap, this time moving over and making the catch is Colby Thomas. A good beat on the baseball. One pitch and one out. Well, the final line on Jeffrey Springs, an inning and a third. Four hits, five runs, four of them earned with a walk and no strikeouts. Morales took over. Mid count against Austin Martin. Five batters ago. He's back in the second inning. Now Luke Keyshaw is up, entering play. 3-10 over his last 30 games of play. And he will take a low strike call, 0-1. On a fastball at the knees. Tommy White playing in at third. The 0-1 pitch is a slider low, one ball and one strike. Morales is 1-1 pitch. Slider low and away, two balls and one strike. And I know we talked about team mentality and going out there and grinding and putting together wins and quality at-bats. We saw it in Arizona. Down 12, Jeff McNeil was a perfect example of that. Final game of the series. 2-1 comes home. Fastball for a called strike, 2-2. Which with just the sheer amount of injuries. News of Langoliers probably yesterday for this ball club, seeing Jeffrey Springs leaving the game with injury. It has to be very difficult, 2-2 pitch, slider low, to be able to compartmentalize time and time again. And I think, you know, obviously you're trying to go for the wins, but now the ultimate goal is to finish this series with everybody still healthy that can remain. 3-2, ground ball to short. Alika waits back on it, bobbles. He's going to have to put it in his pocket. Another error. Second error for Alika Williams. I mean, that was a routine ground ball. He just couldn't gather. And Keyshaw is aboard. Oh, fielding error.
1: Yeah, Williams, an outstanding defensive shortstop, just couldn't come up with a clean. That's what's so amazing about the run for Jacob Wilson, right? I mean, just one of those plays, right, in 103, 104 games. It's amazing, the stretch, the streak that Jacob Wilson is on, because the shortstop is going to have a tough time on routine plays at times.
0: Now it's Alex Jackson.
1: But you're right, getting back to what you talked about, it's you have to compartmentalize as a club, right? I mean, because you hate those immortal four words, here we go again, but it just seems like that's what you have every day with the injuries.
0: 0-1 to Jackson. Make it 0-2 with the four-seam fastball fouled away. No balls, two strikes, now a runner on first. It's Keyshaw reaching on the error. The score 6-0 Minnesota at the bottom of the third.
1: But again, we talked about it. No one is going to feel sorry for you in this league. The games go on, right? So it is next man up, and you just got to find a way.
0: Now the 0-2 pitch, slider low and in. One ball and two strikes. Takes a lot of mental toughness, though. You know, see guys that you play with, that you're in the hotels with, and that you travel with, you're in the clubhouse with, now not being on the team for an extended period of time, that are big-time impact contributors to the club. 1-2 pitch, fouled back. And right near us, fan in a black backwards cap, sunglasses, a gray shirt, a leg tattoo, made a leaping effort at the ball, did drop the ball, but ended up with the baseball after it's all said and done. Alex Jackson playing in his first career game at first base, by the way. Morales from the stretch, 1-2 pitch, fouled away. Chris Townsend made a great point on A's Cast and NBC Sports. The Shooty Babbitt said just the sheer amount of games that Shea Langeliers was catching, it has been great to have Jonah Heim in the fold, giving him an extra day every once in a while.
1: Right.
0: DH. One ball and two strikes. Check swing on a slider in the dirt. He strikes out. And that is the first strikeout for Morales. First strikeout of the game for the A's. Brooks Lee will switch sides of the plate and bat left-handed against the high-octane right-handed arm. Lee has walked and scored. He scored on the balk from Morales. First pitch slider. Bottom of the strike zone. Swung through a miss. 0-1.
1: That's back-to-back solid sliders from the right-hander. I'd love to see Luis Morales get it going here.
0: 0-1. Stuck with a sweeper. Down low. One ball and one strike.

0: Springs, or Morales, I'm sorry, sets at his chest, throws to first. Kieschel back in, standing up. You can feel the heat from here. It is sticky in this booth.
1: Yeah, I can't imagine on that field.
0: One ball and one strike. Slow bouncing ball. Kurtz comes in, makes the play, and will step on the bag to retire the side. No runs, no hits, an error, and one man left on base in the bottom of the third. Through three innings of play, it's the Twins 6, and the A's nothing.
2: Whether you're courtside or poolside, in a box suite or penthouse suite,
3: wow,
2: on the sideline or a zip line, there's no better place than Vegas to be part of the action. 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
1: Prelip delivers in the first pitch to Jacob Wilson. Lifted foul right side out of play. 0-1. Prelip's retired. The first nine he's faced. Jacob flied out to the right fielder Clemens in the first inning. 0-1. Jacob 0-9 in the series. Right-handed hitter. Center fielder Kieschel, and shaded well towards right center as the pitch misses 1-1. Carlos Beltran, inducted today in Cooperstown, 8-time All-Star, and what a career. Beltran at 2,725. It's 27-25. Wilson fly ball to the right center, exactly where Kieschel is playing. He moves up, actually back a couple of steps, makes the catch route number one. That's 10 in a row retired by the left-hander Connor Prelip. And here is Nick Kurtz. And for Beltran, 435 career homers, 565 doubles, lifetime OPS of 836. Had a brilliant career. Came up with the Royals. I remember when he came up in the late 90s with Kansas City and then went to the Mets. He had that big year in 04 with Houston, and that got him the contract with the Mets. Here's the pitch to Kurtz in there for a strike, 0-1. Remember he had that, just at the end of the year, he had that two-month period where he just absolutely dominated and signed that big deal with the Mets, went to the Cardinals, the Yankees, ended up with the Astros 2017. It's now 1-1 on Nick Kurtz. 6-0 Twins were in the top of the fourth, but well-deserved into Cooperstown, Carlos Beltran.
0: Yeah, I mean, a very special player, a good mix of contact and power as well. Did a lot of the little things right, too.
1: 1-1 to Kurtz, fouled away left side out of play, 1-2.
0: Ended up being a World Series champion in 2017.
1: Finding out now right hip discomfort for Jeffrey Springs while he was taken out. 1-2 pitch, that misses outside. 2 balls and 2 strikes. Right hip discomfort for Jeffrey Springs. 2-2 on Kurtz. Struck out swinging in the first inning, 0-1. He's 0-5 in the series. As Prelip delivers in the pitch, that's taken outside. 3-2 the count on Nick. Six runs, five hits for the Twins. No runs, no hits for the A's.
0: You can see Springs just hobbling around off that right leg like we talked about.
1: Kreidler sheeted up the middle. The 3-2 pitch. That misses low, and Kurtz is aboard. So one-out walk to Nick. And that'll bring up the catcher, Jonah Heim. Good for Beltran. His best year was 06. He had 41 homers, driven 116 runs. OPS of 982. That was with the Mets. Here is Jonah Heim, a switch hitter batting from the right side. As Connor Prelip delivers, and the pitch taken inside, 1-0. Kurtz walked. That's the first base runner for the A's on the afternoon. We're in the fourth inning. It's a 6-0 Minnesota lead. Rubber match of the three-game set. I'm 232, nine homers, driven in 32 runs. As Prelip delivers low and inside, now 2-0 on Jonah. Kurtz, not a very good lead at first. Prelip delivers a pitch that missed inside. Close pitch, now 3-0 on Heim. On-deck hitter Tyler Soderstrom. Hope to see you at the ballpark tomorrow. Red Sox in town for four. Boston, a team that has been on absolute fire of late. And the 3-0 pitch, that's taken for a strike. Inside part of the plate. It's now 3-1. Tomorrow it'll be Peyton Tolley, the left-hander, against Jack Perkins. Pitch is fouled to our right and out of play. Peyton Tolley's, I love watching his press conferences. So honest, emotional. It's really been a treat to see Peyton Tolley and coming into this game in the big leagues. And he's actually pitched well, not had a ton of luck. The 3-2 pitch from the left-hander is hit foul right side out of play. So it'll be Tolley and Perkins tomorrow, the probables. Tuesday will be Jake Bennett. He's pitched really well for Boston. It's left-hander Gage Jump. Wednesday, Patrick Sandoval back in the fold, coming off an injury. Former Angel. Left-hander will face left-hander Jacob Lopez. 3-2 pitch. That's hit down the right field line, slicing foul out of play. You might have forgotten that Patrick Sandoval signed with the Red Sox. He signed. He was injured when he signed him. But they're excited to see what the left-hander can do. Patrick Sandoval has outstanding stuff. We don't have the starter yet for the A's on Thursday. We do know that it'll be Sonny Gray, the former Athletic, to pitch for the Red Sox. Here's the pitch. That's a little chopper on two ops to third. Up with it is Lee. A second for one on to first. And they get the double play. So a 5-4-3 ending double play. Jackson able to stay on the bag despite a bad throw by Lewis, but they get the 5-4-3 around the horn double play. The inning is over. No runs, a walk, nobody left. We're through 3.5. It's the Twins 6 and the A's nothing.
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1: We go to the bottom of the fourth inning. It's a 6-0 Twins lead as the right-hander Luis Morales gets the fourth inning here. As Ryan Kreidler, the hitter, first pitch to Ryan, a slider in there for a strike. It's 0-1. Twins 3 in the first, 3 in the second. That's where we are, bottom of the fourth. 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As the pitch, that's chased to miss a second slider. It's 0-2 on Kreidler. Ryan Kreidler, son of an outstanding sports writer. Mark Kreidler is the 0-2 pitch. That's a slider, bang down the left field line for a base hit. Over to get it, Soderstrom. Kreidler's going to dig for two. Now Tyler having trouble with it in left field. It's going to be a double for Kreidler. That's his second double in as many games. A leadoff double here in the fourth. That's the sixth hit for Minnesota. And that will bring up Austin Martin, the left fielder.
0: Tell you what, I've been impressed with Kreidler not only as a defender but as a hitter. An opposite field double yesterday. Now just sticks with a low breaking ball, is able to turn on it. A lot of high velocity and gets himself another double this game.
1: Yeah, he could be 2-for-2. He lined out to Soderstrom in left field in the second inning. And he's run into some bad luck the last couple of weeks as the pitch is fouled back to the screen. It's 0-1. First pitch fastball, 98 for Luis Morales. A's have two errors, both by Alika Williams, shortstop. Martin has doubled and scored. He has walked and scored. As Morales looks back at second base and the right-hander's pitch, that's hit foul to our right, to the second level of seats. 0-2 the count on Austin Martin.
0: Can't believe this place is already 16 years old.
1: It still looks fantastic.
0: Yes, it does.
1: That's a great ballpark for sure. And the fans came out today in the hot, humid weather. Turn on their team. It's 52-54. Here's the pitch. That misses to Hunt. Misses to right-hand hitting Martin. And the count at 1-2.
0: There are quite a few baseball stadiums that will be able to withstand the test of time. Obviously, the Churches of Baseball, Fenway Park, Wrigley Field, Yankee Stadium. This one is fantastic as well.
1: They're happy to get out of the Metrodome, I'll tell you that. Right-hander check second. And the 1-2 pitch. That misses. That fastball at 99. It's now 2-2.
0: Doesn't it make you think, though, like, what is the average shelf life for a ballpark nowadays? Because with all of the advancing of technology, you can either upgrade your ballpark or say, we're going to knock it down and build a brand new one.
1: That's right.
0: The A's lucky that they're in the position they're in. They're going to build a state-of-the-art ballpark on the Las Vegas Strip. It's super technologically advanced, fan-friendly. It's pretty cool to see that taking place in live
1: time. Sure. 2-2 pitch. That's one, a little pop-up in a shallow left. Going out, Williams coming in, Soderstrom. It'll be Williams to make the catch in shallow left, and there is one away. Nice job by Alika. A long way to go. And one down to the fourth, and that will bring up Byron Buxton, the designated hitter. Buxton was a poor luck today. Soderstrom had a nice sliding catch on a ball hit down the left field line back in the first. And then he had a bullet right at McNeil. Right-hander at the plate in the pitch. That swung on and missed. And it's 0-1. Sorry, line drive right at Williams, I should say.
0: nearly was a double play ball. Yeah. Initially, it was.
1: Almost was a 6-4 double play. Yeah, it was an Alika Williams, pardon me. 0-1 the count on Buxton. 6-0 Twins were in the bottom of the fourth. We talked about Carlos Beltran, and of course I was on the, I mean, everybody that saw Andrew Jones play as the 0-1 pitch, that misses and the count's 1-1. He would be a sure Hall of Famer. It took him a while to get there. But for Jones, 434 homers. What do you have, 10 gold gloves? 383 doubles. Left an OPS of 823. Runner goes, the pitch low, the throw to third base goes into left field. So coming in to score is Kreidler. It's going to be stolen base E2, and it's now 7-0 Minnesota. It's the third error of the game for the Athletics. So a stolen base for Ryan Kreidler, and the ball got past Tommy White. Kreidler got a great jump, but Tommy White had no chance. The throw was to his left. So stolen base, E2, 7-0 Minnesota, 2-1 the count on Buxton. Here's the pitch, that's fouled away, 2-2 the count. Seven runs, six hits for Minnesota, no runs, no hits for the A's. So we are bottom of the fourth. 2-2 pitch. Chased and missed. He struck him out. That fastball, 99 miles an hour. So there are two away here in the fourth. Buxton 0-3. That'll bring up Ryan Jeffers, the catcher.

0: Here's Jeffers. Jeffers has singled twice. Pitch is taken down and away with a first pitch slider. One ball and no strikes. Well, you talk about Medina and where you see him maybe as a starter or late inning high leverage with Morales as the 1-0 pitch in there for a strike. One. Well, I think both of us and many in the organization do see him as a starter.
1: Yes. But both of them are so similar.
0: Yeah.
1: Like, honestly, not just the names are similar, but they are similar players in their stuff, their delivery.
0: 1-1 pitch. That misses outside. 2-1.
1: I think at times their command is similar, lack thereof. And I think Luis Medina could be a starter as well. I think he probably profiles better out of the bullpen as a late reliever, but maybe if Luis Morales, did I say Medina should be out of the bullpen? Morales, if he doesn't...
0: 2-1 pitch fouled away.
1: Find consistency in the starting role, maybe you find both of them at the back end of a bullpen together.
0: Yeah. Both have electric arms. 2-2 the count on Jeffers. It's been all Twins here in the rubber match. This three-game series here today. Outfield straight away on Jeffers as Morales delivers, but that's hit foul to the screen right side of the Twins dugout. Remains a 2-2 on Jeffers.
1: There's probably going to be an opportunity now with all of the injuries to test all of these theories for the rest of the season, whether it's Morales starting, Morales out of bullpen. Who knows? Maybe with what you see, maybe Medina gets a start.
0: Slider swung on and popped up foul territory. Heim gives a look, but that's well in amongst the spectators.
1: And again, I have no crystal ball. I have no information saying that they can do that, but just the sheer amount of injury, you just don't have as many guys you can call up from AAA. And so you may entrust Medina in an opening situation. He may do well for two or three innings and then start to build up because there is a need for that role right now.
0: This is 47th pitch. Checks his swing on a slider. Did he go? Bill Miller says he did not. First base umpire. It's now 3-2 on Ryan Jeffers. Jeffers at 292 now. 9 homers, 32 driven, and having a fine year. 3-2 pitch. That is strike three called at the knees on a fastball at 99, and Jeffers knew it. So they do get a run, though, the Twins do, on the double from Kreidler. The stolen base, he scores on the errant throw by Heim. One run, one hit, an error, nobody left. We're through four. It's the Twins 7 and the Athletics nothing.
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0: 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We hope to see you at the ballpark tomorrow night. And throughout the Red Sox series, should be a fun series. It'll be the left-hander Peyton Tolley 5 and 6, 3.31. Right-hander Jack Perkins, 2 and 5, 6.57. A 6.40 starter, all-star with Tony the Commander at 4.30. And then I'll take it at 5.30. Ken Korak is back. And Kenny and I'll have the broadcast for you at 6.30 with a 6.40 first pitch.
1: You know, Ken's itching to get back in the booth.
0: Oh, I can't wait to see
1: him. We miss him.
0: I miss him. No, you do too. Our whole group misses him when he's not with us. And here's Soderstrom as Prelip. The left-hander comes set and out of the plate in the pitch. That's taken first right. It's 0-1 on Soderstrom, who flied out to Martin, his opposing number in left field in the second inning. Prelip is at 52 pitches as that one misses. 1-1.
1: On exactly what you talked about. You said they have him on a pitch counter. They only want him to throw so many innings, but it just really depends on how far he can go. Yeah. And right now, remarkably conservative.
0: For sure. He's the minimum through four. Yeah. Misses away with a fastball 94. Count is 2-1. He falls in love, as we said, with those breaking balls. He's been effective with it, but he's got a good fastball. 2-1 the count. 2-1 pitch. That misses outside. 3-1 on Soderstrom. Kind of a light breeze right now. The Red Sox lead the Blue Jays 5-0, actually 6-0 now in the bottom of the seventh at Fenway. 3-1 pitch. That swung on, banged into right field for a base hit. Soderstrom picks up the first A's hit. A sharp single to right. He's now 3-for-9 in the series. And that will bring up Tommy White, the third baseman.
1: He's been seeing the pull side very well. It was a fastball, a cut fastball, the inner half of the plate. He just turns it around. Now a 9-game hitting streak for Soderstrom.
0: Here's Tommy White, 7 for his last 22. That doesn't tell the whole story, though. I talked to him today in the clubhouse before the ball game, and he said, look, this is the big leagues. As pitch to White in there for a strike on one. He goes, that play by Kreidler, he's laughing, shaking his head. He's like, they're pretty good up here. Fine play by Kreidler. Of course, he was robbed by Buxton and Martin in game one of this series, Chris. Prelip looks over at first, now to the plate in the pitch. That's taken inside. It's 1-1.
1: Just that exchange tells you about the maturity of Tommy White. Some guys might be thinking about all those plays, all the hits they didn't get. This guy is thinking about all the hits that he will get.
0: Yes.
1: In the future.
0: Here's the 1-1 pitch. That's waved at and missed. It's 1-2. Outstanding curveball from the left-hander there. It's 1-2.
1: As we've talked about this before, with young guys coming up, they've never failed in their careers before. High school, college, best player in every team they ever played for. Now they have to navigate through the big leagues, which isn't always easy.
0: That's chased and missed. He struck him out. Another, that was a changeup there. A couple of good off-speed pitches from Prelip. So he strikes out White, and that is strikeout number 4 for the left-hander. One away, here's Colby Thomas. I mean, plus changeup, plus curveball for this left-hander, Connor Prelip. Two elbow surgeries, Wisconsin kid, as the pitch misses inside. Went to Toma High School. You may say Toma High School. Where have they performed? Where did the band perform? Well, they actually performed at the 2015 Outback Bowl. As the left end of the plate in the pitch, that's bounced toward the shortstop. Kreidler will scoop it up to second for one on to first. They get the double play. So a 6-4-3 inning-ending double play. No runs, one hit, and nobody left. And we are through 4.5 innings of play. It's the Twins 7 and the A's nothing.
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0: We go to the bottom of the fifth inning. By the way, Jared Wells, our trusted engineer, it's been great to get to know him on this trip. And, of course, Nate the Great back at the studio as Royce Lewis at the plate. First pitch from Luis Morales in there for a strike. 0-1, 7 runs, 6 hits for the Twins. No runs, 1 hit, and 3 errors for the A's. So where we are, bottom of the fifth, rubber mats to the 3-game set. Morales delivers the 0-1 pitch. Slider misses away. It's 1-1. Yeah, back-to-back 3-run innings for Minnesota. Morales delivers that one in there for a strike at the knees. Good pitch. Fastball at 99 for Luis. That was 1-2. One-two pitch misses high and away. 2 balls and 2 strikes. We'll celebrate over a century of legendary baseball history. Be there early on Wednesday, August 12th. Secure a premium piece of the A's legacy with a limited edition 125th anniversary coin giveaway set, complete with a custom display case, which is bounced toward the shortstop. Moving to his left, scooping it up is Williams. Slings it to Kurtz at first. And there is one out here in the fifth inning as Lewis rounds out. Here's Cody Clemens. This is a must-have keepsake for every true collector and A's fan. 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There's Clemens, who tripled in that first inning. He tripled and scored. He lined out to the right fielder Thomas in the third. 1-for-2. We had just 4 runs and 16 hits between the two clubs in the 2 games combined coming into this game. Slider in there for a strike on Clemens, 0-1. Clemens lined out to Colby Thomas in right field in the third. Here's the 0-1 pitch. That's hit up the middle. Moving to his right is McNeil. Gloves it, has trouble on the transfer from glove hand to throwing hand. See if that's an error charge at the second baseman. He got to it, but on the transfer, just could not get it cleanly into that right hand. Not an easy play, but it's, when he got to the ball, we'll see how they score. That might be an error charge to Jeff. They're scoring the base hit. So a single for Clemens. 1 on, 1 out. And here's Luke Keyshaw, who's 0-for-2. And the first pitch is a fastball, 98 miles an hour. It's nothing and one. The batter is challenging the strike call. But Keyshaw thought it missed outside. And he is going to be right.
11: Pitches the ball. Minnesota has 2 remaining.
0: Minnesota with 2 remaining challenges. Count is 1-0 on Keyshaw. Reached on that Alika Williams error in the third. 0-for-2. Right-hand hitter slightly open stance. There's the pitch. That's foul tipped into the glove of Heim. On a fastball, it's 1-1. Andre Jones, and what hurt his Hall of Fame case for all those years, is just the number of hits. He only did less than 2,000 hits. 1-1 pitch. That's in there for a strike. Now 1-2. 434 homers, the 10 gold gloves. So we talked about Beltran and Jones. Now Jeff Kent inducted as well. There's the 1-2 pitch. That is strike three called. He got him on the fastball at 98 miles an hour. Another strikeout for Morales, and for Luis, that is his fourth strikeout. So two outs. Here's Alex Jackson, the first baseman. Jackson has singled and scored and struck out. He's one for two. For Morales, he is retired. Five of the last six he's faced. Jackson, right-handed hitter, 7-0 Twins. Slider, chop foul toward the on-deck hitter in Brooks Lee. It's nothing and one. So I think that was the thing with Andrew Jones, just the fact he had less than or fewer than 2,000 hits. Reason I think it took a while for him to get into Cooperstown. 0-1 pitch. That's chased and missed, and it's nothing and two. Some dominant years, though.
1: Absolutely. I think you're absolutely right, Johnny. When you look at his numbers and everything else, it seemed like the body of work was more than enough to make it to Cooperstown years earlier than when he got in. But they finally looked at the defensive numbers and the full body of work, which I think is exactly what they should do.
0: 0-2 the count. 0-2 pitch. That misses high and away. 1-2. 1-2 on Jackson. 7 runs, 7 hits for the Twins. No runs, 1 hit, 3 errors for the A's. Well, they might give McNeil an error on that. He made the play to his right. As the 1-2 pitch. That is strike three call. Great job by Luis. Picks up another strikeout. That's his fifth. No runs, 1 hit, a man left. We're through, 5 complete. It's still the Twins 7 and the A's nothing.
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0: We go to the top of the sixth inning, 7-0 the score. 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With

0: was to get nominated. Love to see him win it and get in there. And yeah, he's tremendous and deservingly so of that award for sure.
1: 2-2 from Bolte is swing and a miss. Or to Bolte, he strikes out swinging. Prelip another K. 5 strikeouts for Connor Prelip. 2 away, and up comes Jacob Wilson.
0: Well, yeah, but quite an honor for Joe Buck. I do want to touch on Jeff Kent as well, because he's the third player today to get inducted. Talked about Beltran and of course, Andrew Jones, but Jeff Kent getting in as well. I thought he deserved it as well. He had an outstanding career, one of the best second basemen numbers-wise ever.
1: We'll continue that conversation here in the top of the sixth. There are 2 outs and a runner aboard. Derek Shelton has taken the ball from Connor Prelip, who gets a standing ovation walking off the field after 5 2/3. Scoreless. We'll have a new reliever when we come back.
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7: Get IKEA whenever, wherever, however at IKEA.us. IKEA, dream the possibilities.
1: So we're here in the top of the sixth inning. 2 on, 1 out, 7-0. Minnesota. Connor Prelip is finished. 5 2/3, 2 hits, no runs, a walk, 5 strikeouts. Is responsible for the runner on first. The right-handed pitcher, Cole Sands, entering the game. 13th appearance, 1-1, 4.63 ERA. Sands was reinstated from the 15-day injured list today. Missed 76 games. The right forearm strain. The first pitch he fires is a four-seam fastball away. 1 ball and no strikes. Jacob Wilson, who has flied out twice, 0-2. Sands on the third base side of the rubber from the stretch. 1-0 pitch. And it's fouled back. 1-1. So Prelip does his job. 5 2/3 innings of work. Was an out away from a quality start after being elevated from AAA St. Paul. 1-1 home. Splitter fouled away into the seats. 1-2. Jackson will hold on the runner McNeil at first. He had a 1-out single to center field. Rest of the infield playing straight up. Royce Lewis maybe a step or two closer to second base, shading the bag. And Wilson behind in the count with Sands. 1-2 pitch coming. And on his hands, a curveball fouled back.
0: Yeah, so Kent was a 5-time All-Star and had 377 career homers. He had 560 career doubles, 856 lifetime OPS, 2,461 hits.
1: 1-2 to Wilson. That might have gotten his hand.
0: It did.
1: Up and in. Jacob still grabbing his left hand, shaking it out. And he was hit by a pitch. And you just can't afford to see another guy go down right now. Wilson looks like he's okay. Out comes Mark Kotze and Jeff Collins. We've seen hand and wrist injuries already recently. Max Muncy missed a significant amount of time with a hand injury. Colby Thomas went to the hospital earlier this trip with a wrist injury. And luckily it hit the protective padding on his hand.
0: Look, the top of the hand there, Chris, did it not?
1: Yep. But it got the protective padding on his knuckles.

0: and Jacob is okay.
1: Yeah, he assured Jeff Collins as Collins came out, look, I'm fine, but that stings as he's now on the first base bag. First and second now, two outs.
0: So it's Kurtz. Struck out and walked in this game. Two on, two outs, 7-0 the score. Minnesota leads in the top of the sixth inning. Sands the plate, Kurtz in the air, left center field. Kieschel going back, still going back, at the wall, leaping try, and it's gone. Nick Kurtz, a three-run home run, and the A's are on the board. The first home run of this series, and it belongs to Kurtz. Seven to three now.
1: It shows how strong he is, right? Didn't even get all of it. He gets it out the almost the deepest part of the ballpark for number 21 for Nick. You're right, first home run for either club in this series.
0: That's a way to snap an 0-for-24, 0-for-25 skid with a three-run home run. RBI is 67, 68, and 69. Book is closed on prelip, 5 2/3, two hits. One run, it was earned with a walk and five strikeouts. And now Heim swings and misses quickly, 0-2. The A's catcher. Kieschel gave it a good try, jumped up, and it was just barely out of his reach into the A's bullpen in left center. Sands to the plate, the 0-2. Now Heim runs into one, right center field. Kieschel moving on, and in the alley right in front of the warning track makes the catch. Three runs, two hits, no errors, a home run by Nick Kurtz's 21st of the year, and no men left on base through five and a half. Twins 7 and the A's 3.
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0: Bottom of the sixth inning. Score 7-3 Minnesota after a three-run home run from Kurtz, his 21st of the season. It's Brooks Lee leading off the inning, and a backdoor slider for a called strike against Brooks Lee, 0-1. Lee 0-1 with a walk, a run scored, also grounded out. Infield swung over to the right. Morales still hard at work. 68th pitch is a ground ball up the middle. Ranging over, two hops, backhand. McNeil throws to first, and one is away. 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Quick out for Morales, and Kreidler is up. Take down low on a fastball. One ball and no strikes. Kreidler has struck the ball well. He's 1-for-2. With a double, a stolen base, a run scored. And the 1-0. Fastball low. Two balls and no strikes. Can't wait for theme games at the ballpark. 2-0 pitch, fastball away, three balls and no strikes. Coming up, Bravo Night. I know you're a big reality television's show star. And then, of course, K-pop Demon Hunter Night, the ballpark. Avid listener, Johnny Dosco, 3-0 pitch, called strike 3-1.
1: Now, I know you're more to the Real Housewives of Salt Lake City. You like those shows, but they're very popular shows.
0: Three balls and one strike. Kreidler will take strike two on a four-seam fastball, and here comes an ABS challenge. It was called a strike at the knees. See if Kreidler is right here.
1: Yeah, I thought it was low.
0: And it was not low. It was a strike. Minnesota has one remaining challenge. So I go Real Housewives of Salt Lake City. That's what you've got for me?
1: I don't know. It just came into my mind.
0: Well, you learn what somebody really thinks about you late in the season, don't you?
1: What's wrong with Salt Lake City, man?
0: Two strikes. Just thought you thought I was more exciting than that. Or Beverly Hills.
1: Beverly Hills, okay. Give me that. Well, you're
0: Housewives of Atlanta.
1: You're a Floridian, so maybe Real Housewives of Miami.
0: I don't know if they have that.
1: Oh, really?
0: They should, though. More of a K-pop guy myself, anyway. Yep. Three balls and two strikes to Kreidler. That's driven to left center field. Soderstrom moving back, looking up, and it is going to bounce over the wall. An automatic double for Ryan Kreidler. And he pulls up at second base, his second double of the game. He's seen it well.
1: He is. Third double of the series. Three doubles in his last six at-bats.
0: And up comes Austin Martin. First pitch to Martin, up and in on a slider. Did not break at all. It stayed high. One ball and no strikes. Martin, 1-for-2. Double, walk, hop out. Scored two runs today. 7-3 the score, with Kreidler at second in the bottom of the sixth. Minnesota leading. Kreidler breaking for third. Throw down to third is off the bag. The backhand of Tommy White. Ryan Kreidler now has his second stolen base. It was a strike to Martin. So now 1-1. Count. And Morales is going to operate from the windup with the runner at third. The infield now in. And the 1-1 home to Martin. That's a fly ball to left. Soderstrom hardly has to move. Will shift his hips, make the catch, and he drops it. Oh, man, he dropped the baseball, and Martin's going to take a turnaround second, push for third, and he's going to get to third. Unbelievable. It was hit directly at Soderstrom, and he flat-out dropped it.
1: Yeah, you just don't see it. It's going to be an RBI, though, for Austin Martin, as no question Kreidler would have scored on that sacrifice fly. Well, would have been the sacrifice fly.
0: I mean, he had it measured up perfectly, and it I don't even know how to explain that.
1: It's going to be E7 and an RBI for Martin. And that's kind of how it's gone. It's four errors now. It could have been five. I thought it should have been there on McNeil. They scored that a hit.
0: Dan Hubbs out for a consultation on the mound.
1: So it's sack fly E7.
0: 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And now Jeff Hartley will get up and warm as Byron Buxton struts to the plate. 8-3 to score. Minnesota ahead.
1: I believe it's the first four-error game of the A's this year.
0: Infield remains in. Buxton swinging and lining it foul on a slider in.

0: Reds and Cardinals are tied at 2-2. Nationals throttling the D-backs 9-4 at home. The Braves up 2-1 at Camden Yards. Tigers up 4-3 over the Royals at home. A one-pitch slider away. One ball and one strike. Mets beating the Dodgers at home 5-3. The Marlins trailing the Padres at home 5-3 as well. And guess what? Another 5-3 score. The White Sox up on the Astros in the seventh inning at home. 1-1 pitch. Fastball high, 2-1.
1: It is the high for the A's this year. They had three errors in the game on the 17th of May against the Giants at the home ballpark. And got these four errors, most they've made in the game this year.
0: 2-1. Buxton does not expand his zone. A slider called for a strike, though. It looked like it might have been low. But Morales gets the strikes called behind the plate from Fairchild. Tommy White nearly on top of the third base bag in the 2-2 pitch from Morales. Buxton fists it up in the air. A pop-up. Jonah Heim fighting the sun and will make the catch right in front of the Minnesota dugout. Buxton now 0-for-11 on the series. And here comes Jeffers to the plate. Take a quick pause for station identification on A's Cast and the A's Radio Network.
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0: So it's Jeffers swinging and missing. 0-1. And again, a slider gets a swing and miss in the dirt. Good block by Jonah Heim, sliding to his right into the left side batter's box to keep it in front, 0-2.
1: Great for Morales, giving the A's some length here with no off days until the A's head to Cincinnati on an off day in Cincinnati early August.
0: 0-2 pitch. Defensive swing, grounded foul up the first base side. Jeffers is 2-for-3, two singles, two RBIs. Is also struck out looking. Austin Martin at third, 0-2 pitch. Bouncing ball to short, two hops. Alika gathers, throws to first, and the shortstop will put the final out in the books in the sixth inning. Through six innings of play, Minnesota leading 8-3.
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0: 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So Sands remains in the game. 4, 5, and 6 up for a third time. Tyler Soderstrom, 1-for-2 with a flyout and a single. Minnesota added to their total. They lead 8-3. First pitch to Soderstrom. He rips it back foul near us. It's creeping closer and closer, my friend.
1: They've had to have had a foul ball up here at some point, right?
0: I would think so.
1: Yeah.
0: 0-1 pitch, Tyler fouls it off, 0-2.

0: balls and two strikes. The pitch to Soderstrom. Off the plate. One ball and two strikes. A rare error by Tyler. Ended up being a sacrifice fly. E7 off the bat of Martin. Martin advanced to third, but was left stranded there. As the Twins added another run. 1-2 pitch. Backdoor breaking ball. Curveball doesn't go for a strike. It's outside 2-2. Looked close, but a touch outside. Two-two pitch. That's away on a splitter. Three balls and two strikes. Twins after this game will have an off day Monday and welcome the Kansas City Royals to town for three. 3-2 pitch. Fouled off. A's on the other side head home. Do not have an off day tomorrow. Will start a four-game set against the Boston Red Sox. Their next off day will be in Cincinnati two Mondays from now. Three-two pitch. Fouled off.
1: Yeah, that rare Red Sox road trip. Were you in Cincinnati? Have you been there? You haven't been in the town?
0: Nope. I've been in the airport.
1: Yeah.
0: But never the town. 3-2. Soderstrom sends it in the air to left. Austin Martin broke in, shifts his hips, now breaks back. He can't find it. It's going to drop. Soderstrom into second base. Now, that was an adventure out there for Austin Martin. Didn't look like he had a beat on the ball at all, and then very awkwardly got to the baseball. Soderstrom lands at second base to lead off the seventh inning.
1: Yeah, they looked in, like he was in trouble from the jump, right? He just couldn't locate it. Then he stumbled and couldn't pick it up. It's going to be a double. Line drive in the box score.
0: So a double for Tyler brings up Tommy White. He'll swing on the first pitch. A fastball fouled away 0-1. Don't want to be wishful thinking here, but you get a leadoff base runner aboard with an extra base hit. After scoring three runs an inning ago, maybe you can start to piece together a late arriving offense, which we've seen once or twice from the A's. 0-1 to White. Fastball off the plate, 1-1. Tommy 0-2 with a flyout and a strikeout swinging. Butler is waiting on deck. Representing Colby Thomas as a pitch hitter. 1-1 pitch. Slider away. 2-1.
1: I liked earlier how you said slugger Tommy White. He has not hit a home run yet. You know the power's coming. And he's one of those guys. I think he might pull a Brett Harris where he hits his first home run and his second on the same day.
0: And he will line this into left to base hit. Late break for Soderstrom. White is aboard for the first time today. First and third with nobody out and Butler coming up. You've talked about it before, Johnny. The buildup. Maybe singles and doubles for now, but as it starts to carry a little bit more, you may see a few fly out of the ballpark. And at that ballpark in West Sacramento, I'm going to call it next week, he's getting his first career big league homer. Next week at some point.
1: Love it.
0: 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Two on, nobody out. Butler at the plate. 8-3 the score. The Twins lead, but the A's threatening again in the seventh. Tommy Nance begins to warm up in the bullpen for Minnesota. First pitch, Butler takes a splitter outside 1-0. Alex Jackson holds on the runner. White at first. Soderstrom at third after fly ball found the green grass to lead off the inning and end up being a double. 1-0 pitch, four-seamer away. Butler ahead at two balls and no strikes. 2-0, a big swing from Lawrence, and he'll miss 2-1. Johnny, the last time Lawrence Butler hit a home run for the Athletics was June the 19th, over a month ago. 2-1 pitch, fouled away. He has five home runs on the season and a 199 average.
1: Yeah, he is so due. And, you know, look, five home runs. He had 2 3-homer games in 24, one in Philly, one in Cincinnati.
0: 2-2 pitch, high, 3 balls and 2 strikes.
1: Crazy that he has just 5 home runs and we're in late July.
0: Well, he's the first, 2020 player in A's since Coco Crisp did it in 2013. He set that last year. 3-2, White short lead. He's not moving. 3-2 pitch, fouled away. Donovan Walton has grabbed a bat and will bat in place of Alika Williams. 3-2 from Sands. Butler takes outside. A professional plate appearance, a great at bat, and he passes the baton to Walton with the bases loaded. And here is the best chance for the A's. Nance continues to warm in the bullpen. Remember, last night the A's had a few opportunities and couldn't cash in, most notably in the 5th inning. But the 8th inning might be the inning that they regret the most. A leadoff walk to Butler last night. Then Wilson reached on an error. As the pitcher threw it into center field, you had runners on 2nd and 3rd, nobody out, and could not cash in in what ended up a 2-0 game. And out comes Derek Shelton. He's going to go take the ball from Sands with the bases loaded and nobody out in the top of the 7th inning. Looks to be Tommy Nance. 8-3 the score. A's threatening here in Minnesota.
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0: 8-3 the score, top of the 7th inning. The Twins leading, but the bases are loaded for the A's. Their best chance, Soderstrom in 3rd, White at 2nd, Butler at 1st after walking to follow up those 2 hits, and Tommy Nance enters the game. 38th appearance, 2-2, 3.76 ERA after Sands gave a 3rd of an inning, 3 hits, 2 runs against him already with 1 walk and no strikeouts. Is responsible for all 3 runners, and Donovan Walton has grabbed a bat with the bases loaded and still nobody out. Nance to the plate. Walton takes low and inside. 1 ball and no strikes. This is one of those rare opportunities where you can get a lot back at once. Bases loaded, nobody out. Left-handed hitter Walton takes low on a 1-0 slider. Downstairs, 2 balls and no strikes. Walton, 290 on the year. 3 home runs, 12 RBIs. And it's middle of the rubber, 2-0 pitch. Walt will swing on a high sinker and miss, 2-1. Inning started with Soderstrom getting the ball in the air and in the sky. Martin couldn't find the baseball. It landed for a double. White singles. Then Butler comes off the bench and draws a walk. And now Walton with a 2-1 count. We'll see the 2-1 pitch. It's now 3-1, a sinker away. I think it's a hard take here, buddy.
1: Unless you get something really good.
0: Minnesota hunting the double play ball here. Nance's 3-1 is outside. 8-4. So Nance comes out of the bullpen, walks the fourth run for the A's. Soderstrom will score. And now the tying run comes up to the plate in Jeff McNeil. Keep the line moving, buddy.
1: Yeah, Cody Funderburk beginning to loosen up in the bullpen for the Twins.
0: McNeil 1-for-2 with a single and a run scored. First pitch, sinker, strike one. Jeff seeing the ball well. Entering play 289 in the month of July, 444 over his last seven games, and his career with the bases loaded, 271. This season, 400, 4-for-10. A one pitch, serves it foul, out of play into the second deck of the foul seats, off to the left side. White at third, Butler at second, and Walton at first. And Nance's 0-2 pitch is a chopper. Nance will go to first. It will be an RBI for McNeil, 8-5. White streaks home and scores the fifth run of the A's game. As it's now a three-run game, Cortez comes to the plate. So 1-3 on the putout, but McNeil does get his 32nd RBI of the year.
1: Yeah, the momentum for Nance taking him towards first base. Thought for a second there about coming home, but just wanted to get this sure out. But the A's trail by three, right back in it.
0: Jeffers and Nance will meet on the mound. Consultation on the mound brought to you by Granite Expo. Bolte will not see Nance. It will be Carlos Cortez coming off the bench. It's times like this where Mark Kotze, with the three left-handers remaining on his bench, were able to deploy them at the right time here in the seventh inning. Now down only three runs. Base hit could bring this game within one, depending on where it lands. First pitch to Carlos is a fastball in the outside corner of the plate, 0-1. Cortez, a left-handed hitter. This season, 270, 7 home runs, 25 RBIs. Lee playing off the bag at third. Nance, the 0-1 pitch. Cortez will swing at a curveball, fouling it back. He's behind at 0-2. O-2 from Nance, went back to the curveball high and away, 1-2.
1: Yeah, quite a luxury to have these three left-handed bats off your bench. You see that often when the A's face a left-handed starting pitcher, and these three guys off the bench. Luxury for Mark Kotze.
0: 1-2 pitch, off the plate, a curveball low and away. Now the count even at 2-2. Wilson looming on deck. Cortez can't get aboard. Wilson has been very comfortable in spots like this. 2-2 from Nance. Flied foul back near us. This is the fight we're talking about, Johnny, making games interesting. The A's have done it all season long, despite the injuries. Answers 2-2 to Cortez. Is slapped the other way to left. Martin moving on. He will make the catch. Butler will come home and score. A sacrifice fly for Cortez. His 26th RBI of the year. Now the A's down by only two runs. That first one was not a formula, right? Well, it's an 8-6 game now.
1: Yeah, back-to-back three-run innings for the green and gold.
0: Carlos comes off the bench, does a great job. And Wilson, with a runner on second base, looks to try and make this a one-run game. First pitch, Wilson gets it in the air, right center field. It's sinking fast. Who's going to get it? A diving catch! Cody Clemens goes airborne and makes an incredible catch in the alley. That'll end the top of the seventh inning, but not before the A's score three runs off of two hits. There were two walks, no errors, and one man left on base. We got a brand new ball game in Minneapolis as we go to the seventh inning stretch. 8-6, Minnesota.
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0: Well, you can hear Take Me Out to the Ball Game playing here at Target Field. The score 8-6. The A's have made things interesting with three more runs to their cause in the seventh inning. Minnesota still controls the game. A few defensive changes as well. Butler will play center field. Carlos Cortez now in right. So Donovan Walton is going to play shortstop for Alika Williams. Everyone else in their typical positioning. So 8-6 the score, and Jeff Hartlieb comes into the game. Eighth appearance, 1-1, 4.76 ERA. Following up, Luis Morales, who gave 4 2/3 innings of long relief work with 4 hits, 3 runs, 2 of them were earned. The walk and 5 strikeouts. Jeff Hartlieb hoping for a better performance than his last time out here in game one in Minneapolis, where he gave 1/3 of an inning, walked 3 hitters, struck out 1, and Jose Suarez was able to bail him out of the traffic, or else we might be having a completely different conversation about how this series went if it wasn't for the efforts of Suarez. Now, hardly even a 2-run game, hopes to keep it an 8-6 score.
1: Great call, Chris. Yeah, Suarez inducing that 5-3 inning-ending double play to pick up his fellow right-hander, Jeff Hartlieb. So, yeah. For Suarez, the left-hander, and as you said, a great job at pitching the picking up his teammate there.
0: Hartlieb against Royce Lewis. First pitch cutter tipped into Himes' glove for strike number 1. Lewis 0-for-3, did reach on a fielder's choice. It was an RBI. Has scored a run, stolen a base. Kurtz off the bag at first. McNeil up the middle. 0-1 pitch. And again, he pulls the trigger and fouls it away. The right field foul seats. Anxiously waiting the attendance total.
1: Yeah, buddy. Same here. I think it's the first time we've seen Walton in short with the Athletic.
0: Yes. Oh, 2 pitch. Willis takes high and inside. 1-2. He's talking to Dallas Braden about that back foot of Lewis. He says, Arenado does it. Mike Trout does it. It's a weight distribution load that you see commonly. Big league hitters. Gets underneath it on the 1-2 pitch. It's a pop-up. In foul ground. White going out. Walton moving over, and it's the shortstop making the catch for the first out of the bottom of the seventh.
1: Outstanding communication there between Walton and White, and Donovan had the better angle, calling him off. According to the out.
0: And goodbye, Tommy White. He peeled off in foul ground as Walton was very loud saying, I got it, I got it, I got it. And he makes the catch. Cody Clemens is up. He's 2-for-3. Struck the ball well. And he again drives it to right center field. That's going to be trouble. Cortez is not going to get there. And it will go off the wall. Clemens takes a turnaround second. He'll push for third. He's going to get there. Another triple for Cody Clemens. What a day he's having.
1: Yeah, no kidding. Diving catch to end the inning. And now another triple, giving him 5.
0: I mean, he laced one into the alley. The only hit he doesn't have was a line out in right center that Colby Thomas had to make a catch on the run, or else it might be a 3-triple day for Cody Clemens.
1: Wow.
0: Because he has peppered the right center field wall, and, well, he has 2 triples to show for it. 3-for-4 today. Keyshaw is up. Infield in. First pitch is a fastball up. 1-0. Keyshaw 0-for-3. He'll get this in the air to right field. Cortez going back. He will make the catch. And Clemens will streak home and score. But a very strong throw from Cortez. Just late. Not even a janitor throw. It is a remarkably strong arm from Carlos and Wright. I mean, he made that a play at the plate. Clemens came home standing up now 9-6. And when the A's were building momentum, now they're back down 3 again. Sacrifice fly, Keyshaw's 30th RBI of the year. And Alan Roden comes off the bench, batting for Jackson. Roden was the hero last night, had the 2 RBI single to secure the A's fate. That was in the 6th inning, now up here in the 7th, pinch hitting. Infield swung over, first pitch, Hartlieb misses his spot with a fastball up, 1-0. Pitch inside, 2-0. On a cutter.
1: The A's wanted to have that shutdown inning in the 7th, so a little more work to do.
0: A's to come up in the 8th. Kurtz, Heim, Soderstrom. 2-0 pitch, called strike. Fastball at the knees, 2-1. Remember how Roden came up and Barnett got a big second out. Roden takes in on a slider, 3-1. And Mark Kotze entrusted Barnett to face the lefty in the mismatch, and it was just a batter too long. Roden was able to get RBIs 6 and 7 and secure Minnesota's win, 3-1. Turns on it, bouncing the ball, foul, 3-2.

0: What has been your favorite part of Minneapolis? The Fairgrounds Coffee?
1: Yeah, I love the Fairgrounds Coffee. Love the downtown area. It's such a great walking city. Enjoyed a lot of it. Saw some good music the other night.
0: 3-2 payoff pitch. Struck him out. A cutter. Strikes out Roden. But the Twins score a run. After a Clemens triple, Keyshaw brought him home with a sacrifice fly. It's now 9-6 Minnesota. Through 7 innings of play, we go to the 8th on the A's Radio Network.
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4: Michael Varabel with you here on A's Cast and the A's Radio Network. A's battling in Minnesota. They now trail 9-6 going into the top of the 8th inning. I'll have A's talk for you after the game alongside Nate Littlefield. And Chris and Johnny, it is Hall of Fame weekend. Three players inducted in Cooperstown, Jeff Kent, Andrew Jones, and Carlos Beltran. And it made me think about some of the Hall of Famers on our team, Chris. And one is sitting right next to you, Johnny Dosko, a Sacramento area baseball Hall of Famer. And, of course, another we get to work with on a daily basis, Ken Korak, we get to work with all the time. So I know for you and I, as young as we both are, to have those two that we work with on a daily basis on our team, I know you and I are both truly lucky to work with Johnny Dosko and Ken Korak.
0: Yeah, I mean, it's a tremendous example, both of them set. I think that Ken knows his glass paneling a little bit better than Johnny does, that's for sure. Hall of Fame glass analyst, Johnny Dosko. But yes, it's great to have two guys with the pedigree of Johnny and Ken, you know, on the radio and allowing me to step into this booth every once in a while and see their process has been a really great honor. And I think that the accolades are going to continue to increase for both of those gentlemen. And they're not gentlemen that seek out the accolades, which is my favorite part of both of them. Well, 9-6 the score. Johnny, take it away. It's the 8th inning.
1: Well, thank you to you both. As Funderburk, the new pitcher on, Cody Funderburk, as the first pitch misses to Kurtz, 1-0, 9-6, Twins, top of the 8th, left on left. Pitch to Nick, breaking ball misses away, and the count now 2-0. Nick with a 3-run homer in the 6th inning for his 21st of the year. Now at 69 RBIs, the A's trying to avoid moving 17 games under 500, pitch in there for a strike. Now 2-1 on Kurtz.
0: Alan Roden is in right field now, and Cody Clemens bumps down to first base. Johnny?
1: Okay, thank you for that. Clemens at first, and Roden in right as the pitch. That misses inside to Nick Kurtz. 3-1 the count. Nick has struck out, walked, and homered. Now at 265 on the year, Funderburk delivers and delivers outside, ball four. It'll be a challenge here from Jeffers.
5: Catcher's challenging.
1: And it's rare, I mean, it's rare that a catcher challenges and Kurtz loses on this. So we'll see if, that's rare.
5: It's
1: 3-2 instead of a walk. You just don't see it very much. You really don't.
0: And you see a little bit of a grin from Kurtz. He thought it was ball four. Yeah. Jeffers thought it was strike two, and Jeffers wins this battle.
1: 31st appearance for Funderburk. The 3-2 pitch hit foul. Left side in amongst the spectators. Baines at 3-2. 28 in the third innings, 21 hits, 19 walks, and 18 strikeouts for Funderburk. More walks than strikeouts. Funderburk, 29 years old. As Bizet's lifted foul left side out of play. 9 runs, 9 hits, and no errors for the Twins. 6 runs, 5 hits, 4 errors for the A's. Most errors in a game for the Green and Gold this year. As Funderburk, the hair flowing past his shoulders, comes to the plate, the 3-2 pitch. Little chopper up the middle, fielded by Funderburk. He'll jog a few steps, underhand to first, and there is one away. So 1-3 on the put out, one down in the eighth. That'll bring up Jonah Heim.
0: If Funderburk doesn't get to that ball, I think it's an infield single for Kurtz.
1: I agree.
0: It's the way the defense was positioned. Lewis was back at second base. Funderburk came off the mound and almost behind him, snagged it with his backhand and flipped to first.
1: So here is Heim, a switch hitter batting from the right side. He's bounced out. He grounded into that 5-4-3 double play in the fourth. Flight out to the center fielder, Keyshaw, in the sixth. There's the pitch. That's chased and missed on a first pitch sweeper. It's nothing and one. Twins trying to win another series. They played good baseball last month and a half. Breaking ball misses down and in. Twins, since May the 9th, have gone 36-31. That's the second best record in the American League. White Sox best record since that date at 37-28. Here's the 1-1 pitch. That's taken inside. Count is 2 balls and 1 strike. Funderburk. 2-1 pitch. That's taken inside. Now 3-1. Royals lead the Tigers bottom of the ninth, 5-4. Royals have started to play better baseball, trying to win their 7th of their last 11. Rangers lead the Mariners 3-1. Rangers came in 2.5 games up on Seattle. There's a fly ball to center field. Going back for it is Keyshaw. He'll make the catch. 20 feet from the warning track and straightaway center. And they're now 2 away in the 8th. Here's Soderstrom.
0: Now, it's been a long road trip, Johnny. Just thinking about Michael Barabal, the job that he's done. Make sure you, if you haven't before, call his number at 833-625-2278. All of your questions, comments. Yeah, Nate Littlefield, take care of business.
1: Pitch is lifted, foul, little pop-up, foul territory. Lee on the move, and we'll run out of room. 0-1 the count.
0: You were called in to that show?
1: I need to. I have not of late, and I will soon. I have to.
0: You can do like a whole Star 67 where you put on a voice and they don't know it's you?
1: I don't know about that. Here's the 0-1 pitch. That's taken for a strike. The count's nothing to do. Is that what you do? And you
0: know, I don't.
1: Yeah.
0: No. They asked me to come on.
1: Yeah. I think, yeah. It's a good point. I think he asked me once. I need to go on. I need to go on that show.
0: It's a great show.
1: It is. I've listened to it. There's the 0-2 pitch. That's taken outside. 1-2. No, 1-2 the count on Soderstrom. 2-3. Got a gift double in the 7th when Martin lost the ball. 1-2 pitch. That's chased and missed. He struck him out. Got him on a fastball. So he strikes out Soderstrom. A 1-2-3-8 for Funderburk. But through 7.5, it's still 9-6 Twins.
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1: We go to the bottom of the eighth. It's a 9-6 Twins lead as Brooks Lee will face Jeff Hartlieb here. Lee has walked and scored, bounced out, and then he bounced down to the second baseman, McNeil, in the sixth. First pitch from Hartlieb taken down and away, one ball, no strikes. Twins three in the first, three in the second, one in the fourth, one in the sixth, and one in the seventh. The A's three in the sixth and three in the seventh. That's where we are at the bottom of the eighth here at Target Field. Hartlieb delivers. That one muscled into right center for a base hit. So Lee with his first hit of the series, 1-for-10. Leadoff man aboard. The number of Ryan Kreidler, the shortstop, who is 2-for-3 with two doubles. It could have been 3-for-3. Lined out in his first at bat in the second inning.
0: A lot of emotion coming out of the box for Brooks Lee. It's like, finally I get a hit.
1: Just muscled it over the head of McNeil. Kreidler, right-handed hitter. Now hitting 239 on the year. Hartlieb delivers, and the pitch, big swing and a miss. On a fastball at 93 from Hartlieb, it's nothing and one. He with the bag at third, Tommy White, about 8 feet off the line. Still haven't got the attendance, have we? Man. 0-1 the count.

0: their last 12 series against the Athletics. Here's the 0-1 pitch. That misses inside. One ball and one strike. Trying to win their fifth straight home series win against the A's. Right-hander comes set, and the 1-1 pitch is hit foul right side out of play. 1-2 on Buxton. It would be the Twins' 18th series win of the year. They'd be going to 17-15-2 in series play, and their 10th home series win. So the Twins play much better baseball the last month, month and a half, and they find themselves, if they win this game, they'll be a game under 500. Buxton, right-handed hitter, 1-2 the count. As Hartlieb from the first base side of the rubber delivers in the pitch. That swung on and popped up. Hartlieb getting out of the way. Donovan Walton, the shortstop under it, and he will make the catch near the pitching mound. And there are two away. So two outs here in the eighth, and that will bring up Ryan Jeffers. Jeffers is 2-for-4 on the day. Two singles, he struck out and bounced to short. Kreidler takes his lead from third. Here's the pitch. That's a breaking ball for a strike, 0-1. Owen won the count. Right-hander at the belt. Now the 0-1 pitch. That's taken low. Now one ball and one strike. Again tomorrow at Sutter Health Park. Red Sox and A's. Peyton Tolley, left-hander. Jack Perkins, right-hander. Those are the probables. There's the 1-1 pitch. That little chopper foul at home plate. It's now 1-2. One and two the count on Jeffers. And what do we have here?
1: Need more baseballs.
0: Okay. In the ninth for the A's, it'll be White, Butler, and Walton. And that, by the way, that foul ball, God, Heim. Just catchers take such a beating back there. That one got him in the left foot.
1: Well, that's Chad Fairchild requesting more baseballs to give him a little bit more time.
0: Doing the courtesy, absolutely. 1-2 the count on Jeffers. Jeffers 3-for-8 in the series as Jeff Hartlieb at the belt. Now the 1-2 pitch. That misses high. Two balls and two strikes. And the series drought for the Athletics. I mean, it's been tough sledding for the green and gold. As far as winning series are concerned, there's the 2-2 pitch. That's taken down and away, 3-2. And that last road series win at Wrigley early June. It will have been over 2 months when the A's go to Cincinnati, take on the Reds for that three-game set. Hartlieb now steps off. Ryan Kreidler off at third base. Butler shaded a few steps toward left center. 3-2 pitch. That's a little chopper up long third. Might be trouble. Charging it wide. He'll glove it on the run. Throw to first. And he throws it away. Kurtz went to his numbers. It's going to be a base hit and an RBI for Jeffers as Kreidler scores. Third RBI of the game for Jeffers. Giving him 35 for the year. Now 11-6 Minnesota. An infield single. Tough play. I think a good throw would have got him. Still going to score to hit. Here comes Dan Hubbs to talk to Jeff Hartlieb. 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So Royce Lewis will be the hitter. Lewis looking for his first hit. He is 0-for-4 in the game and 1-for-10 in the series. For the Twins, that is their 12th hit. Now it's a 5-run deficit, even bigger hill to climb. It's a 2-run ninth for the Twins. Again, we had just 4 runs and 16 hits between the two clubs coming into this game. We've had 17 runs and

0: 17 hits and four errors between the two clubs in this series. I mean, this game, I should say.
1: And it's on the getaway.
0: Yeah, of course.
1: Seems to happen that way, doesn't it?
0: Yeah. Elvis Alvarado, the right-hander, loosening up at the bullpen for the Athletics. Javi Guerra, the bullpen coach, looking on. So Royce Lewis. Lewis is the only starter besides Keyshaw to not get a hit in this game. Jeff Hartlieb from the first base side of the rubber delivers in the pitch. That swing hit up the middle and through for a base hit. So Lewis picks up the single. Jeffers moves to second. It's the 13th hit for the Twins. And that'll bring up Cody Clemens, the first baseman. He's had quite a day. A single, two triples. He lined out. He also had a diving catch in right field.
1: And the fourth hit of this inning as well, Johnny. And, you know, if you're Mark Kotze, I don't think that you have any desire to bring Alvarado out. No. You don't have any off days until two Mondays from now, as you mentioned. It's maybe a wear it for
0: Hartley. I'm sure he's disappointed having even get him up. As the right-hander to the plate and the pitch to Clemens. That's one hard at ball and one up. Nice play by the shortstop Walton to club it on to first, and the inning is over. With damage done, two runs, four hits, two left. We're through eight. Last chance for the A's. It's 11-6 Minnesota.
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0: We go to the top of the ninth inning. Last chance for the Athletics. And for the A's here in the ninth, Tommy White will lead things off. Pitcher is Travis Adams. So Travis Adams takes over here, trying to finish up the A's here in the ninth. Tommy White is 1-for-3 on the day. As the pitch to White, that's banged into center field for a base hit, his second hit of the day. Tommy White now 9 for his last 25. Leadoff single here in the ninth. That'll bring up Lawrence Butler, I should say. Butler had that walk in the seventh inning. So here's Butler, the center fielder. And he's now have 6 hits on the day. Adams to the plate in the pitch. That's swung on fly ball to center field. Keyshaw moving back. Now to his right, makes the catch. And there is one away. And back to first is White. And that'll bring up Donovan Walton. Rays beat the Guardians 1-0. Guardians fall to 54-53. Brewers beat the Rockies 11-2. White Sox all over the Astros. White Sox now 6 games over .500. That score was 12-3. Walton, left-handed batter. Here's the pitch. That's chopper foul. It's 0-1. And looked into the photographer's well, first base side. Adams, he is the fifth pitcher of the game for Minnesota. Making his 22nd appearance, 2-0, ERA of just under 5. 0-1 pitch. That swung on and stroked into right center for a base hit. Rounding second base and getting to third is Tommy White. So A's have first and third with one out for Jeff McNeil. Donovan Walton has his third hit as an Athletic. So here's McNeil, who's 1-for-3. A's now have 7 hits. Runners on the corners here with one out. For Adams, his 40th career appearance. Born in Palm Springs. Here's the pitch. That's a little chopper foul outside first. Pass Ryan Christensen down the line. Adams out of Sac State. He's a Hornet. In his debut, the 5th of July last year.
1: Marnik go to Sac State too?
0: You know what? I believe he did.
1: We know about James Outman. We know about Reese Hoskins. Did Larnick go there as well?
0: Oregon State.
1: Oregon State.
0: But born in Walnut Creek.
1: Yep.
0: Pretty close. 0-1 pitch. That's hit foul left side out of play. It is nothing in two. Oh, and two the count on Jeff McNeil. And he's down 11-6 here in the top of the ninth. Here's the pitch. That's taken high. And for Jeffrey Springs, right hip discomfort. Came out in the second inning. Here's the 1-2 pitch. That's reached for, hit down the right field line for a base hit. Coming in to score is White. Walton will go to third. It's now 11-7. So McNeil picks up his 33rd RBI of the year, his second of the day, and that'll bring up Carlos Cortez. Now you're 4 runs down, and if Cortez reaches, Wilson would represent the tying run.
1: Now a lot of fight. You got to tip your cap to the fight of the A's right now. Is backs against the wall. They're not quitting. Jeff McNeil again. Another good at-bat. Turning around a pitch well outside for another hit.
0: It's DeCarlo's bounce down to the second baseman. Might be two. Lewis to second for one. Kreidler to first and not in time. They get the 4-6 put out. Scoring is Walton. That makes it 11-8. The A's still alive. The runner on first, two outs for Wilson, for Jacob Wilson. So that goes 4-6 on the putout. Might have a chance at a double play. The feed was very high. Kreidler just didn't get his foot on the bag. It was not a very good feed from Royce Lewis. Kreidler did all he could. And Pete Mackey, the pitching coach, going out there to check on the right-hander.
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0: With Chris Carey, Ken Korak, Chris Townsend, and Jenny Kavner. Johnny Doska with you. Thanks so much for being with us. As Jacob Wilson will be the hitter. Runner on first, two outs. A's down to their final out. They trail 11-8. As the pitch, runner goes. It'll be defensive indifference as Cortez at second base takes out the force at second. Oh, and one the count on Wilson. Adams delivers, and that misses outside. One ball, one strike. Wilson trying to reach and give Kurtz a chance to tie this game. One and one the count. Wilson, the DH in this game today, is the right-hander. Adams checks second. Now the 1-1 pitch. That's in there for a strike. Little breaking ball. It's now 1-2. A's down to their final strike. Cortez at second with two outs. Any of the fans on their feet. The 1-2 pitch from Adams is reached for and fouled away on the right side. Remains at 1-2 on Jacob Wilson. Wilson 279 on the year. He is 0-11 in this series. Right-hander Adams in the far third base side of the rubber. There's the 1-2 pitch. Taken outside. Now two balls and two strikes. The slider missed away. 2-2 on Jacob. He's trying to stay alive in this game, give the big man a chance. 2-2 the count. There's that 2-2 pitch. That's reached for it on the right side. He's scooped up on the second up by Clemens. He'll take it the bag. The ball game is over. As the Twins have won this game and the series, they take 2 out of 3 as they win it by a final score of 11-8. A's with 2 runs in the 9th, but it is enough. Twins win it to go to 53-54. The A's fall to 44-61. Totals in the game for the Twins, 11 runs, 13 hits, and no errors. They stranded 6. For the A's, 8 runs, 8 hits, 4 errors, stranding 1. The win goes to Connor Prelip. He's now 3-5. The loss to Jeffrey Springs, he falls to 3-10. I'd like to thank our engineer, Jared Wells. Great job by Jared Wells here in the booth. And back at the studio, Nate the Great. Our next broadcast will be tomorrow. Again, the Red Sox in town for 4. Make your ticket plans and join us as the A's will take on Boston for 4. The pitching matchup tomorrow will feature left-hander Peyton Tolley, 5-6, 3.31. Right-hander Jack Perkins for the A's, 2-5, 6.57. For Chris, Johnny D saying so long from Target Field here in Minnesota. Once again, the final score, Minnesota wins it 11-8. And we look forward to talking to you tomorrow. We'll start with Townie and the Commander at 4:30. And we'll take it at 5:30 for the pregame. And Ken and I will have it at 6:30 for the broadcast at Sutter Health Park. Once again, the final score, the Twins win it 11-8. And we will send it down to Shooty Babbitt, Chris Townsend, NBC Sports California, A's Cast, and the A's Radio Network. Thanks so much for tuning in. Look forward to seeing you at the ballpark in West Sacramento. And we'll talk to you tomorrow.
7: The story here is two teams going in the opposite direction. Twins now 53-54. They're still in it. And we'll see what's going to happen before the trading deadline. Unfortunately for the Athletics, they dropped to 44-61 after losing this one to the Twins 11-8. Chris Townsend along with the Super Scout Shooty Babbitt. But I'm going to say something that I'm sure a lot of A's fans don't want to hear. It may not be popular. But the reality is for me, years from now, we're not going to remember this game. The big thing that stands out for me in this game was, did Luis Morales get his mojo back? Let's not forget, this was a guy that when we were at spring training, getting ready to start the year, we were talking about he could be an ace at some point. He has the stuff to be a dominant guy. He got 3 games, didn't look good, sent down to AAA, didn't throw the ball well there, came back up briefly, and then they sent back down. And it was like a mystery. What happened to this guy that was so good last year that we thought could be an anchor in our rotation? Well, it didn't go well, but today, once again, he looked like that guy.
8: Yeah, Florito and I were in the green room talking about it. And the one thing that we noticed about him is that his presence was different. There was a pep in his step. He was eager to get the ball back from the umpire. After the third out was made, he couldn't wait to, you know, get to the dugout and get ready for the next inning. So this is what you want to see. You know, I've made light of the situation of some of these guys are going to Vegas and seeing the Wizard of Oz. But whatever they're seeing in AAA, they're getting the message, and they're able to take that to the next level. And this is what this is all about right now, Tony. Some of these guys don't have a whole lot of experience. They've got more stuff than they have stats. And the only way that you're going to find out is through trial and error. I think the best thing that came on TV when I was a kid that I remember more than anything is when the Wide World of Sports came on and it talked about the thrill of victory and the agony of defeat. We had
7: a ski jumper crashing.
8: Oh my gosh.
7: It was brutal.
8: As great as it could be, I could be flying in the air at one moment and the next thing I'm crashing on the ground. And it's been that kind of a season for us. It's been agonizing at times. It's been sometimes you scratch your head, but man, oh man, that's why baseball is such a brutal sport, man. 162 games, trying to stay healthy. We've got some big-time players with opportunities to be really good players, and even those guys are suffering some injuries. And the thing about it, it's kind of happening at the wrong time. When we need the Nick Kurtz, when we need the Langoliers to kind of pick up the slack like they've been doing, they're behind the eight ball a little bit. So it was good to see Nick Kurtz hit a homer today, and hopefully he can get hot and just add on to some of the great numbers that he's been putting up.
7: Well, if we're off to see the Wizard, I'm hoping Luis Morales found whatever he needed to find, because he looked like the dude again today, or that he can be. He's got a dominant fastball. He's got the stuff. We have thought internally this could be our next big guy, and then you put like a Gage jump and a Jamie Arnold behind him, and now you start looking at a rotation in 2028. So that's a good sign. I wanted to start off with that, that we needed to see this from Luis Morales. And once again, you talk about players who didn't expect anything today. We saw it yesterday with Rojas for the Twins. He wasn't know he was starting 5 minutes before the game. All of a sudden, guy gets hurt. Hey, you got to go in there. Sometimes for athletes, when they don't have time to overthink, overprepare, because we give them so much information. Luis Morales springs his hurt, go in there and just do it. Let the athlete be the athlete instead of just putting so much data into their heads. It really worked for him today. But unfortunately, it didn't work out for the Athletics. Let's get to the Toyota Turning Point, because for Jeffrey Springs, I mean, we've analyzed it so many different ways for Jeffrey Springs. It just has not been a good season any way you look at it.
8: It's just unfortunate. The past couple of days have been some events. I mean, from starting pitcher from the Twins, running a left-hander out there, and then we have a right-hander lineup in 5 minutes before the game starts. That's script is flipped. Jeffrey Springs trying to build on the start that he had in his last outing, which was fantastic. Something that you said, wow, maybe he's turned the corner. And then something like this hits him right away with his hip situation. So who knows? This might be something that has been nagging him for a while. And if so, you know, I'm going to tip my hat to the guy for going out there. You know, we heard Carlos Beltran talk about in that Hall of Fame speech about learning how to play when you're hurt but not injured. So sometimes it's a good thing. When you're a pitcher, it could really affect you, especially when you start talking about command and a hip. But we won't know the extent of it until we get the report from the A's. But, yeah, it was unfortunate. And that puts the bullpen behind the eight ball, man. I mean, when you got to have guys come in, but you make a great point as far as Morales coming in, not having to think about the matchups and how he's going to navigate through the lineup and all this kind of stuff. Before you know it, I'm in the game, and all he can do is go at what he knows best, and that's go out there and attack. And you can tell by the way that he distributed his stuff today that he was in attack mode.
7: Yeah, I wanted to look at Rojas yesterday for them, Morales today. You watch two pitchers who had no idea when they were going to pitch automatically have to come in because of injury. Let me tell you something. The meetings that we have before these games, and you hear about the meetings and everything they drill into these players, it's unbelievable. We've watched two athletes today go in with none of that. We've watched two athletes 2 days in a row have none of that. And they both went out and performed beautifully. I don't know. We'll just have to. I mean, there's a lot of debate on how much we're giving these players these days. But today showed, hey, just go out and pitch. Just go out and get outs. Don't overthink it. Just go throw strikes and get outs. And we've seen two guys do that in 2 days.
8: You know, that's funny. I just think about some of the stories in the game, and I understand where we are today in our game as far as preparation and analytics and everything else. But I can remember the great Ricky Henderson, rest his soul, was in Stockton, and he was there for a couple of days. And there was a situation where every time a hitter would, before he would go on the on-deck circle, he was out there and he was looking at a book. He's just trying to look at all these different things of what the guy had done in the past, opposed to paying attention to what was going on right there. So about the third day, they came out, and Ricky had thrown the book in the garbage can. He said, just go up there and look for the ball and hit the ball. Ricky used to see the ball and hit the ball. Yeah. And that's basically what it is, because when you start thinking so much, a lot of times it can be a crutch.
7: Yeah.
8: Because every day when you wake up, you're a different person than what you were yesterday. I've seen guys that used to party, like to get after it, come in late, feel like crap, and come in the clubhouse looking terrible and go out and get four hits. So you just don't know. It may have slowed them down and gave the body, hey, I'm just going to go out there and lay it out there and live with the results. And I saw that in Morales today.
7: All right, let's get to the injury report. And, of course, that is always brought to you by Stanford Medicine. Just not a good look for Jeffrey Springs. He'd only give you an inning and a third. 5 runs, 4 earned. Funny coming off the mound here. Next thing you know, he's calling him out. And you knew something was up with that hit.
8: Yeah, if he waved you out there, definitely he's already made the decision for you. You're looking for maybe the skipper to try to talk you out of it. But in this situation, you could tell something was definitely bothering him, and it was the end of the day for him.
7: And you really don't. We only got 57 games left. You really don't know what this does for Jeffrey Springs and his future and for the front office. Well, what do you want to see in these next 57? I mean, this is preparation, you know, for 2027, but more importantly, 2028. I mean, you're needing to put a team that needs to be, you thought this team would be ready to do something. Well, you need to start putting a team together that's going to be able to compete 2027, especially in 2028. So at this point, at bats and innings become precious, because you need to find guys who are the answer.
8: Well, when guys are signing free agent contracts, or they're guys that you've acquired, and you bring them in, you start talking to them, and they know the situation. The players know the situation way better than we do. They know what they're coming into and the opportunity that's afforded to them, because you can see that this organization is moving in a certain direction. And there are going to be certain guys that are going to be here, and guys that show that they can help the club are the ones that's going to impress somebody and have a chance to move forward. And at the end of the year, especially right now, we should call this salary drive. This is the time of the year where you got to make your bread. Team's not playing that well. You got to do everything you can to kind of solidify your situation. You're fighting for your major league career. And every player in that clubhouse that's not Nick Kurtz or Langlers or Soderstrom, they understand that. So every day you go out, you've got to go out and impress. I mean, play your game. Let your game speak for itself. Because that's all that they're going to have to go on when it starts time to renewing contracts.
7: Yeah, we will play it a little bit later, but so good to see Nick Kurtz go yard there, a 3-run shot. Needed to see that. But unfortunately, the loss for the Athletics, 11-8. Here's the skipper, Mark Kotze.
9: Weird day. Well, lots going on. Let's start with the Springs injury. What, the right hip, what did he say?
10: Yeah, I mean, it's just the muscle is really tightening up on him. He didn't feel like he would, you know, be able to finish that inning. He wanted to go through it, but obviously, you know, risk of injuring the hip further, like any situation like that, you're going to get the player out. You know, we're fortunate we had Morales down there with a full boat to go out and help us in that game today. But for Jeffrey, yeah, we'll get him evaluated tomorrow.
9: Okay, and yeah, I was getting to get to Morales. What can you say about the job he did coming in on the spot like that?
10: Yeah, I mean, coming in a big spot, the line out that we, you know, almost got out of the inning without giving up any runs. You know, the balk, you know, I'm not sure what happened there. I think, you know, he declared the first hitter. I felt like, you know, immediately when he caught the ball, he declared again. Obviously, they didn't feel that way. They didn't see it that way. You know, that's an unfortunate, you know, balk right there in terms of just giving a run and then Jeffers at bat, you know, making a mistake down the middle, giving up two more. But overall for him, you know, he's been down in the minor leagues. He's made progress. I thought today was better. He was in the zone. The slider looked better. He got swing and miss. And, you know, he helped us in a game where it could have easily got out of hand.
9: Yeah.
7: Time for the River Rock Daily Jackpot. I understand Mark Kotze's not thrilled whatsoever, but I guarantee you, because I talked to Mark Kotze earlier this week on the Mark Kotze Show, how This is big for Luis Morales coming back up, and he was going to get an opportunity. Now he gets this opportunity faster than he thought, but 4 2/3, struck out 5, had the electric fastball, had the breaking ball. I get it. I'm selling a lot of hope here. I sell hope and worry. I'm selling hope today. What I saw, Luis Morales, that is the guy that in the next 57 games, I don't know how many times he's going to get on the mound, but he's got to show all of us that he's still a huge part of the future of this rotation. Because you remember what it was. We were talking about, you know, coming from Cuba, paid him a lot of money. What this kid's mature. This kid's got the electric arm. We need to see him, as you said, if he went to see the wizard. We got it. Whatever he went and asked for, I hope he got it. And let's see it, because the talent is there.
8: Well, going down to AAA after you've been in the big leagues, that's enough to open up your eyes. But, you know, his fate could have been a lot better than it was. I don't think the numbers speak volumes. I mean, he only gave up 2 earned runs. Had we played better defense, there were 4 errors in that game, and a couple of them cost a couple of unearned runs. So that's uncustomary for this team. There were a couple of balls that should have been plays, should have been executed. But you're right. I mean, he's strong. He's got stuff. He's got everything. And I just think when he becomes consistent, when he commands the zone, it sets up everything else. But I just think with a lot of young players in situations where so much pressure, they try to be perfect. And you can't be perfect. You know, he's the type of guy that has the type of stuff where he could be effectively wild, if you will, because his stuff is so good and it moves around the zone. Throw it right down the middle of the plate and let it do what it's going to do, because for the most part, this ball's not going to be straight. It's going to cut. It's going to move. It has pretty much a mind of its own. So I just like to see him pitch with a little more confidence like he did today and say, hey, whatever happens, happens. Because you can do the same thing and be out of here at AAA and you haven't done anything. So I like what I saw, man. You got to love it. I mean, this is a guy that we depended on early on. We thought he would be one of the top guys in our rotation. But, you know, things have to develop. Some players get it sooner than others, and hopefully for him that he's starting to get it right now.
7: He's got the build to be a 200-inning guy. And boy, do we desperately need that coming up here in the future, because we have not found a guy that can stay healthy and can be consistent and go every 5 days. Now, Spring's been able to take the ball consistently, but it's been a struggle. You got Severino before he got hurt was pretty consistent, but to have a young guy that can go out there and give you 200, and Gage Jump also looks like that guy, you got to find those guys, and you got to find them by 2028. We got to talk about the Hall of Fame induction ceremony today. 3 absolute beautiful speeches by 3 unbelievable players. That guy right there, Kirby Puckett, truly one of the greats of all time. We'll talk a little baseball Hall of Fame. We're also going to talk about Nick Kurtz and Shea Langeliers. That's all coming up next right here on A's Cast. 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
7: 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If you've never been to the Baseball Hall of Fame, any time of the year, Cooperstown, New York, is a great time to go to this magnificent museum. But if you can go for an induction ceremony and see the speeches, we had the most ever living Hall of Famers today. 61 were there. And the speeches today, Jeff Kent, Carlos Beltran, and Andrew Jones, were all fabulous. We got to watch them here at the studios, NBC Sports California. And, of course, you, Shooty Babbitt, you got to spend a lot of time around Andrew Jones and around Beltran, both your time with the Braves and the Mets.
13: You know, you hear me talk so much about my experience, and I think that's what I can lean on the most. You know, I talk about having receipts. You know, when I first started scouting in 94, it was with the Atlanta Braves, and Andrew Jones had signed there as a 16-year-old in 93. And man, oh man, this dude here, the way he played the game, the way that he canvassed center field, how he established control, communication, understanding areas, understanding, knowing when the ball went up, if he moved 2 or 3 feet to his left or 2 or 3 feet to his right, David Justice, Ryan Gant, they knew that Andrew Jones had it. And the athletic plays that he was able to make was just simply incredible. So there has been a high bar for me ever since watching him, even though I grew up loving Willie Mays, even though I grew up watching some of the greatest center fielders as an adult to ever play the game. When I'm talking about Kenny Lofton, Gary Pettis, I wrote all these names down here today because I didn't want to forget any of them. Kenny Lofton, Gary Pettis, 6 gold gloves, Dwayne Murphy, 7 gold gloves, Devon White, 9 gold gloves, Torrey Hunter, Dave Henderson, that's in the Oakland A's, the A's Hall of Fame, Mike Trout, Ken Griffey Jr., Kirby Puckett, excellence in center field. So anything below that is just average, in my point. And if you're going to start talking about a guy or a team, a position you're going to build around, you're going to start talking about a good center fielder. Watch your conversation when you start talking to me, because the standard has been set, and I've seen greatness in front of me. So I want to see how they're going to start getting guys into the Hall of Fame as we move forward, because I don't know if it's going to be by era, by position, because it's been numbers. And guys are not doing the same things, and the game is not being played the same way to encompass those type of numbers in which you would gauge a guy of having a Hall of Fame career. In my opinion, 6, 7, 9 gold glove, Dave Stewart winning 20 games 4 times in a row, when that ain't going to happen ever again. Vita Blue, you're going to have to let Barry Bonds in. There's somebody sitting up there.
1: Clemens and Bonds are going to have to.
13: I'm just saying. Yeah. You know what I mean?
1: Well, you know, Jeff Kent, when you put up Jeff Kent's numbers, career numbers, up against other people, it seems like, of course, he's a Hall of Famer. No brainer. We got over 1,500 RBIs. You got 377 home runs. You're an MVP. No, he had to be voted in by the Veterans Committee, which is absolutely crazy. Jeff Kent was one of the best offensive players of his generation, and he didn't get voted in. When you looked at that graphic and you looked at those guys' numbers, those numbers all fit. Now, when you talk about Andrew Jones, they showed a graphic that just was wow. Look at these numbers, for example. Look at Jeff Kent's numbers. He's got more homers, more RBI. Look at the OPS. And he didn't get voted in by the writers. It's like,
7: man, thank God we have Veterans Committee. I that was crazy. I got to cover part of Jeff Kent's career with the Giants when I was at KNBR, and I just, like, to me, him and Bonds, that combination was deadly. But I got to talk about the graphic that I saw today for Andrew Jones to back up what you're saying. They put up the graphic. Guys to have 10 or more gold gloves and 400 or more home runs. There's four. Willie Mays, Ken Griffey Jr., the great Mike Schmidt, and Andrew Jones. Just four guys. And of course, when you talk Carlos Beltran, that's the complete player, and it's also that special class. When you start talking about Mickey Mantle, Eddie Murray, Chipper Jones, we start getting into the switch hitter category. He's truly one of the great switch hitters. Then you put him in center field, the stolen bases and everything. I mean, this was a really good class.
13: I looked at Carlos Beltran, and I was fortunate enough to work for the Mets when he was there. And just the player, as a scout, you would almost say he is the perfect player. He could do every single thing on the field. Hit from both sides, hit with power, play plus defense, steal a bag, just a smart player. And he was just classy. I mean, he was just a guy that carried himself like a professional. And when you listen to these guys' speeches, a lot of times they're written, but they're written in their own words, but somebody has written that for them. And everything that he said about his children, of being kind, of setting an example by the way that you treat people, expecting to be treated the same way, never asked or expect more from people than you expect from yourself. He carried himself like that. And with the thing that he went through with the Astros, nobody's even mentioned that. Sometimes you get a pass in life because some people, most people, nobody's perfect. All of us need a second chance at some of the things that we've done in life. So, you know, I know you got a sore spot.
7: Well, I found it interesting. He only won one World Series in his career, and he didn't mention any of it in his speech.
13: No need to break open the
7: staff, man.
13: He may
7: be the only guy in the history of baseball, in the Baseball Hall of Fame, who never mentions his World Series year in his speech.
13: He did mention Bagwell and Biggio.
7: But that was way before he came back to the Astros, cheated, and won in 2017.
13: As I
7: didn't
13: said,
7: mention any of his teammates from 2017.
13: Nobody's
7: or
13: perfect.
7: Dusty Baker or anybody. He didn't mention anybody. Actually, that was AJ Hinch. But he didn't mention anybody from 2017. I just thought that was interesting. Great player, though. Should have been a first ballot Hall of Famer. He wasn't because of the cheating scandal.
13: How about Andrew Jones? When first year he was eligible, he only got 7%.
7: Crazy.
13: 7%?
7: Yeah, crazy.
13: Wow.
7: That kind of power. They signed him at 16 years old.
13: Hey, look, they had a workout, and they needed somebody to run. We didn't have anybody fast enough to run with him, so in time in the 60, his dad ran with him. That's
7: Are
13: what
7: you
13: kind
7: serious?
13: Of athlete he was. Yeah, that was the only person who could run with him.
7: If you watch highlights today of Andrew Jones, you remember those catches. I mean, all the times we watched him on TBS, he made catches that no one else could make.
13: Yeah, it's the one that he climbed.
7: I never saw Willie Mays. Griffey was good. I mean, I remember Jim Edmonds was there's some great center fielders we got to see. I don't know if I've ever seen anyone like Andrew Jones.
13: No, he was different, no doubt about it. Elite, and I've seen some great ones. I mean, Dwayne Murphy would dare you to hit the ball over his head. He plays shallow. He took away all types of base hits, and he went back as well. I'll tell you what, I saw Mike Trout his first year in Double-A, and I seen him go back on the baseball like I'd never seen anybody in my life. And I knew he was special right away as a defender at that time. But, yeah, you're right, man. Andrew's the truth.
7: Coming up next, the Athletics are coming back home to the ballpark in West Sacramento. Boy, it doesn't get any easier. You got the Red Sox for four, and then really interesting, the Tigers for three. Will Scooble be there? We'll talk about it next right here on A's Cast.
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12: 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Toyota, let's go places. All right, we're heading back to West Sacramento tonight. And tomorrow, four-game set against the Boston Red Sox. It's a TBD for the Athletics on Thursday. The Red Sox all of a sudden are 54-50. They hold the second wild card. They were dead in the water. They fired their manager. Our guy Brezzo, well, he won the war over Cora. And now the Red Sox, they've gotten hot. Chad Tracy, Jim Tracy's son, came up from AAA. And they have found something. You know what they found? They found fight, and they found pitching and defense. They've done a terrific job, and the Red Sox are back. And then what's also interesting, the Tigers be in town. Will this be the last time you see Scooble in a Tigers uniform?
13: Well, if we do, I hope he's just over on the side in the dugout chewing bubblegum, eating peanuts, and not going to pitch in this series.
12: Kurtz went yard today. That was good to see, right?
13: Yeah, absolutely.
12: You're off to the bushes.
13: On my way. See what I come back with.
12: We'll see you tomorrow in Sacramento. Your phone calls are next.
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26: 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Hernandez to first. 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
33: Just one of those games where you just go... A's lose 11-8. Sloppy. Do give them a little bit of credit for making it a game from the sixth inning on. Down 7-0. You cut it to, I believe, 8-6 is where they got the closest. But when you look at this game, it's been it was a microcosm of what the season has been. And it was a microcosm of what this last month has been for the Athletics. Jeffrey Springs leaves the game with an unannounced injury. At least not that I was made aware of, after an inning and a third. The A's get down big early again. And, you know, they make a little bit of a run. They make it interesting. Jacob Wilson gets hit in the hand. Another scare, hopefully avoided. The ball that Tommy White threw away, Nick Kurtz almost got his wrist run into again. Almost, thankfully. But something that was a lot more concerning for me was the four errors in the E column for the Athletics. And really, you can make an argument, it could have been seven today. I mean, that's how sloppy this game was. And I know the Twins had a couple of miscues as well, but nothing like what we saw with the A's. Drop fly balls, balls getting overthrown, balls getting thrown away, balls getting thrown into the dugout, balls getting booted in the infield. Just ugly, ugly, ugly. Not good. And I understand there's all these injuries, but this was just one of those games you're just scratching your head going, what are we watching? Defensively. There were some positives. I see Nick Kurtz hit that home run, kind of get off that 0 for 20. I think it was 0 for 26 at the time he hit the home run. That stretch he was on. Soderstrom, although he made the error and left, two more hits today. He's now hitting nine straight. Tommy White continues to hit the ball well. Two hits. He's now hitting 323. And Jeff McNeil, a couple of hits. Someone that we talked about earlier this weekend here on this very program. And Luis Morales. I thought that he was kind of my pick as the most interesting guy going forward. And, you know, he comes in very short notice, goes 4 2/3, four hits, gives up just the – he gets up three runs, two of them are earned. But the big thing for me, just one walk. And he's not going to be perfect. He threw 87 pitches in those 4 2/3. You like him to be a little bit more efficient with his pitches. But, you know, you're going to take that. That's the first step. And with Springs likely going on the injured list, I'm going to assume, I mean, the A's probably have a full roster of guys on the injured list right now. NBC Sports California put up a graphic of all the guys that are on the injured list, and now to add Jeffrey Springs, just, again, a microcosm of the last month with all of the injuries. And, of course, it's learned before the game today, Shane Langelier's torn meniscus in his right knee. He is likely done for the season. He's weighing surgery. They will have further evaluation and further information, I'm sure, in the next couple of days. And I think that's why he didn't pinch hit in the eighth inning last night. I might be wrong. I might be wrong. But I think that's why he didn't pinch hit last night. Just saying. But anyways, Luis Morales, 4 2/3 out of the bullpen. Likely now going to slide into the rotation with Springs, I'm sure, going on the injured list. So you'll probably see Morales, I would say, Friday or Saturday get back into the rotation. Of course, the A's just signed Dallas Keuchel to a minor league deal. He's going to report to AAA Las Vegas. So you think maybe he gets to get back into the rotation. Of course, the A's just signed Dallas Keuchel to a minor league deal. He's going to report to AAA Las Vegas. So you think maybe he gets a couple of starts down there. And with Springs going on the aisle, you're likely going to see a reliever get pulled up or brought up. We'll see who that is, and we'll see how the A's configure things. But, Nate, it's just the injury. It's not an injury bug at this point. I don't even know what it's like.
0: Plague. It's an injury plague.
33: A disease is going around.
0: Yes, Mike.
33: It's a pandemic.
0: Oh, we're back. Yeah, man. What you just don't know what to say. I mean, I as you know, Mike, I'm a 49ers fan, and it's gotten to the point they get injured quite a bit. They're kind of known for it. It's gotten to the point where they're blaming electrical frequencies next to the stadium. Do the A's have something like that to blame? I don't know.
33: Oh, you're Mr. Sacramento.
0: I guess I am. Maybe it's the railroad.
33: Between you and Sax and Johnny.
0: Yeah. I mean, they are more Mr. Sacramento than I ever could dream of being. But it's just demoralizing, man. What can you do? And then, you know, the A's kind of get back in it, really. I mean, they get back in it really in the seventh, right? And then the bullpen just you know,
33: no shutdown inning.
0: Can't hang out. I'm speechless, man. It's just so tough doing this over and over again. I know there's, I'm not pouring concrete or anything in the 100-degree weather or anything like that, but it's just morally demoralizing every day almost.
33: Yeah, and it's the injuries that are just throwing salt on the wound.
0: Yeah.
33: Right. It's not like the A's are losing games and they're fully healthy and you can pinpoint, well, what's going on. It's like the injuries are a major part of it, and the fact that, yeah, they're losing all these games.
0: Mm-hmm.
33: So, I mean, you look at the guys on the starting lineup and in the on the pitching staff, I mean, it's nowhere near what A's had envisioned as their roster for 2026. And now you always got to have a backup plan and probably a plan C as well. You got to prepare for these things, but I don't think you can prepare for the rash of injuries that the A's have had all at the same time.
0: No, you can't. I mean, you can't. You can't prep for that because it's so unlikely to happen. You shouldn't be prepping for that.
33: Well, let's just go through at least some of the A's injuries. Let's go with the pitchers. So Jeffrey Springs exiting today. Right hip discomfort was the diagnosis. You have Severino who's been on the 60-day IL. You have JT Ginn on the IL. Mark Leiter Jr., Justin Sterner, Brooks Kryske, and Gunnar Hoglund, who's out for the season. And if we want to talk about Vegas, Cade Morris is on the IL. Joey Estes, Wei-Yin Lin, and Blake Beers. That is, what, how many pitchers? That is 11 pitchers between AAA and the majors on the injured list. And those are just pitchers. We're not even talking about the position players. We're not talking about Langoliers and Denzel Clark and Zach Gelof and all these guys that are just going down every single day.
0: Well, yeah, we've also just had, not even just now, I mean, throughout the season, you have Max Muncy leaving for an extended amount of time. Jacob Wilson, Nick Kurtz just got
33: Joshua
0: back.
33: Joshua Crotagrauer.
0: Oh, my God. I saw a stat, Michael, and this was, I shouldn't even say it, but it is. The A's have more ruptured.

0: 11-8. They lose another series, so now we're still waiting for that elusive series win that the A's have not had since they took 2 out of 3 from the Rockies in Las Vegas in early June. And we're going to have to keep waiting. Let's see what they can do against the Boston Red Sox. They got the Red Sox coming in for 4, and then the Tigers, who, after the A's were swept by the Tigers went on a little bit of a roll. Well, now they've digressed. They've lost back-to-back games to the last-place Royals, who the Royals have started to play better. They just swept the Giants, and now just took 2 straight from the Tigers. So that's going to be interesting. Will Tarek Skubal be a Detroit Tiger when the A's or when the Tigers come to West Sacramento?
1: Is he scheduled?
0: Very real question.
1: That's not fair to ask you. We're too far out for that. But
0: I can do some digging.
1: Yeah,
0: maybe during the commercial break.
1: Yeah.
0: And then we can come back and see if Tarek Skubal's lineup to pitch against the Athletics this weekend in West Sacramento. But I will remind you, the A's did beat Tarek Skubal last year in Sacramento. That was part of a 3-game sweep between the A's and the Tigers in West Sac, I believe in late August of last year. All right, coming up next, more here on A's Talk.
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0: 8, they lose 2 out of 3. In the Twin Cities, and the A's are heading back to West Sacramento, 4 against the Boston Red Sox, and then 3 against the Detroit Tigers. And it's going to be an interesting homestand. The Red Sox are really hot coming into this homestand. The Red Sox, I believe today, they beat the Toronto Blue Jays 6-1, so now they are 54-50. And of course, they had that big 15-game winning streak, but to look to where they were. And, you know, they fire Alex Cora. And, you know, even when Chad Tracy first took over, it was still kind of bumpy. I mean, this really started their turnaround during this 15-game winning streak. It's not like it happened over the course of time, like when you look at the Phillies and

0: we look at the job that Chad Tracy has done, and you know, the Red Sox, I mean, this is a team that has a lot of talent, but also has had talent in the past, and they finished in last place a bunch too. So, you know, you got to give credit to the Red Sox there. I believe hold the second wild card behind the Yankees. Yankees have the first, and of course the Rays are in first place in the American League East.
1: I got a quick one for you, Mike. What's the last team you could think of that fired their manager mid-season or any point in the season and still made the playoffs? Because that's pretty rare. It sticks out when it happens, for sure. So maybe it feels like it happens more, but what's one that comes to mind for you?
0: Well, I know in 2022, ironically, the Phillies, they fired Joe Girardi and Rob Thompson took over, and they ended up going to the World Series.
1: Mm-hmm.
0: I don't know. I believe the Phillies at the time were 22 and 29, but I'm trying to, I don't know if I can recall anyone.
1: It happens
0: since
1: in the NBA, I think, more often, and I think because coaches, you hate to say less important, but I mean, that's kind of the blunt of it. I think players are obviously what make the team more in the NBA, but baseball's so team oriented. Well, it's both, but yeah, I feel like it sticks out to me more in the NBA, but I don't know. It's just not something you see a whole lot.
0: No, and look, the modern day coach, the modern day manager is a relationship and locker room clubhouse culture person. That is the primary job of a manager or coach in 2026. It's just how it is. It's become less about the X's and O's and the strategy and in-game decisions, because a lot of that's been replaced by analytics and all the different numbers that have come into play in all sports. And so when you look at the most successful managers and coaches across the board, they're coaches that have the ability to reach an entire clubhouse or locker room and build a certain type of culture that sustains over a long period of time. So when you look at, I know you're going to say, oh, of course he's going to say it, but you know, people always talk about how they like playing for Aaron Boone and the Yankees, yet they haven't won a World Series. Mm-hmm. So that's just the modern day. Now, if this was the old school, Aaron Boone would have been fired probably after a second or third season. So that's just the epitome of the modern day, I think, manager in 2026.
1: Okay, what is old school by definition in this context? How far back are you going?
0: Do you want me to, I would say pre-2010, okay. I would say.
1: That's funny that's old school. But yeah, I mean, I understand what you're saying.
0: Because, I mean, and the only old school guy you really have left is Pat Murphy in Milwaukee.
1: I would like to point out, too, if we're doing Yankees talk right now, I got a text from the Milwaukee Mauler. The 1978 Yankees fired their manager, and Bob Lemon won the World Series. But you know that, of course, Michael.
0: Well, you asked who was the last one.
1: Recent.
0: So that's
1: yeah,
0: where I went.
1: Yeah, yeah.
0: Still, I like that the Milwaukee Maulers listening.
1: Still made it about the Yankees.
0: Well, you know, that's what we got to do. The Milwaukee Mauler actually reached out to me, and he said that we shouldn't be talking about coffee unless it was with him. Do you agree with that?
1: I agree. Yeah. Yes. I think next time he's on, we'll do some coffee
0: talk. I think next time he's on, it's all coffee talk.
1: That's great. I would love it.
0: You're like, I don't care.
1: Well, no. I mean, if this is what the rest of the season is going to be like, we got to find something entertaining to talk about. It's really hard for me to be positive because especially like, I mean, Towney today goes in. He was really impressed with Morales. And
0: yes.
1: Yeah, you know, pulling that, you know, five strikeouts. How many pitches did he throw?
0: 87
1: but pitches.
0: 59 strikes was the key number for me.
1: Yeah. So I, you know, and that's great to see. You like to see it, but it is, I personally have such a hard time pulling out the diamonds in the rough. I think you excel at it too, but it's, if we're going to talk about coffee, I mean, look, I guess let's just do it, you know, let's pull the trigger.
0: Well, I think we're good on coffee talk for now.
1: Okay.
0: Hey, who was your pick to, like, who was your most interesting pick? Like, mine was Morales and Muncy, but of course, Muncy was sent down. Who were your picks?
1: Gage, Jump, and Carlos Cortez.
0: Okay, so Carlos Cortez, two RBIs today.
1: That's great. It was a sac fly? Yeah, sack fly, right?
0: Yes.
1: Yeah.
0: Sack fly, Cortez came in the seventh, sack fly, and then he reached on a fielder's choice in the ninth that brought in a run.
1: Still coming off the bench, which is fine. I mean, at this rate, he'll probably be starting soon, just because that's what's been going on. But, yeah, I think he's still interesting to watch. I think he could be a big part of it. Maybe not a big part, but a key rotational piece on defense, kind of put him anywhere in the outfield if need be. And then, yeah, I mean, Gage Jump. I do think he's going to be the future for this team.
0: Yeah, and he struggled as of late, and he's going to get a start against the Red Sox this week. I believe on Tuesday will be his start. I think it's going to go Perkins Monday, Jump Tuesday, Lopez Wednesday, then Thursday is going to be to be determined. Whose spot in the rotation would it be?
1: Perkins?
0: Oh, it was Ginn, but then they had Basso and Barnett open for him yesterday.
1: Yeah.
0: So we'll see where that leads. Maybe Barnett ends up making the start since he's been more of a natural starter in his career, but we'll see.
1: Did we even talk about Ginn when that happened? Because it happened in the morning before the game, whatever day that was. Yeah,
0: blister on his right middle finger.
1: Just, like, what?
0: There's that kind of stuff, too.
1: Yeah, it's just, what? What is happening? I'm speechless, Mike. I'm speechless. It's insane. They put him on the 15-day, though, so I'm hoping we get to see him pitch a few more times before the season ends. I'm sure we will.
0: We will.
1: Yeah.
0: We will. But I'm going to go back to Tyler Soderstrom. 9-game hitting streak. Now hitting .311 in the month of July.
1: Tough error today.
0: Tough error. One of four and arguably seven. But, you know, you look at what he's done, and what's interesting to me about Soderstrom is the fact that this is someone that, you know, he's still a relatively young guy and has only had one full year in the big leagues. And I like to watch some of these younger players go through their process, and especially in a time where the A's are really struggling. So I'm watching Wilson, who's done it at the big league level already, and Kurtz, who's done it at the big league level already, and Soderstrom. I'm really watching those three guys closely because it can be very easy at this time where the A's are 44 and 61, so 17 games under .500. It can be very easily to just mail in some of these at-bats and mail in some of these games, but I'm curious to see, and Soderstrom has not done that, and I'm curious to see how Wilson and Kurtz, I don't think they're going to do that, but it can be very hard, I think, for a younger player when you've proven to have success at the big league level. And, you know, baseball, out of the four major sports, it's just one of those sports where it really does take a full 26-man roster to win and win at a high level. So when you look at a guy like Soderstrom, who I continue to be very impressed with and very high on, I think what I'm most impressed with the fact is that you're not going to know what he's feeling. Right after the error in left field, he has the same expression as hitting a double or hitting a home run. Right, he's very stoic. He's very reserved, and I'm curious to see. And this is going to be kind of a mental test for those three that I talked about as younger players. Now, Soderstrom's already signed a long term extension. Jacob Wilson's already signed a long term extension. So financially, they're going to be secure. So really, for them, it's okay. How are they going to approach the rest of the season? Because you see sometimes younger players around the league, they're on teams that aren't competing, and there's, you know, 2 months left of games where the A's aren't going to be playing for postseason positioning. Let's just say that. So I'm curious to see how they're going to start approaching these games and if anything's going to change. And if it doesn't, that's a really good sign. And it shows that they're starting to mature. And you hope that what those three can do, if they stay on a correct path the rest of this season, it leads to however many games in 2027, then they start becoming the leaders in the clubhouse. Because right now, it's Brent Rooker. He's the veteran, even though he's hurt. It's Shea Langeliers. He's, you know, one of the more veteran guys, even though he's still a younger person or younger player in today's baseball. But both those guys are on the shelf. So now, let's see which of these three young guns is going to step up and lead this team the rest of the way through good times and in bad. I'm going to be very interested to see, and it's going to start tomorrow against the Boston Red Sox, who, like we've talked about, are red hot right now, are playing really good baseball, and it's going to be, I think it's going to be a fun four games. So I'm looking forward to being back in West Sac and seeing the Red Sox in town and the A's go at it. It's going to be fun. It's going to be, I think, fun for these younger guys to play in this kind of atmosphere in West Sacramento. All right, coming up next, we'll wrap things up here on A's Talk.
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0: 7-8, the final. In the final game of the road trip, final game of the three-game set in the Twin Cities, and the A's lose another series, and they're still looking for that elusive series win, which they haven't gotten in about a month and a half now. Crazy to seem, but it has been that long since the A's have won a series. And, of course, if you missed it, Jeffrey Springs left the game after an inning in a third with an injury, so we'll wait for news on that. Luis Morales came in.
1: I think it's his hip.
0: Yeah, right hip discomfort, but we'll see. If that's an IL stint, I think we're all assuming that will be the case, but we'll wait for official word at some point.
1: Do you think
0: tomorrow.
1: If the A's win a series, Johnny Dosco will come on the show or no?
0: I don't know, but I'm asking him again. I know it was a topic of discussion on the radio broadcast between him and Chris Carey. And
1: they had nice he's things been asked, to say.
0: He's been asked more than once.
1: Mm-hmm. He said maybe one, too. That's kind of what bothered me, I guess. So maybe there's some beef brewing. The stew is getting hot.
0: If there's beef? I don't think there's beef between Johnny Dosco and I. Unless you're creating it, because that's what you do.
1: That's exactly what I was trying to do.
0: So
1: you got me red-handed. Red-handed, Mike.
0: It's been 105 games. I know what you're trying to do now.
1: You figured me out, Mike. I can't even figure myself out.
0: 105, 106. I don't even know.
1: It's all the same. Could be 1,000. No. You just don't know.
0: They all run together at this point. It's late July. We're going into the dog days of August.
1: Every game's a loss.
0: Well, not every game, but close to. Yeah, 23 of the last 29 have resulted in a loss.
5: Excellent point, Michael.
0: Thank you, Chris Carey. Chris Carey's been on Ace Talk multiple times.
1: Yeah, he's been on in person, too, which is big. He's the only person that's been in the studio with me to do this show.
0: That's correct.
1: Yeah, which is that. I mean, that is.
0: And Ray and Cody have been with us in person in West Sacramento.
1: Yeah, I was in there for that one. But obviously, I've done the show with Ray a bunch. And Cody, actually.
0: Yeah. And Ray and Cody may join us at some point during the homestand. We did that. It's that 4th of July against the Marlins. Yeah, that's right. You took the day off.
1: Favorite holiday.
0: It was fun. It was a fun show. Yeah. It really was. So
1: it was you three.
0: We'll see. What's that?
1: It was just you three?
0: It was us three, yeah, in the booth, home booth in West Sacramento.
1: Did people call on the 4th of July?
0: Oh, yeah.
1: Man. Okay.
0: We have great fans here. The A's Talk fan base is loyal.
1: It's like prime fireworks time they're calling in. I'm just saying.
0: Oh, there were fireworks. I think the fireworks had just ended when we went on the air, and so, at least at the ballpark.
1: Okay. It is surprising, to me at least, how good the fireworks shows are at Sutter Health Park.
0: Oh,
1: for
0: no
1: being
0: doubt.
1: A AAA ballpark. I've seen the fireworks a few times, and it is like, they're pretty awesome. The way they're lined around the building.
0: Yeah, no doubt.
1: Structure outside, it is pretty cool to see.
0: Did you see what happened at the Giants AA affiliate for fireworks?
1: No.
0: Like, they had a mishap and there was a firework, like, going around the field, like in a circle or something like that.
1: They just can't stop having mishaps, that organization.
0: Yeah, it's been... Yeah, it was... I think, where are they at? Richmond, Virginia, I think, is where they're... Are they the Flying Squirrels? I think that's their AA. But yeah, look at the look it up. You'll see it. But okay. They had a mishap. But no, the A's, they do a phenomenal job with their fireworks shows. And I know people were watching on the roof of the parking lot of a G1C, as people say, Golden One Center, because that was the same weekend as the California Classic, which I went to. And unlike Nate, who's this big Kings fan who always loves the Kings and wants to go to games, but didn't watch him play. So,
1: yeah, I don't think I've been to a game that I haven't had to do some sort of work at for the past 2 years.
0: Haven't been as a fan?
1: No, and it's because they're awful and horrible, and I don't really want to give them my money.
0: Well, not the 1 year they made the playoffs.
1: Yeah, that was 23.
0: So you said they're awful every year. That's one year they weren't.
1: Well, I said I haven't been back.
0: In 2 years.
1: Yeah, non-working. That's it. I was at the game 7 where they lost to the Warriors.
0: When Steph dropped 50.
1: Yes, I was there.
0: How was that atmosphere? I've been to one NBA playoff game. And obviously Kings, I know, is a different animal.
1: It was nasty because the Sac Bay Area thing was getting... It was pretty bad. And it was bad between the media, too. Everyone was going at each other. I don't really have nice things to say.
0: It's interesting because when I was in college doing stuff at Arizona State and covering some of those games, whenever they would play Arizona, it's the same thing. Now, obviously, it's a big rivalry, the Territorial Cup, but it's like it got between the media, too. So it was, and most of the Arizona State, you know, media is student reporters.
1: Yeah.
0: So versus people in Tucson that have been doing it for a long time. So I'm just like, whoa, it was kind of eye-opening.
1: That was probably one of the worst environments I've been in. Worst as in like hostile towards each other. Obviously it was, I mean, great. Just like any playoff game is going to have an awesome atmosphere, especially here in Sac where it's once every 25 years. But yeah, I don't know. It was nasty. I've been to a couple Niners games where it's gotten a little crazy too.
0: Never been to an NFL game.
1: I think that's important to do. It's a better product on TV. And I think that goes for a lot of sports just because how good broadcasts have gotten. and camera, just all that stuff. But NFL games are a good time no matter what.
0: I may have to go in Vegas, the Las Vegas Raiders, a couple years.
1: I still haven't been there. I've been to T-Mobile there, saw a Knights game, but I have not been to, what is it, Allegiant?
0: Allegiant Stadium.
1: And I've never flown Allegiant either.
0: Really?
1: No, they fly to Stockton. I mean, what are we talking about? But yeah, it's...
0: It is the third segment.
1: It is third segment.
0: I do want to ask you, so upcoming homestand, do you have anything interesting that you are maybe watching out for? I mean, I kind of alluded to what I was talking about with Wilson, Kurtz, and Soderstrom. Do you have anything maybe you're hoping to see or just anything you're maybe on the lookout for, you're keeping an extra eye on throughout the next seven-game homestand?
1: I would love to see a game, a shutout win for the A's at home. I know that's a pipe dream right now. It feels like it, but I would love to see the A's.
0: They had one in mid-June against the Angels.
1: Yeah, I would love to see that at home or keep it under three runs. So two run, like keep Boston under three runs. I would love to see that from the pitching staff in the Boston series specifically.
0: I like it.
1: That's off the top of the head too, Mike. That's what I got for you.
0: And you know who I think could do that?
1: Okay.
0: And it may surprise some people. It's Jacob Lopez.
1: Yeah. No, he's been pitching great.
0: He pitched really
1: well
0: in West Sacramento last year. Had struggled this year, but you look at his last start at home against the Nationals. He pitched well. He just didn't give you the length because he walked some guys. But he kept him, I believe it was two runs when he left the game. It was 2-1 Washington. And so I think Lopez can be the guy. And he seems to be building a lot more confidence. He slowed his mechanics down just a little bit. He's given himself more time and more control. So I'm going to think Jacob Lopez is going to live up to your expectation. That's going to be my call. It'll be his start. That sets that.
1: Okay, so we're kind of combining what we want to see. I like it, Mike. That's teamwork right there.
0: That's what we do here on A's Talk and A's Cast and the A's Radio Network.
1: All right, Mike. Well,
0: that's how we roll.
1: Great stuff.
0: Our coverage will be in at 4:30 tomorrow. A's Cast Live. Chowdy and the Commander, of course, will have a great show for you as always, which leads into View from the Press Box, 5:30, and then pregame simulcast. Towney and Steve Sachs will be back in the West Sacramento at the ballpark starting at 6:00. That, of course, is simulcast right here on the A's Radio Network. And then first pitch, 6:40 p.m., Ken Korak is back along with Johnny Dosco. Should be a whole lot of fun and a fun homestand coming up. Some cool giveaways and a lot of fun at the ballpark in West Sacramento as we hit towards the end of the month of July into the first few days of August. For Nate Littlefield back in our studio, Michael Barabalt here. Thank you all for listening to A's Talk. We will talk to you all tomorrow.
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23: 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Mitchell just admires it. It is gone over the pool. And the A's lead 10-7. What a shot from Soderstrom.
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28: White victim, female, pretty, wealthy.
27: A white woman's murder shocks the city. A black man from the projects comes forward with information about the case.
29: He says the police are his friends.
27: But out of nowhere, he goes from star witness to prime suspect.
29: And then that's it. They turn on him.
27: The system is hungry for a conviction. Lee Harris is sentenced to 90 years.
30: I get 90 years for killing somebody I have never seen.
27: Behind bars, Lee finds an unlikely ally in his celly, Robert. The pair are like chalk and cheese. There's no way their paths would ever cross on the outside. But as a fellow inmate, Robert sees through the lies and vows to do the unthinkable. Clear Lee's name.
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6: The Royals, the Murdochs, the Kardashians. 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
1: A contrast between common sense and crazy in the midterm, and now it's common sense versus communism.
2: Benjamin Netanyahu is not welcome in New York City, nor is any other war criminal at large.
3: Do we have the ability to destroy whatever is underneath Pickaxe Mountain?
4: Welcome into The Weekend Dive. I'm Rory O'Neill. The war with Iran is intensifying again as a memorandum of understanding falls apart. Let's bring in the host of the White House Briefing Room podcast, our correspondent, John Decker. John, we've tried sanctions, blockades haven't worked, bombings haven't worked. It seems that the Trump administration is running out of ways to try to end this conflict with Iran.
5: Well, the problem is, to use the president's words, it takes two to tango. And if the U.S. wants to have a diplomatic solution to ending this conflict, Iran clearly doesn't. You know, that's pretty apparent because they continue to attack ships, cargo ships, oil tankers in both the Strait of Hormuz and also through their proxy, the Houthis, in the Red Sea as well. So that has potentially opened up a second front in this war, a second front that President Trump and his team have to contend with.
4: And, you know, back at home, of course, we've seen gas prices start to rise again after the increase in violence. Look, we were thinking this was coming to an end 2 weeks ago, and now it looks like, this could really be extended until who knows when.
5: That's right. Towards the end of the week, you had oil prices above $100 a barrel. And that has to do with threats from the president to go after Iranian infrastructure and also the Houthis attacking two oil tankers in the Red Sea. Oil traders, oil markets, energy markets are very much concerned about a second front and this war widening even further.
4: It just seems that this whole escapade is getting away from us, right? That the U.S. was in control in a situation like Venezuela. It was in and out in a matter of hours. This was going to be a couple of weeks. Our obvious military strength would get the job done. But it just seems like it's getting away from the Trump administration, that they're not in control of the narrative anymore.
5: Well, one of the problems, Rory, is the opponent, the adversary that the president is dealing with. They are irrational. They're irrational in terms of the way that they respond to various things that have been thrown in their way, whether it's the repeated military strikes that the U.S. has carried out or whether it's taking away sanctions relief. Iran has not responded accordingly by saying, we give up. Let's talk. Let's talk about ending this conflict. They have not done that just yet.
4: You know, and it's already cost taxpayers about $37 billion. The Pentagon now asking for another $67 billion. So we're at about $100 billion for a war that's still very unpopular. A lot of people not sure why we even started this if we had done such a good job bombing some of that nuclear capacity that Iran had with those strikes last year.
5: Well, that happened last summer, I believe last June, and the president and the Israelis both spoke about how those strikes were very successful. And here we are a little over a year later, and apparently they weren't as successful enough because the president still says that Iran has nuclear ambitions. Iran poses a threat to the region and to the rest of the world. That's the reason why the president has initiated this conflict against Iran, which began on February 28th.
4: You know, also this week, we saw a deal with Saudi Arabia that would allow them to pursue a civil nuclear program. That was not well received by a lot of Republicans out of the gate. And the president was adjusting the deal just a few hours later.
5: He did. He adjusted the deal by making a caveat. The caveat being that he would agree to this deal with Saudi Arabia, which he's empowered to do, but only if Saudi Arabia normalizes relations with Israel, only if Saudi Arabia joins the Abraham Accords. And Saudi Arabia, time and time again, has said, we're willing to talk about that. But the problem for us, Saudi Arabia says, is that we must first see a path towards a Palestinian state. And there is no path for that, especially after the Israeli war on Hamas and the destruction of Gaza.
4: Well, because it seemed Israel also was not happy with this deal that would allow for nuclear programs in Saudi Arabia. That may have been a factor, too.
5: Well, it may have been, you know, for sure. Israel is very much concerned, as any state should be, about its security. And Israel feels that the ability of Saudi Arabia to have this civilian nuclear program is potentially a threat to Israel, in the same way they viewed the nuclear program of Iran as a threat to Israel.
4: All right, let's go back here at home. We did see the president on the road a little bit this week, going down to Georgia. He does seem to want to get back into this groove of, again, speaking to his base at these kinds of rallies and focusing on a message that is more popular with the voter.
5: Well, that's what's necessary for the president and for Republicans, is that he needs to energize his base. And we've seen in poll after poll that heading into the midterms, Democrats may be more energized than Republicans. That's not a good thing, Rory, if Republicans want to hold on to the House and the Senate. So hitting the road, getting out of the Beltway, going to Georgia, for instance, potentially to Michigan next week, all good ideas for this White House and for the president and for Republicans to energize the base and get them motivated and amped up for the midterm elections.
4: Well, right, because he's not on the ballot. And, obviously, his supporters come out in droves when the Trump name is on the ballot, but not for the midterms.
5: Well, that's right. His name is not on the ballot. And we've seen in the first term that the president's name not being on the ballot is not very good for Republicans in terms of energy. The president lost control of Congress in his first term during the midterms. And there's fears right now among many Republicans that that could happen once again.
4: The president flew down to Georgia, and before he did stop off for the dignified transfer of the soldiers who were killed overseas. That's always a very somber moment for us to see, obviously, from afar.
5: Well, it is. It's a solemn moment. It's a somber moment. And, I think for good reason. These are four young patriots who paid the ultimate sacrifice. And, the images are hard to see. Those flag-draped coffins coming back at Dover Air Base. And what you don't see is something that is not seen, and that is the president meeting privately with the families who lost loved ones, and they're grieving. And that has to be an exceptionally difficult time for the families. And I would imagine it's also an exceptionally difficult time for the commander-in-chief to meet with the families.
4: I know he invited some of the grieving family members on Air Force One to fly back down to Georgia, but Air Force One was back in the news this week. Apparently, the new plane, the donated plane, is going back to the shop.
5: Well, that's right. We learned that through a social media post by Caroline Leavitt, the White House press secretary, that in the early fall, this new plane, which was gifted to the United States by the government of Qatar, will go back in the shop so that it can get the necessary enhanced security arrangements on board that plane that the previous Air Force One had. That way, the president can fly safely. The Secret Service can know that he's flying safely anywhere in the world, even outside the United States.
4: He's the host of the White House Briefing Room podcast, our correspondent, John Decker. Hey, John, thanks for the wrap up.
5: Thanks a lot, Rory. Really appreciate it. Have a great day.
4: Coming up, astronauts go from zero G to Gen Z, encouraging young people to vote. But next, the AI experiment that got out of its cage. As the Weekend Dive continues, I'm Rory O'Neill.
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20: When will you show leadership? When will you show leadership?
21: Why don't you show some leadership and stand up for your fellow Democrats who won't fund the troops?
22: And we've identified the source of the outbreak. We and the companies that are involved have implemented a recall.
4: Welcome back to the Weekend Dive. I'm Rory O'Neill. Losing control of AI as a test model escaped and attacked a rival. Let's break it down with Georgia Hennessy, a fellow at Business Insider who's been following the story. Now, Georgia, your article really helped me understand what happened here. Why don't you try to lay it out for us?
12: We knew that last week that the company who had been the victim of the attack, Hugging Face, they had published a report basically saying that they had been a victim of a cyber attack and saying that they had suspected that it was the work of a frontier AI model, but they didn't know who was behind it. And in that blog post, they basically said that to help with this attack, they had turned to a kind of an open source model to help them, because they had tried firstly to go to a US frontier model, but that model had refused to help them because of its safety constraints. So they used a Chinese open source model, which an open source basically means anyone can download the model and deploy it themselves. So they deployed this model themselves. It helped them. And they basically just said, this was a huge, huge attack, and we don't know who was behind it, but we know it was a large frontier model. And that was last week. But the twist came on Tuesday when OpenAI admitted that it was their two models behind the attack, an unreleased model and GPT 5.6. And they basically explained that they were testing these models in a kind of internal environment, and they had turned the safety regulations off these models and put them in what was supposed to be a restricted environment with no access to the internet. But these models, instead of trying to solve the test that they had been given themselves, decided that the easiest thing for them would be to try and exploit the situation that they were in to gain access to the internet and then hack into Hugging Face's servers to try and get the answer to the test that they had been given. So they were essentially cheating on their exam.
4: So let me see if I can recap this. So you have OpenAI, which has this yet to be released version, and the GPT 5.6. As you described it in your article, they put those programs in a sandbox, like you would with a baby, and they have no access to the internet. And these two programs are smart enough to get out of their sandbox, get online, and launch an attack on this other company?
12: OpenAI basically admitted that their sandbox was not as secure as it should have been. So there was actually a small flaw in the system that they were operating in, and they were able to exploit that flaw to then get onto the internet.
4: Now, is this only something that nerds are going to care about? I mean, what does this mean for me as someone who hardly uses these kinds of programs? Where should I be concerned?
12: I think about this incident, it's not concerning. From what we can see, nothing was stolen for profit. No one was hurt, and it was disclosed openly. But as a kind of future signal, I think it does deserve attention. This is the first real-world case of something researchers have been warning about, which is an AI autonomously causing a real security breach while pursuing its own goal. And OpenAI is one of the best-resourced companies for this, and if it was able to break out of its systems there, I think it's something to be concerned about.
4: In the U.S., they're looking at perhaps different kinds of safeguards and guardrails and all these sort of limitations to prevent just exactly what we're talking about. But at the same time, you know, someone working in a basement somewhere may be crafting something much more dangerous.
12: That is really the big concern. And it lands right in the middle, as you said, of this kind of discussion that's going on. You know, the U.S. has just started export controlling its own top AI models, but they are worried about these free Chinese models spreading everywhere. I mean, even in this situation, although it was for good, the Hugging Face had to turn to an open source Chinese model because they couldn't get US ones to work. And this incident, I think it shows why people want safety guardrails on AI, but simultaneously kind of showed that these guardrails do backfire sometimes.
4: OpenAI has been putting out blog posts explaining this. Do we believe them? Like, are all their cards on the table in this situation?
12: That's up for discussion. People are in two camps, basically, that this makes OpenAI, it makes OpenAI's models look very powerful. On the other hand, people think, well, this is a huge mistake, and it would be an interesting PR move to own up to such a massive mistake in search of making your models look more powerful. So it's, people are definitely in two minds about it. I think take everything OpenAI says with a grain of salt, but on the other hand, I think it's up for people to make their own minds.
4: Georgia Hennessy is a fellow at Business Insider helping to explain the AI breakout that was reported earlier this week. She's got some great reporting on Business Insider that really goes into more detail. Georgia, thanks so much for the story and for your time. This week on Capitol Hill, the House finally took action on several major pieces of legislation, including parts of the Save America Act, which now move on to the Senate for their deliberations. After lawmakers passed a $1 trillion defense spending bill on Wednesday, News Nation Washington correspondent Gabrielle Caracciolo has more.
1: There's a lot included within these bills, including funding for the Pentagon and the war with Iran, and grants for states that adopt voter ID requirements.
14: Speaker Mike Johnson and House Republicans are celebrating. They passed a nearly $1.15 trillion annual defense policy bill, a budget bill aimed at avoiding a government shutdown this fall, and a partial ban on members of Congress trading stock. Included are parts of the president's voting bill, the Save America Act.
15: Americans demand a few things that are common sense. They demand secure elections. They want a strong national defense capable of countering our adversaries. They want a Congress that plays by the same rules that they do. These are not big things to ask.
14: Democrats disagree.
23: Funding bills are one of the few levers that Congress has to express the will of the American people. And the will of the American people right now is that they

0: The Department of Homeland Security suggested in a letter this week that more than 300,000 people may be improperly on the New Jersey voter rolls. That will be part of the governor's investigation. Still ahead, new legal troubles for some online influencers and the sticker shock for back-to-school sales. 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Yeah.
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29: Clouds forming late, lows in the 50s across the board. Monday, sunny and pleasant before we turn up the heat at the end of the week.
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35: Israeli Prime Minister Benjamin Netanyahu says he'll go ahead with his trip to New York City this week and plans to attend the UN General Assembly. Netanyahu made the comment on Fox Sunday Morning Futures in spite of New York City Mayor Zohran Mamdani's push to have him arrested. Netanyahu also warned Iran against attacking Israel.
36: If Iran attacks Israel, either directly or through proxies, either with ballistic missiles or UAVs, or killer drones, it will make a terrible mistake.
35: The Israeli Prime Minister says Mamdani is basing his claims on bogus criminal charges and accused the mayor of promoting hate and fear. Mamdani said last week that he explored all the city's options for detaining Netanyahu, but admitted he has no legal authority to do so. German police say the suspect in this weekend's deadly attack on Berlin's Pride Festival is dead. Officials said the 21-year-old man was shot and killed today after he charged at officers with a knife following a nearly 24-hour manhunt. One woman was killed and at least 29 others were injured last night when the suspect drove a van into a crowd near the Brandenburg Gate and then began attacking people with a machete. The jackpots for the Mega Millions and Powerball lotteries continue to grow. Lisa Carton says it might be time to buy that ticket.
3: Nearly $1.5 billion will be up for grabs this week. Saturday night's Powerball drawing failed to produce a big winner, so an estimated $633 million is on the line for Monday night. Meanwhile, Tuesday's Mega Millions jackpot jumped to $800 million since no tickets matched all six numbers in Friday's drawing. Just go buy a ticket. Somebody's got to win. Might as well be you. Hey, or me.
35: Carlos Beltran, Andrew Jones, and Jeff Kent have been inducted into the Baseball Hall of Fame. Other Hall of Famers filled the stage to celebrate the new inductees. Beltran and Jones are only the third and fourth center fielders elected by the Baseball Writers Association of America in nearly 50 years. I'm Rob Martin.
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35: Millions across the country are dealing with sizzling temperatures today. Major cities like Phoenix, Las Vegas, Minneapolis, and St. Louis are seeing extreme heat warnings as temperatures are expected to reach near or into the triple digits. The dangerous heat is expected to persist across much of the central and southern United States through at least Monday. Meanwhile, a cold front could start bringing cooler temperatures to the upper Midwest early this week. President Trump is calling for signs to be placed outside the Smithsonian Museum, warning of alleged historical inaccuracy. During an appearance on CNN's State of the Union, House Minority Leader Hakeem Jeffries said they'll explore every legislative avenue and every litigation avenue to stop the order.
11: Here's the thing. Black history is American history, and we are not going to let the extremists whitewash it. Not now, not ever.
35: Trump on Friday ordered the Interior Department to place signs in front of the Smithsonian National Museum of American History in Washington, D.C., notifying visitors that the museum exhibits need to be renovated. The administration recently accused the museum's director of radical activist ideology and undermining faith in American institutions. San Francisco 49ers head coach Kyle Shanahan was seriously injured in a car crash. Rich Cassone with more.
12: The crash reportedly happened on July 14th when the coach's vehicle collided with another SUV near his home in Northern California. General Manager John Lynch said Saturday that the team's priority,
13: number one for Kyle and the Shanahan family, is getting him back right.
12: Assistant head coach Chris Furster and staff will step up.
13: We're not going to blink. We feel like we're well equipped for something like this.
12: Shanahan needed over 40 stitches in his face and suffered a severe concussion in the wreck near his home last week. I'm Rich Cassone.
35: The first Kenyan to play in the NFL has been deported by ICE. The agency said in a statement Saturday that 37-year-old Daniel Ogama Odongo was removed from the country last month. ICE says he overstayed his visa in 2016, which is the last year after his NFL career ended. I'm Rob Martier.
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1: Welcome, it is the Ben Ferguson Show. It is so nice to have you with us. Vice President J.D. Vance is now responding to New Jersey Governor Sherrill's admission. Yes, they admitted it. The Democrats have admitted it. That thousands and thousands and thousands of non-citizens, that means illegal immigrants, were registered to vote in New Jersey. Now, they're saying that this wasn't a result of fraud. They say it was simply a result of a quote-unquote software error. Now, the vice president is calling on New Jersey's Democratic senators to vote for the Save America Act, because then things like this couldn't happen. Now, the governor of New Jersey announced the disturbing revelation quietly on X. Yes, just a little social media post explaining that a mistake in New Jersey's motor vehicle system, of course, it was just a mistake, led to the registration of not 1,000, not 2,000, not 3, 4, not 5, but over 6,600 illegal immigrants who were, as she put it, accidentally registered to vote between June of 2023 and June of 2024. Now, of course, this Democratic governor is passing the buck to a former Democratic governor, Phil Murphy, who was in office at the time. Now, if you want to know how little they really care about this, here is the actual tweet from the governor. Quote, last week I learned that a serious software, now again, they call it a serious software error in New Jersey's motor vehicle system led to the registration of roughly 6,600 people who indicated that they were not U.S. citizens between June of 23 and June of 24, almost 3 years prior to my taking office. She went on to write this, these individuals answered no when asked on a keypad whether they were a U.S. citizen when applying for driver's licenses and identification cards. So in other words, hey, we broke in the country, but since you're going to give us a driver's license, we'll tell you the truth that we broke in the country because we know you're a sanctuary state and you're going to give us the driver's license. And she said then, now this was through no fault of their own. Again, the illegal immigrant. The system then registered them anyway. The governor went on to say, now this happened under the previous administration, and upon learning this information, I immediately ordered my chief counsel to launch an investigation to get to the bottom of what occurred. I also ordered the removal of any residents, not from New Jersey, by the way, not from America, but, quote, from our voter rolls who were erroneously added between June of 23 and June of 24. Now, the new MVC administrator that I appointed has begun the process of replacing the vendor responsible for administering the system. So again, we're going to fire the company, but we're not going to get rid of the illegal immigrants. She goes on to say, our preliminary analysis showed that fewer than 400 individuals who were newly registered for the first time because of the error voted. So now she's admitting, oh, by the way, there was like 400 that we know of that actually did vote, who were ineligible to vote, that were allowed to vote, that were illegal immigrants because we gave them the ability to vote when we were giving them a driver's license, knowing they were in the country illegally. Now, the Democratic governor wasn't done with the rhetoric at all. She went on to say other crazy things, and I'm going to tell you about that in just a moment. Before I get to that, though, I want to talk about where we are as a country. It feels like our country finally has momentum, with our leaders fighting to restore common sense and America first. But we've seen this before. 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Now, I want to get back to the governor of New Jersey. She went on to write on X, quote, "I want to underscore how seriously I take this matter. As a military veteran who swore an oath to defend our Constitution, and as a former federal prosecutor, I believe the integrity of our elections is fundamental to our democracy. I am appalled by the reckless failures that allowed this to happen and the lack of transparency shown by those in charge at the time. This failure didn't occur under my watch, but accountability starts now. I am taking action to prevent anything like this from occurring in the future and make sure those responsible are held accountable." Okay, so here's my question for the governor of New Jersey. Why is it that you don't use that same exact logic when it comes to the illegal immigrants that are in your state who are breaking laws right now? You notice she's holding the company accountable, not the illegal immigrants who voted in our elections illegally. Now, the other thing that she said is this. She says, as the Trump administration tries, and again, this shows you her true colors, to weaponize elections for political gain, I am ensuring we protect our elections. Let me be clear. Donald Trump has zero credibility on the issue of election integrity. For more than 10 years, he's worked to undermine America's faith in our elections by spreading lies about legitimate election results, attempting to overturn a free and fair election, and encouraging an attack on our Capitol when he couldn't accept the will of the voters, and defunding election security at the federal level. The difference is simple, the governor of New Jersey says. When we find a problem, we don't hide it, deny it, or invent conspiracies. We investigate it, we fix it, and we tell the public. That's what accountability and good governance looks like, and that's exactly what my administration is doing. Now, again, why is she not using that same logic, applying it to the illegal immigrants that she's protecting and harboring in New Jersey? She finally concluded by saying this: New Jerseyans should have confidence that every eligible citizen can vote, every lawful vote will be counted, and every reasonable step will be taken to protect the integrity of our elections. Then why are you a sanctuary state, Governor? That's my question. She also said, that's my responsibility, and it's one I will never stop fighting to uphold. Okay, I go back to the core of this. She attacks Trump. She attacks everything that this administration is trying to do to protect the votes of American citizens, and then protects the illegal immigrants who are voting that she also says shouldn't be voting. So here it is, liberal logic 101 on full display. The good news is, at least when it comes to this story, is the White House is now using it, and so is the vice president, to call out this egregious act. As J.D. Vance said it this way: if only there was a way to stop this type of quote-unquote software error that allowed non-citizens to vote in our elections. Yes, the vice president and the president reminding Americans right now why the SAVE Act is so important, especially ahead of the midterms. Quick break. Ben Ferguson Show. More coming up.
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1: Welcome back. It is the Ben Ferguson Show. It is nice to have you with us. Well, the U.S. Treasury Department has announced something that's truly incredible. They have intercepted nearly $99 million of your tax dollars in federal payments that were about to go out to dead people. Yes, deceased individuals. They were going to get $99 million. Now, to be clear, it's not like the money like went to them and they didn't cash the checks. It's fraud. It was about to go out to the individuals that are dead, but people that are alive are cashing the checks. Now, that's almost $100 million of your money that was stopped before it ever left the Treasury. Why did this happen? Well, it's simple. because of a new verification system that flagged the recipients as dead. Now, this effort also stems directly from President Donald Trump's executive order. It directed federal agencies to strengthen payment verification and crack down on fraud across the government. Now, under that order, the Treasury Department's Bureau of the Fiscal Service implemented a government-wide screening process before the payments could actually be issued, right? What a novel idea. Well, now we're getting the data back from this new initiative. And the numbers, well, they're staggering. The Treasury Department reviewed more than 885 million federal payments. I want you to just think about that number. 885 million federal payments. Now, that totaled $2.77 trillion. Again, this is how much waste there is in our government. We're giving out $2.77 trillion in tax dollars. Now, during the review, officials identified more than what they described is 4,900 payments worth nearly $100 million that were associated directly with deceased recipients. Now, instead of allowing these payments to go out the door, not only were they flagged and returned to the originating agencies for review, this is how the government should work. Now, the Treasury Secretary, Scott Bessent, says this is just the beginning. According to the Treasury Secretary, there's more bad news coming. Now, the department believes it can prevent roughly $350 million in improper payments by the end of the year. So we're barely at the tip of the iceberg. He also pointed to Government Accountability Office estimates that are now suggesting that improper federal payments across government programs could total as much as $500 billion annually. Not in total, annual fraud of $500 billion a year. That means, in essence, you're being overtaxed by $500 billion and the money's being stolen and we shouldn't have to pay that much in taxes is another way to look at this. Now, half a trillion dollars in improper payments, that is money that adds up. And that is money that could also otherwise be used to reduce our deficit in a major way. The money could also be used to actually serve Americans or, like I said a moment ago, what a brilliant idea, give $500 billion back annually to the taxpayers. Now, it's important to understand what this announcement actually does and does not do. Now, the Treasury says these payments were identified because they were associated with dead payees, or the official government term, deceased payees. The announcement, they say, does not establish that every flag payment represented intentional criminal fraud. They say some improper payments can result from outdated records or even administrative errors or delays in agencies updating death information. And they said that's why the payments are being returned to the originating agency for investigation rather than automatically being labeled criminal fraud. Now, what changes is this. The government's ability to catch these payments before the money left the Treasury is massive. And it's something that actually should have happened a long time ago. That capability has only been strengthened this year because of the expanded use of the Treasury's, quote, do not pay system. And then their permanent access to Social Security Administration's full death master list. Now, that gives agencies a much more complete database of reported deaths than was previously ever had. Again, welcome to Washington bureaucracy. Now, Congress earlier this year made that access permanent through the Ending Improper Payments to Deceased People Act. It allowed the Treasury to continue using those records to screen payments. In other words, if you're dead, you shouldn't be getting government cheese. Now, the Treasury had also previously demonstrated the value of this approach during a pilot program that prevented and recovered tens of millions of dollars in improper payments instantly. Officials have argued for years, by the way, that broader access to the complete death records from the Social Security Administration would dramatically improve payment integrity. Yet Democrats fought it every step of the way. I wonder why. Now, this also illustrates a broader shift inside the federal government as well. Rather than waiting for inspector generals, for auditors to discover problems for months and then years later when they come forward, what the Treasury Department is doing is they're saying, hey, we're trying to stop questionable payments before they go out instead of trying to find the money after it's already been stolen. That is a fundamentally different approach. And now, instead of, well, giving bad news to taxpayers, the government is actually protecting taxpayer dollars. Now, whether you are a Republican or a Democrat, most polling say that Americans, they agree with one thing. Taxpayer money shouldn't be going to people who are literally dead. And nearly 99 million has now been stopped before it went out the door. You want to know who's mad about this? The Democratic Party in the media. Not only is it common sense, but the Centers for Medicare and Medicaid Services, CMS, holding back this $869.7 million from California and then $199 million from Minnesota. They say this is very simple. This is, again, being deferred, not cut. And both the states can actually be honest. All they have to do is documenting the claims meet the federal Medicaid requirements, the guidelines. And if you do that, you get the money. But what we also know from this press conference is that the governor, Gavin Newsom, and Governor Tim Walz, well, they're saying no. They're saying we believe what we're doing is fine and we're not going to play the game. And now you know why the actual payments are not going. The CMS administrator, Dr. Oz, also said CMS is done trying to chase down stolen and misused funds after they've already left the building. Before the check clears, we are delivering recordized savings for the taxpayers. I also want you to hear more of what Dr. Oz had to say as well.
10: Today, we are calling on two states, because this is a partnership. We need states involved. But there are two states in particular today that we have concerns about, California and Minnesota. We want them to come alongside us, federal partners, to ensure that Medicaid dollars go to the services that are required by real people with real problems getting real care. All those have to fit together. We have uncovered, unfortunately, already in the last 18 months, billions of dollars that have been stolen from the American people, taxpayers, and from patients who often have lost their health, their lives in these scandals. And those have only been used, those funds, to pad the pockets of criminals. No mas, no more. It stops. Every quarter for years, CMS has asked states to show us the receipts for their expenditures. In this administration, we took it to another level. We asked them to focus on targeted high-risk services, services that are often provided by your family, often provided by unlicensed individuals in unsupervised settings, doing things that we couldn't tell if they were actually happening. Those services, because they're high-risk, demand that we're more thoughtful, more insightful about how we audit them and decide that they're legitimate or not. These are the areas where the data tells us that there is fraud and waste, and they're likely to occur. They do occur. And if it smells like fraud, we're not paying for it anymore. Today, we are deferring over $1 billion in federal Medicaid dollars, $1 billion to Minnesota and California until they can substantiate their claims from this past quarter of audits.
1: So there it is, the president getting the right people, having them go after the waste, fraud, and abuse. Saving American taxpayers hundreds of billions of dollars and doing it because Democrats refuse to do their job to protect your dollars before they send them out. Quick break. Ben Ferguson Show. Much more coming up.

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11: Welcome back. It is the Ben Ferguson Show. It is really nice to have you with us. You've heard me talk a lot lately about what has happened post Roe v. Wade being overturned. And if you don't know what's happening, well, this is exactly why I want to talk about and hit pause on the breaking political news of the day to have a conversation about what happened after Roe v. Wade. People perceived, they thought, that abortion was going to drastically be reduced. But now it's gone back to the states, and that is not the case. I wanted to have on the CEO of Americans United for Life, John Mize, who's with us right now. And John, there was so much celebration after Roe v. Wade, and it went back to the States. But then there was a new part of the abortion industry that absolutely exploded. And I want people to understand what's happening right now.
7: Yeah, Ben, thanks for having me on the show. And, you know, as much as I hate saying this, I feel like the other side was well prepared. And they were well prepared to move abortion from the abortion clinic to women's homes. And now we're seeing not only an increase in abortion, but we're seeing women who are now isolated and alone at home performing their own abortions in their own bathrooms. Much to the unsafe measures that really are keeping women dangerous. I mean, it's just, it's such a dangerous thing to put these drugs in women's drug cabinets with no medical oversight. And that's exactly what's happening. Not only that, but you now have doctors who are shielded by pro-abortion states to prescribe chemical abortion into pro-life states where the citizens have voted to honor the human dignity of life. They're mailing these drugs into states without a single visit or even talking to a doctor. In fact, Ben, you and I could go online right now, and in about 5 minutes, we could be prescribed mifepristone as men.
11: Wow.
7: Because they don't care. And they want to write as many scripts as they can to make as much money as they can. That's what this has always been about, is making money.
11: You talk about the money aspect of this, and it did explode. And I want people to understand how dangerous these prescription drugs are, and they can be to women. And again, it's now just the Roe v. Wade was you know, overturned. It went back to the states, but the states weren't ready to protect women in this scenario, while those making money off it absolutely were.
7: Yeah, for sure. I mean, you look at the data right now, and the FDA is doing their own internal analysis right now. But the political decisions that were made by the Biden and Obama administrations that removed safeguards that kept women safe from a drug that was brought to market with a black box warning, those all have been removed. And now the data that we have suggests that over 10% of women that take this medication will show up to an emergency room with a severe complication. And that could be hemorrhaging. It could be a woman that has an ectopic pregnancy, and which is a contraindication of this medication. She could die. And Ben, if you drill down into the specific numbers, we've kind of estimated that that's 300 women a day in this country who are showing up to emergency rooms with severe complications from chemical abortion because there's no medical oversight whatsoever. And then you find these poor women that are being drugged by men, by boyfriends, because again, men can get this medication. So there's several cases right now of men that have drugged women and forced them to abort their babies. We have no idea what's going on in the home bathroom of these women. It's a travesty, truly.
11: When you talk about the abuse aspect of this, this is one of the things that really goes back to, it's not care. It could be even covering up crimes have been committed. Sexual crimes have been committed because now it's so easy, as you described it, to get these powerful drugs that also can have serious side effects as well. Talk about that.
7: Yeah, I mean, it's always been an issue, right? Coercion has always been an issue in this debate. And now, you know, before, when a woman presented for an abortion, she at least had an encounter with a doctor. And now, granted, an abortionist might not be that empathetic, but by law, they're required to report suspicion of abuse and coercion. There's none of that now. You know, a woman could literally not only be drugged, but she could have a boyfriend that said, you will take this or I'm going to do whatever to you. You know, not to mention all of the women who faced the unbelievable consequence of, I'm not going to support you at all if you have this child. That puts women in a very difficult position. And we don't know any of that now because all of these abortions are happening at home, away from the public's purview. And, you know, we actually just performed a YouGov poll. And not only does the general public strongly support safety measures, so 86% believe that patients should receive informed consent and that they should, that 68% say that safety should be really more important than the ease of access of this medication. So we believe that the general public, when they know about this medication, believe that it's dangerous and believe that women should be safe. And that's what we really should be emphasizing here, is that the other side could care less about the safety of women, could care less about the humanity of the preborn child. They just want to make money off the backs of poor and unfortunate women.
11: What you guys do an incredible job of, and you can find out more at AUL.org, is, and again, my guest for me is the CEO of Americans United for Life, is putting women and children first in a way that says, we're going to stand up for you. We're going to be your advocates. We're going to give you the protections that you need. And this is also what you guys do at Americans United for Life. You help states write laws to protect unborn children and the women that have been abused so much by the radical left in this industry that also, as you mentioned, make a ton of money off of abortions.
7: 100%, Ben. And I mean, if you look at AUL, we've been around since before Roe. We were really the original pro-life organization. Our laws have been passed over 400 times in the state. Our work has been cited in every single Supreme Court case relevant to the abortion issue for the last 50 years. We focus on law and policy at the state and federal level. Federally, of course, right now we're working on defunding Planned Parenthood, which is an absolutely evil organization that received $850 million of taxpayer funding, which equates to $2 or $3 million a day that the government supports Planned Parenthood, which is an evil organization that puts abortion before any other sort of care. We're also working state policy. We work enforcement. So our team actually goes out and builds investigations against abortionists that are harming women. We've shut down abortionists in several states. We've had licenses removed. We've prevented abortion practices from opening. Our work is central to advancing the supply side of abortion while we work on the demand side and culture. And then on the demand side, we've really been working a lot with pregnancy centers. We just hosted about 100 pregnancy centers into Washington, D.C. for an advocacy day on the Hill. Look, pregnancy centers have 80% popularity amongst the general public. There's a reason why pro-abortion forces attack them, because that is the next generation of how we care for women before and after birth. And the last thing that we do, we are laser focused on training the next generation of pro-life leaders in this country as we make the move to a culture that ultimately honors the human dignity of all lives.
11: Yeah, it is really important work. And you guys are also helping states with the laws that they need. That's something else that is so important, so that each state has different laws. And that's where you guys write model legislation to help states understand how to protect the rights of unborn children as well.
7: That's right. And again, our laws have been passed over 400 times in the states across the country. We put a scorecard out every year evaluating the pro-life culture in each state in this country. And I got to give kudos to Arkansas. They've won the last several years. Governor Huckabee has been an absolute stalwart for life in the state of Arkansas. But there are several states that have used our legislation. One of our newer pieces of legislation that I love is a tax credit for pregnancy centers. We've seen state-level tax credits passed in several states that help elevate the role and funding availability for pregnancy centers. This is exciting stuff. I feel like, despite what people might hear in the media, we are overwhelmed with a sense of optimism in this country that we're moving the needle in the right direction right now.
11: For a lot of people that are listening right now, you may hear what Americans United for Life is doing. You may say, like I did, I want to get involved. That's part of the reason I want to have you on, John. You guys have a new campaign, and I would love for the listeners right now to get involved. It is y'all's Life Givers. Explain what that is, what it means, and then how you can get involved in it.
7: Yeah, for sure. Life Givers is our monthly giving category. It's individuals that have said, you know what, I'm going to put my foot down. I am going to support this movement regardless of what's happening in culture, because I believe in the sanctity of life. This allows us to continue fighting for the protection of women from these dangerous chemical abortive drugs and holding accountable the industry that's intent on putting women in harm's way. 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
11: How do people get involved? Where can they go?
7: Yeah, Ben. So I'm going to ask y'all, please go to AUL.org. 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
11: Again, that website, write it down, get involved, and make a big difference. 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Quick break. Ben Ferguson Show. More after this.

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6: Welcome, it is the Ben Ferguson Show. It is nice to have you with us. President Donald Trump headed out to Georgia, not just to campaign, but to do something a little bit different. He went there to lay out what he says is the next phase of his second term agenda. And it was one heck of an agenda. From growing wealth for American families and winning critical midterm elections to keeping the Republicans focused, he said, on expanding their majority in Congress. Now, he spoke at Wheeler High School in Marietta, Georgia, and President Trump used the event to promote the White House and what they call the Trump accounts. It is a huge opportunity for newborn and young Americans. The president also rallying support for Republican candidates in one of the nation's most important political battleground states, Georgia. Now, the speech was about much more than just policy proposals. It was about selling Americans on the idea that the administration isn't simply trying to manage the economy. It's actually trying to create long-term wealth for all Americans. The president saying this about the Trump accounts, setting it up as a center stage topic.
7: But perhaps most consequential of all is the provision that the great, big, beautiful bill that we're celebrating today. It's something that's beautiful. It's beautiful because it takes care of our youth. It's called the Trump accounts, and it's hot as a pistol. It's hot as a pistol. And under this groundbreaking new policy, every American child gets a tax-free investment savings account that can grow over the course of their childhood and be used for them when they reach 18 or 21. Their parents, grandparents, employers, and loved ones can contribute up to $5,000 a year. And with the modest contribution, these accounts will reach hundreds of thousands.